0: About the pain that she's gone through with divorce. We covered much of that last time, but we're going to continue that discussion today. And I think the benefit for all of us is what she has learned and how she is applying that to her current marriage and to those relationships around her. I'll tell you what, just broadly, this life brings a lot of trouble and can bring a lot of pain. I think it's part of the process so that we are tilted and pushed closer to God. I think that's the big plan. So we've got to be careful as Christians that it doesn't destroy us, it doesn't destroy our trust in God and our trust in other people. But how do we get through these cloudy days and emerge on the other side deeper into the Lord, better as our own Christian self and doing the things that the Lord wants us to do.
1: Yeah, yeah. And if you missed part one of this important conversation with Lisa, download our mobile app, go back and check it out on YouTube, go to our website. It's really, really strong stuff. And we're going to dive deeper into that today. Lisa Turkhurst is passionate about helping women navigate relationships and have a strong faith. She's very gifted in teaching and storytelling. And her latest book is called I Want to Trust You, But I Don't.
0: Lisa, welcome back.
2: Thank you.
0: Let me ask you about trust. It's such an important ingredient in relationship, and yet it ends up being one of the most fragile things. It's just like the Lord to put this together, right? This is going to be the most important thing in your relationship with people, trust, and it's really fragile. What do you do with that? How do you make it not as fragile, I guess?
2: Well, I think trust will always be fragile because, you know, we can freely give trust, but when trust is broken, it's really hard to repair it. The only recipe that I know for repairing trust is time plus believable behavior to lay down a new track record. It's gonna take time. You know, I mean, as much time as it took for this hurt to unfold, it's gonna take that much more exponentially for the hurt to be tended well with. But time plus believable behavior means when someone else breaks your trust, they're going to need to make sure to demonstrate for you that they're not going to continue to do that and that they're going to establish new patterns, maybe new patterns of thought, new patterns of action. And so those instances of believable behavior over a long period of time with humility and obviously great honesty can help prove a new track record that can then repair the trust in that relationship.
0: I'm sure you've had this question before, but you know, in scripture, we talk about the Lord instructing us to forgive 70 times seven. Mm-hmm. And, you know, I would think informed Christian counselors who are reading the word and know the way the human emotions work, how do you not become a doormat in that situation? When does that line occur? And is it reasonable to the Lord that, Lord, this line is out there? What is that balance in there? I'm thinking of that woman that is trying, and she's trying to forgive, and the husband's not changing. And maybe he runs to her and says, I'm so sorry, this will never happen again. The next week, it's the same thing, and the same apology. And then the next week, the same thing, and then same apology. What do you do with that as a Christian?
2: Well, I think we have to look at the context of who Jesus is and how he has a heart, a compassionate heart for the person being taken advantage of. And so when Jesus says, forgive 70 times seven, I believe that he's not saying stay in close proximity with that person who continues to hurt you over and over and over. I believe we have to create enough emotional or physical distance that if the other person never changes, that we can forgive them 70 times seven without getting destroyed in the process. So I think in order to do this, we've got to have really clear boundaries. And so in that situation you just mentioned, if the husband says, I promise I'll never do this again, and then he does it again next week, it's going to be impossible to rebuild trust that keeps getting broken.
0: Yeah.
2: So there needs to be a protocol. There needs to be a communicated boundary. It doesn't have to be mean. It doesn't have to be manipulative. It doesn't even have, like, it shouldn't be to punish the right person who's breaking trust, but it does need to be clear. And how you can communicate a boundary is you are free to continue to do whatever it is that you want to do. And I am free to draw appropriate boundaries because I'm responsible to keep myself sane and self-controlled, which is what the Lord has told me is evidence of the fruit of his spirit in me.
0: Yeah.
2: Therefore, if you continue to do this, then this is what my response will be. And again, communicate it kindly, but also make sure it's firm and make sure that you're consistent with holding fast to that boundary. And remember, every boundary has to have a consequence. A boundary without a consequence is nothing but a poor suggestion.
0: Yeah. Mm-hmm. No, those are good things to remember. Yeah. Let me ask you, you mentioned God's compassion for the victim. You didn't say it that way, but I'll just put it in plain terms. Here's the thing that's so difficult, that he has compassion for the accused.
2: Mm-hmm.
0: And that, you know, in our humanness, that's a hard one to grapple with, especially if the offense is proven in the case of your first marriage, where he was having an affair or more than one affair and drug addictions and other things. How do you develop compassion for that broken person that can't climb out of that sin hole, seemingly,
2: mm-hmm.
0: and have some kind of heart still for the brokenness that is that person that you loved at one point?
2: Right. Well, sometimes the line between compassion and enabling is paper thin. So we have to really remember Jesus did lay down his life. He instructs us to lay down our life for those that we love. But Jesus laid down his life to accomplish a high and holy purpose, seeking other people's highest good. Jesus did not lay down his life to enable bad behavior to continue.
0: Wow, that is powerful. That is really good. And very important for us to think through.
2: It is.
0: Because I think we lean the other direction, just take it as Christians. You know, this is what the Lord wants us to do.
2: Absolutely. Well, listen, I'll just do personal confession here. I am set up to be a classic enabler because I have so much compassion. And so the secret for me wasn't to diminish my compassion, but the secret to me was remembering sometimes the most compassionate thing I can do is to seek the other person's highest good. And it is not seeking the other person's highest good to enable destructive patterns and sinful patterns to continue without calling those into question. Remember, we're after wise trust here, not blind trust.
0: Mm-hmm. Yeah, that is so good. Let's hit the red flags of distrust. I think you noted 11 in the book. Why don't you just rattle them off and give us a couple of the ones that stick out for you?
2: Let's talk about a couple of my favorite ones. Not favorite because they're good, but favorite because they were eye-opening to me.
0: Okay.
2: One is insincerity. When someone tells you what they think you want to hear, but they don't really mean it.
0: And you can tell.
2: And you can feel it.
0: Uh-huh.
2: And it's like you walk away from the conversation and go, huh, did they really mean what they just said? Because I don't feel like it was sincere. Okay, so that's a red flag, right?
0: Mm-hmm.
2: Another one is inconsistency. You never know what version of that person you're going to get. Like sometimes they mm-hmm. are so uber sweet, and other times they are angry and fly off the handle. And that inconsistency can create a lot of tension for you because you just don't know.
0: Right.
2: One minute they're awesome and one minute they're super mean. And it's that inconsistency is a huge red flag.
0: Yeah.
2: Another one is self-centeredness. They only think about themselves. Another one is insecurity. They lack confidence in themselves, but not just that they lack confidence in themselves, but they expect you to fill up those holes for them.
0: Yeah.
2: In other words, they want you to make them feel more secure. So these people are usually in need of incessant encouragement. They're
0: accolades.
2: Yes, yeah. Yes. And the problem with that is you can never fill up the bucket that they have because there's a hole in the bottom of their bucket. So, and of course, immorality. They lack a moral compass. Super alarming yeah. in a relationship. Insubordination, they reject reasonable authority. That should be concerning too, you know? So it continues to go on. The last one I'll mention is inflated sense of self. They think you cannot manage without them. So if someone says to you, you know, I'm the best thing that ever happened to you, you'll never find a friend like me.
0: I can imagine saying that or hearing that.
2: Well, it's said.
0: Yeah.
2: Like, or, you know, you'll never find another friend like me, or you would be nothing without me.
0: Wow.
2: You would never be able to do your job without me. Hmm. Those kinds of things, that inflated sense of self, really big red flag.
1: Yeah. This is Focus on the Family with Jim Daly. And our guest today is Lisa Turkhurst. And she's sharing from her book, I Want to Trust You, But I Don't. And we have copies of that book and additional resources here as well. Give us a call, 800, the letter A in the word family, or stop by focusonthefamily.com/broadcast.
0: Lisa, let me ask you, and we touched on this last time, but I want to go a little deeper into it, and that is, how can trust issues with other humans affect our trust with the Lord? I think the linkage is obvious, but again, give us handles to that concept, that when people let us down, we start to doubt that God's even there for us. Mm-hmm. And then what do we do with that emotion, that mm-hmm. feeling, that sense of betrayal? Mm-hmm. This sounds heavy, but it is.
2: Well, what we don't trust, we'll try to control. So this can happen when we've experienced a lot of broken trust with other people, or maybe not even a lot, but a significant broken trust scenario with another person. And we don't understand why God allowed it. We don't understand, like, especially if it's with another Christian, it's like, God, whose side are you on here? Because they say that they're praying about the situation, but they're interpreting the situation so much differently when I feel like I'm the one that got hurt. And it can really feel very, very confusing. But I think one of the most confusing parts of it is when it appears that the person who hurt us got away with it and God just didn't address it. And that can be really confusing. So we have to remember that we don't always have to see the justice of God to know that it's in play. Sin comes as a package deal. So when someone sins, there's a part pleasure to it or part satisfaction to it. But then there's also, it's a package deal with consequences are built into sin. So when someone sins, they start to unleash the consequences that are already built into that sin. And so we don't have to see it to know that it exists. And just because we don't see the justice of God right away, we just have to be assured in his word, he says that we will sow, whatever we sow, we will reap. So we'll reap what we sow, right? Just because we can't see God's justice, in our minds, the absence of God's justice does not equate to the absence of God's presence. And where God is present, he is working on things and he will not be mocked.
0: Yeah, it's difficult to tolerate injustice. I think we as Christians have a high sense of justice. Mm-hmm. That's in part why we've come to the Lord, I think. It's in us, it's part of our spiritual DNA, and the Lord certainly values that, this idea of justice. But when it's aimed at us and we feel an injustice toward us, and then we don't even feel like the Lord is vindicating this mm-hmm. or making it right, how do we mature to a point where we can manage that? Okay, Lord, we know that you've got it, that if it's not dealt with this week, this month, this year, this lifetime, that you've got it in the long run. That takes a lot of maturity. I'm thinking of Paul being thrown into prison for proclaiming Jesus mm-hmm. as Lord. And, he's in this dungeon prison and singing songs. Mm-hmm. I would say that's mature Christianity.
2: Mm-hmm. Yeah, I would too.
0: How much of our life, where we're falling short in that regard, where, we didn't get the right response from a friend and it hurts our feelings and we hold that as a grudge. Are we just that much on the milk of the word that we're mm-hmm. not mature enough as Christians to kind of take that and let the Lord work in that situation?
2: Well, I think it's natural to feel that way. And I think it's important for us to express when we go through things that we feel are terribly unfair, it's okay to express those to the Lord. If you read my journal, you would see, not only would you see me express what I feel like are areas of time and situations I've walked through that are so unfair, but you'll also see me making so many suggestions to God of how he can right this wrong, of how he can make this better. But I want to say this just with so much tenderness, give it some time. Just give it some time. Because the very things that I thought God should do to right these wrongs that I walked through and to make them fair, over a long period of time, years, I can go back in my journal now and I can say, wow, God, if you would have done that, which in the moment would have given me this feeling like, oh, yay, God, you're making this fair, it would have had dire consequences for me now. And I couldn't have understood that back then. In other words, I was asking God, do this, make this consequence come about. But actually, I can see now God used not allowing that consequence to protect me later in the situation. Mm-hmm. Yeah. Because had that consequence come about, it would have actually had ramifications for me. And so that's where we really do need to trust God there.
1: Mm. That's really profound, Lisa. And it takes a lot of courage to get to that point, to see that. You mentioned something earlier where that which we fear, we try to control. It seems like when trust is broken, like I personally, I trust God. My struggle is, what am I supposed to do as I'm trusting you? So how did that look for you in terms of close relationships with that violation of trust? Did you seek to control and manage things, or did you just
0: well, that is so gentle.
1: Do a trust nice fall and say, okay, God's got it?
2: Yeah, why don't we just go right there? Okay. Well, I'm not typically a controlling person, but it sneaks in. So I put this little list of awareness, like, let's pay attention to these things. These might be some indicators that we're in a situation that we don't trust, therefore we're trying to take control. Mm-hmm. One of those is needing to know every detail. Now, being a responsible steward is great, yeah. But we can easily cross the line from being a responsible steward to being controlling of a situation because we don't trust, right? So needing to know every detail, obsessively trying to figure out how to prevent bad things. Mm. I'm raising my hand really high here. So remember when we talked about the trauma diamond, in my brain, trying to figure out how to prevent bad things is often playing out in my brain by catastrophic thinking, because somehow I feel like if I can run ahead, figure out all the bad things that could happen, figure out the worst case scenario, then somehow today I can prepare myself so that if that happens, I'm not going to be as shocked by it, right?
0: Yeah. And that's not unusual.
2: It's not unusual.
0: Catastrophization, I think, is the word. Yes. And that's a coping skill.
2: It is a coping skill. But doesn't that leave us in a place where we're not looking forward to the future, but we're always trying to brace for impact?
0: Well, fear.
2: Yeah. And we're walking in constant fear. Another one is getting annoyed when people deviate from your plan. Another one is having unrealistic expectations of others. Because again, if we're not trusting them, we want to control them. And so we can have unrealistic expectations of what they should do and what they shouldn't do because we don't want to get caught off guard. And then here's a big one, always thinking your way is the right way. And not giving space for other people to express that their way may be different, but remember, different isn't always bad.
0: Mm. Yeah. Let me ask this. What is it we can control? Yeah. Maybe that's the right question.
2: Mm-hmm. Well, God calls us and tells us that one of the fruit of the Spirit is self-control. So, you know.
0: Ouch.
2: I mean, we cannot control what happens in the future. We can be responsible. We can do everything today that we're supposed to do to plan well and to work effectively and all of that. But we ultimately cannot control the outcome of the future. We cannot control other people. We can't control, like we get on the road today, ultimately we can't control what the other drivers do or don't do, right? Mm-hmm. There's so much that we can't control. So I think it's important to remember there is a part of this that we are going to have to accept that. We're going to have to accept that there are things we cannot control, but take responsibility for what we can control. I can't control what someone else says, but I can control my reaction to it. I can't control if I walk into a coffee shop and someone just bumps into me and says rude things to me because the coffee shop frappéed their latte and waylaid their whole day, right? And now they're trying to take it out on me. But here's what I can do. I can look at them and think, just because you lay down an offense doesn't mean I have to pick it up, carry it with me, and let it ruin my day.
0: Yeah.
2: You know?
0: Well, that's so good. And this has been so good the last couple of days. I do want to take just a minute here at the end and allow you to talk about your new man, Chaz, and how long have you been married now, and what on the positive side of things for those that are struggling, may not see the light at the end of the tunnel, just what the Lord has done to rescue and save and restore. Mm-hmm. I want to see the blossom in your face. Mm-hmm. Is what I'm looking for right now.
2: Well, when I experienced the death of my marriage, I thought that it was me signing up to not have a partner in life the rest of my life, that I probably wouldn't get remarried. I couldn't fathom dating. So it took a long time, and I'm thankful it took a long time because I wanted to heal enough not to need another person to help me walk through what I was walking through. I wanted to heal enough to where I could be freed up and healthy enough to want the right person. Otherwise, if I would have jumped into relationships too quickly, I probably would have been attracted to what was normal to me, and dysfunction had become normal, and I didn't want to jump into another dysfunctional relationship. Yeah. So I'm thankful I took that time. But eventually, I did meet a wonderful man. His name is Chaz. And you want to see my face blossom?
0: Here it is.
2: Here it is.
0: Boop.
2: He is such an unexpected but beautiful and wonderful gift from God. And I am so, so thankful. The thing that I really appreciate so much about Chaz is he spent years tending well to his soul and his emotions and healing from the things that he went through in his life. I remember when I was first engaging with him, he has done his work. And the only way you really know that phraseology is if you have actually really worked on yourself, worked on the brokenness that we all acquire through life. And that was very attractive to me. So there were many wonderful things about him. But I think my most favorite of all is that I get to see what it feels like to be really loved and adored by a man. And that is such a gift.
0: Wow, I do see that in your face now. Let's go here for the last question. That woman that's going, well, that's great, Lisa. That's wonderful. I'm so glad for you. But in her heart, there's a bit of resentment. Because that's not my story. She's somewhere along your journey, but she hasn't made it through to that blossoming, smiley effervescence that you're showing there. Mm-hmm. What do you say to her about hope, tying this all back together to yesterday? Mm-hmm. Where does she find her hope? What does she need to do right now?
2: Well, first of all, I want to tell her I understand. I remember what it was like laying in my bed at 2 a.m., hearing about other people and the good outcomes in their stories and them moving ahead and finding happiness and, you know, all of the things. And I remember thinking, I don't think that's ever going to be me. So first, I want to say I understand, and I just want to acknowledge that is a lonely, hard place to be. I wish so much that I could run into your future, see all the good stuff that God has ahead of you, and come back and tell you today and let that be the very thing that boosts hope in your life. But that would be me robbing you of the journey with God. God got me through that season. I went kicking and screaming through a lot of that season, but God did get me through that season. And there's been enough time now where I can look back on my lonely season and I can just report what I see now. I see that God had a plan for me. It is so very different than what I ever thought that it would be. But the less I resist trusting him, the less I suffer. The more I resist trusting him, the more I suffer. Our job today is just to be obedient to God. God's job is everything else.
1: And that's how we'll conclude our conversation with Lisa Turkers today on Focus on the Family with Jim Daly and her insights about trust and navigating relationships when things are broken really pierce the heart.
0: They do. And working through our trust issues is essential to our emotional and spiritual health. I think she spoke to that throughout the program. I so appreciate the reminder that we can lean on God and trust in his goodness even when it feels like he's not moving, maybe especially when it feels like he's not moving. And I hope you've taken Lisa's message to heart. This is why Focus on the Family exists. We want to provide you with biblical principles that you can apply in your life and in your relationships. If you're needing some guidance, please get in touch with us. We have a team of caring Christian counselors who can pray with you and get you on a path toward health and healing. We also have many wonderful resources we can put into your hands to help you go deeper, like Lisa's book, I Want to Trust You, But I Don't. Moving forward when you're skeptical of others, afraid of what God will allow, and doubtful of your own discernment. It's full of biblical truth and stories that will encourage you. And when you make a monthly pledge to Focus on the Family today of any amount, we'll send you a copy of Lisa's wonderful book. And it's our way of saying thank you for standing for families here in the U.S. and even across the globe. In fact, I have a note from a listener named Tatiana who wrote to share this. As someone from Ukraine, English is not my first language, so I especially appreciate that Focus on the Family's programs are easy to follow and understand. That's good news, John. Mm-hmm. 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Thank you for the encouragement and hope you bring to listeners around the world.
1: That is phenomenal. 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
4: 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But at a dead standstill, it's hard to get that thing going. 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
4: There isn't a person sitting here today who doesn't have something impossible that you're facing. Something you cannot fix, you cannot change, you cannot alter, you cannot start or stop. It's impossible for you.
5: What would it look like to simply say yes to God, even when you don't have all the answers, even when the road ahead is anything but certain? Today on Insight for Living, Chuck Swindoll presents a challenge that's deeply personal for every one of us. Because somewhere in your life right now, God may be asking you to say yes to a risky mission with unclear instructions. Chuck picks up our study in Luke chapter 1, where an angel leaves the glory of heaven and arrives at the doorstep of an ordinary life.
4: Planning our salvation, knowing our need for the Savior, our God already has put together the plan that on this very day, at this particular time, this angel, the messenger angel, would leave the throne room of the Father and come to this earth. And we read he would come to the city in Galilee called Nazareth. Really, we would call it a village. Nazareth is where Mary lived. It's where Joseph lived. It's where they have been betrothed. He comes to a virgin engaged to a man whose name was Joseph, of the descendants of David, and the virgin's name was Mary. Remember, she wasn't expecting it. It was an absolute sudden surprise to her. She looks up and she sees the visible manifestation of an angelic being. Coming in, he said to her, "Hail, favored one, the Lord is with you." You're not surprised to read that she was very perplexed. Verse 29. The word means to be caught up in intense curiosity. How could this be? Because a man I do not know, literally, this statement reads. Remember, it has to be a man. And I'm in love with Joseph, but I've never been intimate with Joseph. I do not know a man. She's asking, how can it be? And now he explains. It doesn't help her with all of the answers, but it at least describes the supernatural nature of the conception. The angel said to her, "Do not be afraid, Mary, for you have found favor with God. Behold, you will conceive in your womb," verse 31, "and bear a son. You shall name him Jesus. He will be great. He will be called the Son of the Most High. And the Lord God will give him the throne of his father David. He will reign over the house of Jacob, and his kingdom will have no end." How can that be? I understand you're talking Messiah here. But what I don't get is how this will occur. I can't figure it out. Verse 35 is crucial because it represents the Holy Spirit's most significant mission. The angel answered and said to her, "The Holy Spirit will come upon you. The power of the Most High will overshadow you." These are all human terms, accommodating human ignorance and an inability to grasp the truth. "The Holy Spirit will come upon you. The power of the Most High will overshadow you. For this reason, the Holy Child shall be called the Son of God." What you must understand, even the most intense skeptic listening right now, is that you will never, ever unravel the puzzle. You can't, because it's a miracle. God comes, God makes the announcement, God leaves Mary in her puzzlement, wondering what it's all about, just as any one of you ladies in these teenage years in which Mary was would find yourself absolutely shocked. But God doesn't back off. He says, "The Holy Spirit will come upon you and will overshadow you." Somewhere between this announcement and Mary's arrival at Elizabeth's place of residence, a conception took place. Now, the thing I love about Mary's response is what follows in this passage of Scripture. Before I get there, I just want you to look at verse 37 and let it sink in. He says, "For nothing will be impossible with God." If I want you to remember anything as a result of this time together, it's that statement. Because there isn't a person sitting here today who doesn't have something impossible that you're facing. Something. Something you cannot fix, you cannot change, you cannot alter, you cannot start or stop. It's impossible for you. I think it's that statement that causes Mary finally to rest her case. She doesn't have to know all the details. She simply must understand that the God who is revealing this message is the God of impossibilities. The next two verses are wonderful verses. Mary said, "Behold, the bondslave of the Lord. May it be done to me according to your word." And the angel departed. First, what she calls herself, I think, is significant. "I'm a bondservant." In other words, I'm not running my own life. I'm not in charge of the events of my life. And even though I have no idea how God is going to pull this off, I want it known right now that I see myself as a humble servant of the living God. I am available to him to do with me whatever he may wish. Mary, the woman of strength and character, says immediately, "I'm the Lord's bondservant." It's a statement of humility. While we're on that, would you hold your place here and look at 1 Peter chapter 5? I want to point out three benefits of true humility right here from 1 Peter 5. Verse 5 concludes with humility toward one another, for God is opposed to the proud, but gives grace to the humble. Therefore, stay with the word, humble yourself under the mighty hand of God, that he may exalt you at the proper time, casting all your anxiety on him because he cares for you. Go back to verse 5. The first benefit of humility is that we're given grace to accept whatever. Grace comes to the humble. You see that? He gives grace to the humble. Grace to hear, grace to accept, grace to believe, grace to embrace. So the first benefit is we're given grace to accept whatever. Humility will help you be accepting, accepting. The second thing is that it comes with a promise. Humble yourselves under the mighty hand of God, that he may exalt you at the proper time. We rest in his promise when we humble ourselves. God will reward this kind of an attitude. Lord, I don't understand it. I'm not necessarily in agreement with it. I don't have enough of the facts to feel at peace about it, but I trust you, and as a result, we're told we will be exalted at another time. So later on, the exaltation comes. That's the promise. We rest in God's promise. Third, we are relieved of anxiety. And who doesn't want that? Casting all your anxiety on him, because literally it matters to him concerning you. The verse literally reads, what concerns you is a concern to him, and that removes the anxiety. I think back to Luke 1, I think there was all of that in Mary's acceptance. She said, if that's the plan, and if with God nothing is impossible, I'm not fighting this. I'm not going to resist it. I'm not going to worry about what people will say, all those gossips that live near in the town of Nazareth. I'm not going to let that hold me back. I'm going to accept this. I notice also in her response, verse 38, chapter 1 of Luke, may it be done to me. So she welcomes the plan. She welcomes the plan. One man writes, Mary's submission is a very lovely thing. Whatever God says, I accept. Mary learned to forget the world's commonest prayer, thy will be changed. And she's embracing the one that is the greatest prayer, thy will be done. Thy will be, may it be so. If I am the chosen one, let it be. May it happen. I'll leave the details to you, God. You know what's wonderful? What's wonderful is what is absent. Think about it. First, there's an absence of any request for further information. Truth be told, some of us just want more information. And then after somebody, we want even more information. The thought of risk is enough to keep us awake through the night. Mary knows there are all kinds of stuff she will never understand. So she starts by laying down the need for any further information. The absence of the problem with telling Joseph, she has to tell her fiance, I'm pregnant. She certainly knew that the gossips all over Nazareth would be talking in a few months. Hey, she's already wearing maternity clothes. When did they get married? What is it? Somebody said it's from God? Yeah, right. Right. And how about trying to convince her fiancé? Oh, by the way, Joseph, before I leave to go see Elizabeth, I'm carrying a baby. But it's from God. Right. There's not a guy here that doesn't understand what Joseph must have felt. See, Joseph has never read Luke 1 either. I mean, all he knows is what she just told him. By the way, if God wants to change the laws of nature, he has the right to do that. I love the way one theologian puts it. The laws of nature are not chains which the divine legislator has laid upon himself. They are threads which he holds in his hand and which he shortens or lengthens at will. He could stop the sun. He made the sun. He could change the heart of that most stubborn individual that you're trying to deal with. He made that individual. Never met his match. There's a third thing I noticed. There is no resistance because she'll have to face her parents. I've rarely heard anyone address the mom and dad in this situation. How about her rabbi, who has on the record at the synagogue the betrothal of this couple, and they've signed on to where they're known as husband and wife during the betrothal period, but they're to keep themselves pure from sexual involvement with one another during this period of betrothal. The rabbi has signed on as well. She's got to face her rabbi with this information. She begins by saying, I'm the Lord's bondservant. And so, in other words, I have to leave this up to him. May it be according to your word. You know, that's when the angel departed. Look at the end of verse 38. The angel departed. That was enough. Done. I think the angel thought at that moment, time to go back to the throne room. Mission accomplished. Mary's received the message. She will never be the same. I'll leave the rest up to the one who sent me with the message. And he's gone. Whew! The angel's gone. The good thing is that the Holy Spirit has never left, and he's hovering over Mary, and shortly after the visit, Mary experiences conception. Miraculous. Within a matter of weeks, even months, certainly, she's feeling the flutter in her womb. Life. How many times she must have stood in front of a mirror and smiled. The Holy Spirit accomplished his mission. To do it, he needed a messenger, and he needed one to receive the message. Let me go there as I talk about the practical value. First, I want some of you today to identify with Gabriel. Not as an angel, but as a human agency of information. Could it be that the Lord's plan for you this very week is for you to be the messenger of good news to someone who has not heard it and is not expecting to receive it? I will say to you again, which I've said often, you will encounter people in your sphere of influence no one else will encounter. No one is with you 24/7. You will talk with a friend at work. You will be with a neighbor. You will be at a party, and there'll be someone that'll be there that you are just now getting acquainted with or you haven't seen for a long time. You may be planning to make a flight, and you're going to be flying to some destination. You're going to be on a plane or whatever the vehicle. You're going to be with someone you probably don't know. Could it be? No. Tolerate the question. Could it be that you're to be the Gabriel in their lives? Could it be that God would have me open my mouth and speak to the person at the dry cleaners where I drop off the clothes? Or someone across from me as I'm pumping gas into my car? Or somebody at the grocery store I may run into, and we speak and normally walk like ships in the night, passing by one another? Could it be that a smile would say, I'd like to meet you, or say to me, you could say something to this person that could make the difference in their eternity? This isn't just about an angel visiting a woman. This is about an application for us. I'm speaking today to messengers. Some of you can't remember the last time you spoke to anyone about their soul. It really isn't that difficult. And if handled tactfully, it can be a remarkable exchange of conversation. Well, they may not immediately respond, but they will never forget. I remember a young man in the Marine Corps that I tricked into helping me with my Bible verses. I was memorizing verses of Scripture. And I was working with the navigators, and we had a little verse pack. And I said to this young man who had told me, I don't want any of your religious stuff. I've already heard you're a fanatic. So that was our opening conversation. So I realized if I'm ever going to talk to this bunk buddy of mine, I'm going to have to trick him into it. And so I said to him one day, hey, I'm going over these verses I'm trying to memorize. I don't want you to really. I said, no. Just help me know where I'm making mistakes, okay? He said, okay. So I tossed him John 3:16. For God, he'd say, so loved. Yeah, oh, so loved. I forgot. For God so loved the world that he gave. And I'd go over John 3:16 over and over. John 3:36, 1 John 5:11 and 12, Ephesians 2, 8 and 9. For by grace you are saved. Yeah, saved through faith. That not of yourself. More than 20 years passed, never saw Eddie until my phone rang. The phone rang, and on the other end of the line was a familiar voice. Hey, Chuck.
8: Yeah.
4: Eddie, where are you? I'm in New Orleans. I'm running a car dealership down here. Hey, you know that trick you did on me? I said, yeah. He said, hey, it worked. I'm loving Jesus. I want you to know that. So if you got to deceive him into the kingdom, deceive him into the kingdom, whatever. Whatever it takes. If I have to deceive you to be careful with something that could be tragic in your life, you'll thank me for it. Hopefully I don't have to be deceptive. But for some people, you got to work very cleverly. And Eddie thanks me and will thank me to the end of his life for being a Gabriel, telling him what he didn't want to hear at a time he really needed to hear it. If that's for you, remember, the challenge is laid out there. The word angel, by the way, means messenger. You be the angelos, the messenger. Now, you know where I'm going. The other side of this is Mary. You may be the Mary in this story. It has nothing to do with babies for you. It has to do with receiving a message you weren't expecting. Several of you have heard the story of Jesus and his death on the cross so many times, you could repeat it back to someone else. But truth be told, you've never received the message. You've never taken it personally. You've never said, may it be done to me according to your word. I bow myself before the God of heaven. I acknowledge that I could never get myself into heaven, not in the way I've lived my life. And God, if you want to do the miracle of changing my life, I accept the message today. I'll give you a little encouragement in case you are one of those individuals. You have no idea what God's plan is for you until all is well with you. All those kids in the classroom that said, abortion, had they thought about it, they would have never said so, because they would have realized that in his 57 brief years on this earth, Beethoven left 9 complete symphonies that are still being played all around the world, numerous sonatas, concertos for violin and for piano, instrumental trios and quartets and quintets, overtures, minuets, an opera, an oratorio, masses, cantatas, canons. Lovely tunes the world sings and enjoys. Some have even put love lyrics to them. And for romantic evenings, Beethoven brings encouragement and hope to this day. You have no idea the future God has for you. But if you're outside of his family, you'll never know. Today, take the message. Believe it. Receive it. Bow with me, will you, for just a few moments. Just sit quietly right there. For some of you, you've never once in your life said, Lord Jesus Christ, I'm a sinner, I'm lost, I'm away from you, God, and I cannot find my way to you, but I realize today you've offered me a gift. So today I invite you to take the gift. Receive Jesus Christ and you will have eternal life. You won't have to work for it. You won't have to promise to be holy. You won't have to give up your sins. You won't have to be at church every Sunday. You don't earn your way. It's a gift. Take it. When Mary left the presence of that angel, within a matter of moments, she was pregnant. When you leave these words in a matter of seconds, you can be born again. New life within.
8: a whole purpose without. If this will help, follow me in this prayer. Heavenly Father, I acknowledge that I'm a sinner. I've never trusted in you before, but I now take Jesus Christ and Him only to be my Lord and Savior. Thank you for coming into my life. I turn away from my unbelief and I turn to you, dear Father, and I accept the gift you've given me. Thank you for Jesus. Father, thank you for this time of the year when they're singing our songs out there. They're going through the motions and they're even using words that they don't understand. Enable us, Lord, to fill in the blanks, to bring answers to where there are questions, and to offer hope for the wellness of people's souls. Thank you, Lord, that this week will be the first time some will trust in the Savior, and you'll use us in the process. Free us up to do that, Lord. Make us passionate about the sharing of the message so that there can be others who've not ever come to your Son, come to Him this week. Now, Lord, dismiss us with the encouraging thought that you go with us everywhere we go, every moment of our lives, waking or sleeping, and we will walk with you in joy and gratitude. In the name of your Son, we pray. Everyone said, Amen.

somewhere today, for the very first time, someone said yes to Jesus. And Chuck Swindoll's prayer reminds us that we get to be a part of that. We get to carry the message. We get to be the Gabriel in someone's story. That's the breathtaking conclusion of this 12-part series, How Great is Our God. This is Insight for Living. The message we heard today was the final one in this teaching series. So while it's fresh on your mind, we encourage you to take advantage of the Bible study resources we have that go along with this series. Just look for the series called How Great is Our God when you go to insight.org/offer. 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

helping you draw closer in your relationship with God. We're KHCB, and this is Christmas in July. One verse, one moment, God speaking into your day. Here's the KHCB verse of the week from Psalm 84, verses 11 and 12. For the Lord God is a sun and shield. The Lord gives grace and glory. No good thing does he withhold from those who walk uprightly. O Lord of hosts, how blessed is the man who trusts in you.

0: Carry this verse with you this week. 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
1: I'm Miriam Neff with New Beginnings. Are you in a puddle today? My friend, weighted down by sad family news, simply said, "I'm in a puddle." Muddy feet, water rising, we often plead with God, "Lord, lift me out of this puddle." He is capable of doing that. However, he may have a better plan. Remember, God will never allow the water in your puddle to rise above what he can strengthen you to swim through. In one of my hardest places, at the end of a draining day, I prayed, "Lord, I can't do this another day." The next day, I awakened refreshed, ready for that day with the same, even increased challenges. Did that season change me? For sure. Strengthen me? Definitely. So, my friend, watch for God's solution. God's strength in you grows. The puddle shrinks.
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3: It's 89 and partly cloudy. Wind is from the south-southeast at 10 to 15 miles per hour. Tonight, partly cloudy with a low in the upper 70s. Then tomorrow, clear with a high in the mid-90s. Tomorrow night, partly cloudy with a low in the upper 70s. It's 89 and partly cloudy.

The following episode was recorded live at Theater at the Center in Munster, Indiana, on March 28, 2026. How do you do? What happens when a good man is crushed by injustice? When loyalty is repaid with betrayal, and faith is tested by suffering? The answers to those questions have echoed through the centuries in one of the most beloved stories ever written, Ben-Hur. We now bring you this powerful drama, the story of a young prince whose life is torn apart by Rome, and whose world is forever changed by a brief, unexpected encounter. An encounter that leaves his heart, his mind, his very life, unshackled.

0: Missala, you run like an old camel.
1: And you throw like a shepherd girl.
2: Mother says you'll both break something. Then you will both help fix it.
1: It'll be worth it if I win.
0: You never win. You argue until everyone is tired.
1: That is called strategy.
0: That is called cheating.
2: Judah, Missala, remember,

0: strength without kindness is nothing.
1: Hear that? Even your mother knows I'm stronger.
2: Stronger, maybe. But you will never outrun me.
1: Race you to the fig tree!
2: You will lose!
3: If you knock over Father's jars again, I'm telling!
0: Come back in one piece, both of you!
4: This is Unshackled, the longest-running audio drama in history, produced in Chicago by Pacific Garden Mission. The beginning of Pacific Garden Mission goes back almost 150 years to 1877, when it opened as a place of shelter and help for Chicago's homeless. From that day to this, it has never closed, but has grown to serve greater numbers with expanded help, including meals, lodging, clothing, and even some medical and dental care, as well as counseling, all for free. Counselors deal especially with personal problems that often underlie the homeless condition. The thrust is toward a change of direction and a fresh start in life, a spiritual transformation, if you will, which is what this program celebrates. Now for broadcast around the earth, here is episode number 3935 in the series Unshackled, the program that makes you face yourself and think. Much of the year we dramatize true stories of real people, but a few times annually we present stories woven from imagination, crafted to show what we believe to be true and that ought to be said in connection with the season. Today we bring you a special radio play dramatization of a timeless novel by Lew Wallace. It is the story of Judah Ben-Hur, a prince of Judea, heir to a noble house in Jerusalem. His family lived in a grand palace with marble halls and terraced gardens overlooking the holy city. Yet Judah would become a man shattered by wrongful oppression and renewed through a surprising divine meeting. This is Ben-Hur, right now on Unshackled.
5: Many years ago, Masala and I grew up together, Jew and Roman, bound by the unbreakable ties of boyhood friendship. When Rome called him away, I wept. When he returned, I scarcely recognized him.
6: Judah! He is here! Amra saw the escort at the Joppa Gate! Masala has returned!
5: 5 years is a long time to be in Rome. I wonder if he has forgotten how to speak like a man and not a Roman orator.
0: Be kind, Judah. Rome changes people. Pray it has not hardened our Masala's heart. He was like a second son to this house.
5: He is my friend, Mother. Nothing can change that.
7: Is this the welcome a prodigal receives? I expected a fatted calf.
5: Messala! Oh, look at you! The toga of a tribune's son suits you. Though I confess I miss the boy who used to fall off his pony into the dust.
7: That boy is gone, Judah. Rome has forged a man. The dust has been replaced with marble. You should see it. The power, the glory. It is the center of the world.
0: Welcome home, Messala. Our house has been emptier without your laughter.
7: Lady Hur, you are as gracious as ever. Little Tirza, you are no longer a child. A woman grown.
0: It's good to have you back, Masala.
7: I come with more than just greetings. Big things are happening in Judea. Rome is finally clamping its fist.
5: A fist? Is that how you see it? We are a people of faith, Masala, not a province to be crushed.
7: Your faith is a collection of scrolls and whispers of a king who never comes. Rome is now. Rome is real. Mars is a god of legions and steel. What has your god done lately but watch his people bend the knee?
5: Our god gave us this land. He delivered us from bondage in Egypt. He will deliver us again.
7: Judah, listen to me. I came to you first for a reason. I can make you wealthier and more powerful than your father ever was. But first, you must give me the names of the zealots. The ones who whisper of rebellion in the marketplace.
5: Betray my own people?
7: It's not
5: so you can win favor with your new governor? Is that the honor they teach in Rome?
7: It is the way of the world. Power is a ladder. You either climb it, or you are crushed by those who do. You are with Rome, or you are against it. choose?
5: That I have already chosen. I am a son of Israel.
7: We will see whose God is stronger. Then you will learn, one way or another.
6: Judah! I have never heard him speak like that. His eyes were so cold.
5: It is Rome, Tirzah. It has poisoned him.

0: We went to the roof to watch the procession. A spectacle of Roman might designed to intimidate. My mother, sister, and I looked down as the new governor Valerius Gratus rode past, surrounded by legionaries.
1: Judah, slowly now. Slowly. These tiles have been here longer than you've been alive.
0: Nah, they've held through storms, they'll hold through me.
1: Mother says if you fall, she will never forgive you.
0: Then I will be careful for her sake.
2: Judah, Tirsa, stay where you are. You can see well enough from there.
0: Yes, Mother.
1: I see banners. Red ones.
0: Rome never arrives quietly.
1: As though they want to be seen.
0: Power always does.
1: Is that Messala?
0: Yes.
1: Well, you look troubled.
0: He looks at this city today like a thing to be tamed.
1: You used to laugh here. Remember?
0: I remember. The governor, in all his glory.
1: Careful. Do not lean so far.
0: Well, I only want to see...
1: Judah!
0: Yeah, the tile, it's loose.
1: No, don't touch it!
0: If it falls, I... What?
1: Oh, Judah, what did you do?
0: I tried to stop it.
3: The governor's been struck!
2: Judah, what is...
1: Oh, God of Israel!
0: He is not dead. I see him standing.
1: Well, then it will be all right, won't it?
3: Arrest them! They're above!
0: No, it was an accident.
1: Judah!
0: Mother, do not be afraid. I will explain.
1: Judah, listen to me. Do not run.
0: I won't. I've done nothing wrong.
1: Judah, I do not like this.
0: It's going to be all right. It has to be.

0: in front!
1: Stay behind me, Tirza. Guards, listen. Let my mother and sister go. It was no treason, no assassination. The roof is old. The tile fell by chance.
0: Silence, boy! Judah Ben-Hur, you are the worst of these.
2: Please! My son is innocent! You have the wrong man!
1: Missala! Missala, tell them! Tell them the truth!
3: Judah Ben-Hur, stand where you are.
1: You see, he will explain. This was an accident.
3: The stone fell from your roof.
1: Yes, but not by intent. By God, Missala, you were there.
3: I know what I saw. The governor is injured?
4: Thrown from his horse, sir. Unconscious now. It is grave.
2: He's my son. Missala, you know he would never harm...
3: This man is an enemy of Rome.
5: Save him!
6: He'll pay for that!
1: Enemy? You know me.
3: I know what Rome requires.
1: Missala, no. Don't do this. For the memory of my father, for the friendship we shared, you are my brother.
3: I have no brother but Rome.
2: God of Abraham, have mercy!
1: Look at me, Missala.
3: Take him.
7: In that moment of being led away by Messala and the Roman guards, my childhood died, and Rome claimed my life. My name was Judah of the House of Hur. Once I was a prince, now I was nothing. They chained me to a long column of wretched slaves marching endlessly toward the sea under the scorching sun. Vengeance consumed me like a raging fire in my chest. I dreamed of nothing but returning to crush Messala and Rome.
8: Duh! Move it, slave! A long walk to the sea for you lot. You'll learn to love the oars.
9: Where are they taking us?
1: To hell. The Roman war galleys. It is a death sentence.
7: They marched us. Like animals, no names, no water, only dust and commands.
8: Move!
1: Ah!
7: For days we marched, and then passed through Nazareth. It was there my legs gave out.
8: Keep it moving!
1: Ah!
0: Get up, slave!
1: Water.
0: Oh. Do you like water?
4: How clumsy of me.
1: Please. Water.
0: There is no water for you. You may die here for all I care. It would save the galley master the trouble of flogging you daily.
7: I prayed for death. And then... someone stepped forward. I forced my eyes open. A man knelt beside me. He was young, dressed in simple robes, in the simple robes of a carpenter. His eyes, they held a compassion I could not comprehend. He held a wooden ladle of cool, clear water.
0: Why? Thank you.
7: He did not curse Rome. He did not ask my name. He only gave. And in his eyes was no hatred.
0: Get away from the prisoner! Move!
7: I did not know his name, but I would never forget his face. The galleys. They stripped us of names first, then of time, then of hope.
0: Rowers! Ready!
7: The rhythm ruled everything. Miss it, and you felt the whip.
0: Row! Row, you dog! Harder! For the lash will kiss your backs again! Row! Keep pace, you filthy animals!
3: Long enough.
5: Do not fight the rhythm. Let it carry you, or it will kill you.
9: Ah, I'm not talking! Slay!
7: Men died every day. They were unchained and thrown to the sea.
9: Hold!
7: I would not die that way.
5: See? Still breathing. That is a victory here.
7: Not enough.
5: You want more than breath?
7: I want to live.
5: Then hate. Hate keeps you strong.
7: Hatred became my fuel. Hatred for Rome. Hatred for Messala. It kept my arms moving when my heart had nothing left. For 3 years, that floating prison was my world. I rode, focused on survival and revenge. Every effort, every pain, kept one image in my mind. Messala. I was determined to outlast them all and pay him back one day.
9: Christ! Infinite!
5: The Tribune himself comes to inspect his engine.
10: Master of the galley. They look weak.
5: They are the best I could find, noble Arius. Scum of the Empire, but they can pull an oar.
10: War with the Macedonian pirates is imminent. Weakness will mean all our deaths. You!
7: He stopped before me, Quintus Arius. A man of perhaps 50 years, his face etched with the cares of the Empire. But his eyes were not cruel. They were weary.
10: You, 41, I have seen you on my inspections for 3 years. The others grow weak. They die, but you grow stronger. There is a fire in your eyes. What god do you pray to?
7: I pray to the god of vengeance.
10: Popular god in this place, I imagine. But there is more to you than that. You do not have the eyes of a common criminal. What were you before?
7: I was a prince in my own land. Betrayed and sold into this life.
10: Oh, weren't they all, eh? But, I believe you. Unchain him.
5: Noble Arius, he's a condemned slave. It's against all regulation.
10: Are you questioning my order, master? Unchain his ankles. If we are rammed, I want this man to have a chance. He has the will to live. There you are. Do not mistake this for kindness, slave. I am a practical man. Now, what is your name?
7: My name is Judah Ben-Hur.
10: I will remember that name, Judah Ben-Hur. Today you will row for me. Row well, and you may live to see your god of vengeance. Falter, and you will drown.
11: Fidi ad Datus! Parapralia!
5: Bellspeed to your oars! Orator! Give them the ramming beat!
7: The battle began. The sounds were pure chaos. The splintering crash of wood as the pirate ship rammed us. The screams of men, the clang of swords, the roar of fire. Our world became a rocking, splintering, screaming nightmare. But it was too late. The ship was breaking apart. I saw the galleymaster crushed by a falling beam. Men were drowning, still chained to their benches. Into the chaos, Arius was thrown from the gangplank down among us. He was struck by debris and fell, stunned. I was free. My ankles were free. I could have escaped. I could have climbed to the deck and saved myself. But I saw Arius. The man who had shown me a sliver of humanity. And I remembered the face of the man in Nazareth. I remembered the water. An act of mercy when none was deserved.
1: The Tribune! Arius!
10: 41! The ship!
1: Is lost! We must abandon it! Come!
7: The sea spared me, but I did not know why. I had saved a Roman, and in doing so, I had crossed a line I once swore never to cross. They brought us ashore as survivors, but Rome does not believe in accidents. It searches for meaning and reward.
10: They tell me you carried me from the wreckage.
7: I did what anyone would.
10: No, no. No, most men choose themselves. Why didn't you?
7: I don't know.
10: I do. You are not what Rome made you. They say you are Jewish.
7: They say many things.
10: Indeed. It's a good thing I unchained you.
7: I was already free.
10: Well, now, that's a strange thing to hear from a galley slave.
7: Strange times.
10: Yeah. Here we are. I have no sons. No heirs. Only victories and silence.
7: I had a family. Once.
10: And now?
7: Now I have memory.
10: Rome will honor you. Gold, citizenship, rank.
7: I do not want Rome's favor.
10: You already have it. Then let me give you something else.
7: Sir?
10: My name.
7: I have one.
10: Then allow me to add mine to it.
7: You don't know me.
10: I know this. You chose my life over your freedom. Rome gave me everything except an heir.
7: And you would give that to me?
10: I would give you my house, my protection, my future.
7: And what would Rome ask in return?
10: Nothing it has not already taken from you. From this day forward, you are my son. I give you my family ring.
7: I don't know how to thank you.
10: Live. Rest now, Judah Ben-Hur.
7: Yes. Father. I did not yet understand that peace cannot be inherited, but Arius kept his word. He made me his heir, trained me in the arts of war and Roman strategy. I became wealthy, strong, a citizen of the empire I once despised. Still, I was restless.
10: Another victory at the Circus Maximus. All of Rome sings your praises, my son.
7: Well, they sing the praises of Arius. The Jew from Jerusalem is forgotten.
10: Is he? I see the shadow in your eyes, Judah. You are here in Rome, but your heart remains in Jerusalem.
7: You have given me a new life, Father. Honor, privilege, more than I could have dreamed.
10: Yet you cannot forget your old one.
7: My mother, Miriam, my sister, Tirza, I do not know if they live or die. Every night I see their faces.
10: And his face. The one who did this to them.
7: Messala. His name is a poison in my blood. He lives and prospers while they suffer.
10: He does. I have made inquiries, as you asked. He's a powerful man in Antioch now. Celebrated for his victories in the great hippodrome there.
7: In the arena? Then it is to Antioch I must go.
10: For revenge? It is a barren pursuit. What will you do? Challenge him with a sword? He is a Roman citizen with powerful friends. You would be executed.
7: No, not with a sword. He will face me in his arena.
12: The chariot?
13: He took my name, my family, and my freedom. I will take the one thing he values more than anything, his pride. I will break him before the very Romans he worships.
12: To challenge Messala in the Hippodrome is to challenge the Empire itself. It is a dangerous path.
13: It is the only path I have. I must find my family.

0: I will give you letters of credit and passage. But know this. The world you return to is crueler than the one you left. Be careful, my son. Do not let this thirst for justice curdle into a hate that costs you your soul.
1: I am not seeking to be saved, Father. I am seeking what is mine.
2: What about you, listening friend? Are you, like Judah, seeking what is yours? Has something been taken from you and you're compelled to get it back no matter the cost? Do bitterness or chains of the past hold you captive? Know this. Jesus, the one who gave Ben-Hur water in his despair, offers living water to you today. It is the only water that will quench a thirsty soul. Jesus died for your sins, rose victorious, and stands ready to redeem you, ready to take that bitterness from you if you repent and believe in him as Lord. The Bible says in Romans 10 that if thou shalt confess with thy mouth the Lord Jesus, and shalt believe in thine heart that God hath raised him from the dead, thou shalt be saved. For with the heart man believeth unto righteousness, and with the mouth confession is made unto salvation. Right now, right where you are, you can pray with me. This is not a special prayer with magic words, but God knows your heart. Lord Jesus, I repent of my sins. I believe you died for me and rose again. Come into my heart and unshackle my life. Make me new. 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This is program number 3935. Heard in this special Unshackled episode, Ben-Hur, a live radio play, were Jeff Parker, Tony Bozzuto, Anna Maria Alvarez, Amanda Markeski, Brad Armacost, Patrick Thompson, and David Zarbach. Original music composed by Gary Fry, conductor Doug Horn. 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Script, Tim Gregory. 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

0: If you ever scroll through the news headlines and think, what in the world's going on? Well, take heart, you're not alone. Welcome to Through the Bible. As we open God's Word this time, Dr. J. Vernon McGee reminds us of something deeply comforting. Even John the Baptist, after seeing Jesus face to face, had moments of confusion about how God's plan was unfolding. And that's good news for us, isn't it? God isn't rattled by our questions. He isn't frustrated by our doubts. Instead, He meets us right where we are and leads us forward. I'm your host, Steve Schwetz, and I'm so glad you're here. Why don't you climb aboard the Bible bus and find your seat and open your Bible to Matthew chapter 10. And while you do that, let's listen to what God's doing in the lives of our fellow passengers around the world. Pamela writes, "Thank you for offering everyone a seat on the Bible bus. A member from my local church in Estacada, Oregon, would always promote the Bible bus in her encounters with everyone. She was a very loving deaconess who took her duty of spreading the seed seriously. I started listening on the app 2 Julys ago. It greatly strengthened my faith and my daily activities, showing my devotion to God. On Thursday, July 24th, 2025, I accepted Jesus as my Savior and invited Him into my heart to guide me through life in my temporary home on earth. Thank you for this teaching that shines His light and plan for salvation." Well, Pamela, welcome to the family of God. We're all rejoicing with you. And then next we hear from Ruth, who shares this. "Been listening to Dr. McGee's teaching for 40 plus years. These messages have helped me up through many storms, and they are timeless lessons for application in ministry and life. God bless everyone who keeps this ministry going." Wow, Ruth, 40 years, that's quite an accomplishment. Thank you for that beautiful testimony of God's faithfulness through every season. And then listen to this email from a listener who hops aboard the Bible bus in Romania. It's a sentiment that I think many of us can relate to. "Listening to Dr. J. Vernon McGee explain how to leave our anxieties in God's hands, I realized this is a step that I must take as well. I'm praying that God helps me understand how to apply this practically within the context of my daily life and challenges." Isn't that honest? That's where the Word meets real life, isn't it? And let me ask, what about you? What's it about God's Word that keeps bringing you back? What's He been teaching you lately? Well, we'd really love to hear your story. You can send us a note right from our app or email us at BibleBus@ttb.org or write to Box 7100, Pasadena, California, 91109. In Canada, Box 25325, London, Ontario, N6C6B1. And you can even leave us a voicemail at 1-800-65-BIBLE. Your story may be just the encouragement someone else needs to hear, so do that today. Let's pray. Heavenly Father, thank You for saving, for strengthening, and for sustaining Your people all around the world. Would You teach us how to trust You with our anxieties and then show us how to live out what we learn? Shape us, Lord, through Your truth and draw us closer to Your Son. In Jesus' name we pray. Amen. Here's Dr. J. Vernon McGee with our study of Matthew 10 on Through the Bible.
1: Our study today brings us here to this 9th verse of the 10th chapter of Matthew. You follow along with us. Now, this chapter, I should say again, is our Lord having enunciated the ethic, having demonstrated that He has the dynamic by the miracles He performs. Now He commissions His apostles. They were disciples before. They're now His 12 apostles, and He sends them to the nation Israel, and they are to preach the gospel of the kingdom. Now they have the same credentials that He has. That is, they are told to heal the sick, cleanse the lepers, raise the dead, cast out demons. Freely you've received, freely give. I have not heard any that use verse 8. I never hear them use the next verse. And it all goes together. It's in one package. Listen to this. "Provide neither gold nor silver nor brass in your purses." Now, I suggested some time ago to a faith healer that he go to the hospital. That's where they really needed him. But it's very interesting to me. It has to be in a place where they take an offering. And yet our Lord at this time, He told His own, "Provide neither gold nor silver nor brass in your purses." Somebody says, "Well, McGee, you mentioned the fact that your radio program has to have support." Yes, and I don't use the other either, by the way. But also, I think we need to put this in its correct context. There came a day, this was temporary, during His 3-year ministry, there came a day when he said at the end of his ministry, and Luke records it over in the 22nd chapter, verse 35, and listen to this. He said unto them, when I sent you without purse and scrip and shoes, lacked ye anything? And they said, nothing. Then said he unto them, but now, he that hath a purse, let him take it, and likewise his scrip. And he that hath no sword, let him sell his garment and buy one. And the apostle says, the servant is worthy of his hire. I believe that. So that my only suggestion is that if you are going to take one of these verses, be sure and take the other verse to go with it. And I do not mean to be rough or rugged, because one of the finest Pentecostal theologians is here in Southern California, and he and I are very good friends, and some of you may be surprised. We have lunch together and discuss these things. We are lots closer together than a great many people think we are. I just mark this down as something for us to pay attention to, you see, and interpret it in the right context. This was temporary, was for that day. Now he says in verse 11, and into whatsoever city or town you shall enter, inquire who in it is worthy, and there abide till you go thence. And that certainly is not for today. The best place to go is to a motel, and not worry people today in the day when people are busy. Some folks still have a prophet's chamber, and I know where many of them are in this country, and they're delightful places. But in this day when people are so busy, when you go through the country, I found out the best thing to do, instead of going into a town and saying, now who's worthy in this town? Who's your outstanding Christian? Then go over and knock on his door and say, well, look, I'm here. Well, I don't think our Lord would say that this is the way to do it today. He is talking to these men under those local circumstances for a 3-year period. And I trust that we can interpret this in that type of a context. Now he says, when ye come into a house, salute it. And if the house be worthy, let your peace come upon it. But if it be not worthy, let your peace return to you. Now he's not talking about the physical house, the people that are there. Verse 14, and whosoever shall not receive you nor hear your words when you depart out of that house or city, shake off the dust of your feet. Now that is not quite our commission today. And I don't think this is quite the attitude of modern missionaries. And certainly when we go out to other places to hold meetings, I've never gone outside of a town and shaken the dust off my feet. Now, I won't say that I haven't felt like it in some places, but I've never done that. And I've felt this was given to these men for that particular time. He says now in verse 15, verily I say unto you, it shall be more tolerable for the land of Sodom and Gomorrah in the day of judgment than for that city. And next chapter we're going to find out what really happened to some of those cities. Now we come to verse 16, and he says, behold, I send you forth as sheep in the midst of wolves. Be ye therefore wise as serpents, harmless as doves. Now, having spoken into the local situation, he gives them certain great principles by which they are to go as his witnesses. These principles are good for time and for eternity, and they certainly are good for today. And the child of God today should be wise as a serpent, but harmless as a dove. And it's dangerous to be one and not the other. I've met some that are wise as a serpent. They're clever, but they're not harmless as doves. They take you, if I may use a common expression. Then there are others that are quite gullible. They're harmless as doves, but they're not wise as serpents. A serpent is dangerous, and a dove is in danger, so that you need to combine both. He says, but beware of men, for they will deliver you up to the councils, and they'll scourge you in their synagogues. Now, I've never been scourged in a synagogue, but I have in some of our good churches. Verse 18, and ye shall be brought before governors and kings for my sake, for a testimony against them and the Gentiles. Now that was to be in that day and those 3 years, and it certainly happened to those that were his. And it has happened at times to those in the church. Now he says, but when they deliver you up, take no thought how or what ye shall speak, for it shall be given you in that same hour what ye shall speak. For it's not ye that speak, but the Spirit of your Father which speaketh in you. Now I believe that in that day when those men had no opportunity to prepare at all, when they were arrested and brought up, why, that was the thing that they attempted to do. They just made no preparation. Now, should that apply today? And the fact of the matter is, there are a great many people that don't think you ought to prepare a message. I was in seminary with a fellow. He was a little odd in more ways than one. And one of the things, he got up to preach without any preparation. A friend of mine in the seminary, he and I decided one night to go and hear him preach. And friends, I want to tell you, you could sure tell he hadn't prepared. On the way back, this friend of mine who had even more nerve than I got, he said to him, said, did you prepare that message tonight? And he said, of course I didn't. Well, he said, how did you do? Well, he said, the Spirit of God gave it to me. My friend said to him, says, I don't think you ought to blame that message on the Spirit of God. I think today we should prepare. Another friend of mine was in Temple, Texas years ago when the trains were running. And he had to change trains there on a Sunday morning, catch another one. He noticed a man there that had a long frock tail coat, and he had one too. And he was walking up and down with his notes because he's to preach that Sunday morning. And this man came over to him and said to him, are you a preacher? And he said, yes. And then my friend said to him, are you a preacher? He said, yes. And said to him, said, what are you doing there? And well, he said, I'm going over my notes for my sermon this morning. And this man said, do you mean to tell me that you prepare your sermon? He said, yes. He said, don't you? He said, no. Says I, just get up and let the Spirit of God speak through me. Well, he says, suppose when you get up immediately that the Spirit of God doesn't give you the message. What do you do then? Oh, he says, I just mess around till he does. And friends, that's good. There are a whole lot of them that just mess around today. Now, this is no excuse for a man not studying today, and it has been misinterpreted by a great many folk. But if we put this back in the local situation, we'll have no problem with it at all. Now he says here in verse 21, and the brother shall deliver up the brother to death, and the father the child, and the children shall rise up against their parents and cause them to be put to death. The coming of Christ into the world, friends, let's face it, it didn't bring unity. It divided man. The preaching of the cross is to them that perish foolishness, but unto us that are saved, it's the power of God. It's divided mankind. It divides a family. When one accepts Christ and the other doesn't, you have a division there. Verse 22, and ye shall be hated of all men for my name's sake, but he that endureth to the end shall be saved. Now, I'll deal with this verse, for it's given again in Matthew 24:13. And in both occasions, here it was for a three-year period, and Matthew 24, it's for the Great Tribulation period. It couldn't be over 7 years. And what he means here, he'll be able to keep them during that period. I'll deal with it when we get to Matthew 24. Now, but when they persecute you in this city, flee ye into another. For verily I say unto you, ye shall not have gone over the cities of Israel, not the cities of the world, but the cities of Israel, till the Son of Man be come. Now, what does he mean by that? Until he is manifested before the nation. It's difficult for us today to conceive of the fact that our Lord covered that nation, and there was a real division in it concerning him. He could ask the question, whom do men say that I, the Son of Man, am? And believe me, everybody had his opinion about him. And today, I still think he's the most controversial person that's ever been in the world. Now, he comes back to the disciple here in verse 24 and gives him general instructions. And again, here are great principles, which you and I can certainly apply, but the direct interpretation were to those men. Now notice this, the disciple is not above his master, nor the servant above his Lord. We need to keep in mind we are merely representing the Lord Jesus Christ, and he must come first, or else we're in trouble. Verse 25, and I mean, by the way, in trouble with him. It is enough for the disciple that he be as his master and the servant as his Lord. If they've called the master of the house Beelzebub, how much more shall they call them of his household? And you don't worry about what they say about you if you're being faithful to him, because they didn't say nice things about him. Verse 26, fear them not, therefore, for there's nothing covered that shall not be revealed and hid that shall not be known. Friend, your life is going to be turned wrong side out someday, and mine too, every individual, lost and saved for that matter, and we better have the inside of it looking as well as the outside. Now, verse 27, what I tell you in darkness, that speak ye in light, and what ye hear in the ear, that preach ye upon the housetops. And you know, I always think of radio as being the best way to preach from the housetops. You remember? They used to put aerials up there. Many of you folk have an aerial out, especially if you have difficulty getting a certain station. You put the aerial up there on the housetop. Well, this is the way we preach from the housetop today. I think it's a good way. Verse 28, and fear not them which kill the body, but are not able to kill the soul, but rather fear him which is able to destroy both soul and body in hell. In other words, fear God. Someone asked Cromwell why he was such a brave man. He said, I've learned that when you fear God, you do not have any man to fear. That's what our Lord is saying here. Verse 29, are not two sparrows sold for a farthing, and one of them shall not fall on the ground without your Father. Isn't that marvelous? He takes care of those little sparrows. You ever watch one of those little old sparrows back east? I was in a hotel in downtown area, and I bet there were 1,000 little old sparrows out there around the fountain. And I thought, my, there's not a one of them he doesn't know about. It's marvelous, isn't it? But not only that, verse 30, but the very hairs of your head are all numbered. Now, God loves you. The Lord Jesus loves you more than your mother ever loved you. She never counted your hair, did she? He has. He knows the number. Fear ye not, therefore, ye are of more value than many sparrows. Just think of that. If he thinks that of a sparrow, you would never get lost, friends, from him. That is, you can be lost, but you never get to the place where he doesn't know where you are. Verse 32, whosoever therefore shall confess me before men, him will I confess also before my Father which is in heaven. I don't want to deny him. I don't want to make a fool of myself, because I think that we need to use wisdom, wise as a serpent, but I tell you, we don't want to ever deny him. Verse 33, but whosoever shall deny me before men, him will I also deny before my Father which is in heaven. Think not that I am come to send peace on earth. I came not to send peace, but a sword. I wish that little verse could get into the United Nations today and into some liberal preacher's thinking. He didn't come to bring peace this time. Sin's still in the world. And long as it's here, God says, there's no peace, saith my God, to the wicked. Now he says, for I'm come to set a man at variance against his father, the daughter against a mother, daughter-in-law against her mother-in-law, and a man's foes shall be they of his own household. How true that's been, even now, for 1900 years. It was true then. It's true today. Verse 37, he that loveth father or mother more than me is not worthy of me, and he that loveth son or daughter more than me is not worthy of me. Unless you have really committed your life to him, paid a price, I wouldn't talk much about my commitment to Christ. I hear a great deal about a commitment to Christ today. I soft-pedal that because I find that Simon Peter and myself never been too good at this type of thing. But thank God he's faithful. That's the wonder of it all. And verse 38, he that taketh not his cross and followeth after me, he's not worthy of me. I wish I could have heard him use that expression, not worthy of me. Many of us are not, but thank God he'll not throw us overboard, but it means that he's not going to use us unless we're really committed to him. He that findeth his life shall lose it. He that loseth his life for my sake shall find it. That's one of the many paradoxes that to follow the Lord Jesus, it'll bring right into reality. Verse 40, he that receiveth you receiveth me. He that receiveth me receiveth him that sent me. He that receiveth a prophet in the name of a prophet shall receive a prophet's reward. He that receiveth a righteous man in the name of a righteous man shall receive a righteous man's reward. But whosoever shall give to drink unto one of these little ones a cup of cold water only in the name of a disciple, verily I say unto you, he shall in no wise lose his reward. Now, you don't do this for salvation. You do this for a reward, you see. That is the important thing. He's talking to those that are his own. Now, the movement continues. When we come to chapter 11, what is going to be the reception of his message? Now, you see, he enunciated the ethic. He performed the miracles. He sent his disciples out, and they covered all the cities of Israel. They went down the byways and highways of that day. What was the reception? Well, let me write over chapter 11 what it was. Rejection. Rejection. And this chapter marks a turning point in the ministry of the Lord Jesus. After he sent forth the disciples to present his claims, what's the reaction and reception? Rejection. That's it. And we find as we begin here that even John the Baptist was a little disturbed. Let's get our foot in the door of this chapter. Came to pass when Jesus had made an end of commanding his 12 disciples, he departed thence to teach and to preach in their cities. Now, having sent them out, he went out. That's important to see. We need to get the word out today. We need to help others get the word out. Now, verse 2. Now, when John had heard in the prison the works of Christ, he sent two of his disciples. Now, apparently, John's been in prison a little while, because way back in the 4th chapter, we were told then that he was put in prison. And John now has heard about Jesus, and his disciples have been watching him and reporting to John. And John is expecting any day for the prison door to open and Jesus to deliver him, because he thinks he's coming immediately to the throne. And he said unto him, sent his disciples now, two of them, they came and said, art thou he that should come, or do we look for another? John was puzzled. Frankly, I think this question's a logical one. Many have criticized him for it. I think he had every reason to believe that the king would have assumed power by this time. And he's now definitely puzzled because he's moving so slowly. And I think the answer of Jesus is remarkable, and it can only be understood in the light of the credentials which the Old Testament said the Messiah would have. And you'll notice his answer. Jesus answered and said unto them, go and show John again those things which ye do hear and see. The blind receive their sight, the lame walk, the lepers cleansed, the deaf hear, the dead are raised up, and the poor have the gospel preached to them. Now, if you go back to Isaiah 35 and to Isaiah 61, you will find out that when the Messiah came, here would be his credentials. And the credentials were the ones he had presented. Now, he said, you go back and tell John what you've seen, and John will recognize the credentials. And he says, blessed is he whosoever shall not be offended in me. And as they departed, Jesus began to say unto the multitudes concerning John. Now, John, who had been his forerunner, is puzzled. Our Lord now is going to defend him, and he's going to pay a great tribute to this man. We'll wait till next time to see that. May the Lord richly bless you, my beloved.
0: We all sometimes wonder why things unfold the way they do. We don't have all the answers, do we? But you know, studying the Word of God, we're reminded of this. 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I'm Steve Schwetz, and I'll see you when the Bible bus comes your way again next time. 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
2: Spending time in God's Word is one of the most meaningful ways to grow in your faith. 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It's time to get your Bible.

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5: It's 87 and partly cloudy. Wind is from the south-southeast at 10 to 15 miles per hour. Tonight, partly cloudy with a low in the upper 70s. Then tomorrow, clear with a high in the mid-90s. Tomorrow night, partly cloudy with a low in the upper 70s. It's 87 and partly cloudy.

0: Scripture is the source of doctrine. It's the source of teaching. There's no other source. There is no other place to go, folks. It's all here in God's book. There are other helpful books that comment on this, that expand, elucidate, apply this, but this is it.
1: Welcome to Grace to You with John MacArthur on the KHCB Network. You wouldn't wash windows with a rake or sew a button with a hammer. When there's a job to do, it's important to have the right tool and to know how to use it effectively. The same is true when facing the spiritual challenges that are part of everyday life. Of course, you know God's Word is your guide, but how does it guide you? What exactly can the Bible do to help you deal with the struggles you're facing right now and avoid new struggles in the future? John MacArthur considers that today on Grace to You. We're continuing his study titled The Transforming Power of Scripture. So follow along in 2 Timothy chapter 3 as John begins the lesson.
0: Let me draw your attention for the time we have in God's Word back to 2 Timothy chapter 3. I was rereading the epistle, and I came back to this same section, and in reading it, I realized that there was one further tremendously important issue here that had not been addressed that I needed to deal with, and that has to do with what I like to call the work of the Word. The work of the Word. We talked about the fact that it was inspired, but we must also focus on its work. And you will notice in verse 15 that it says that the sacred writings are able to give you the wisdom that leads to salvation through faith which is in Christ Jesus. Initially, the work of the Word is salvation. Then in verse 16, it is useful, that is, inspired Scripture is useful for teaching, for

0: reproof, for correction, and for training in righteousness, with the idea that the end product may be a man of God adequate and equipped for every good work. Now, a simple reading of those verses indicates to us five elements of the work of the Word: salvation, teaching, reproof, correction, training in righteousness. Those are the things which the Word does, which the Scripture produces. They're not new to me. They're not new to most of you. They are new to perhaps some of you. And as I thought about it, I thought, well, it's pretty basic, but it's also pretty important. The first one is that the Word produces salvation. You'll notice that very familiar verse that we looked at in chapter 3, verse 15. It says that the sacred writings which are able to give you the wisdom that leads to salvation, which comes, of course, through faith in Christ Jesus. Scripture produces salvation. It makes you wise unto salvation. It is the instrument of salvation. The practical implications of this are obvious. So what you have here is the Word of God placed in a readied heart, a prepared heart, produces salvation. The practical implications of this are obvious. The heart and soul of our evangelistic ministry must be the Word of God. People will sometimes say, well, if you teach the Bible all the time, when do you do your evangelism? Beloved, the Bible is the greatest tool of evangelism. How could we ever come to the point where we would even question such? When Jesus was asked by a lawyer in Luke 10, 25 and 26, he said, "What shall I do to inherit eternal life?" Jesus said to that man, "What is written in the law, and how does it read to you?" Go to the Scripture. Go to the Scripture. You can go back to the Old Testament, the sacred writings, and they are able to make you wise unto salvation, which of course has come in the fullness of time through that which Christ has accomplished. What does the Scripture say? Jesus said, "Search the Scriptures, for they are they which speak of me." And then one very, very explicit text, 1 Peter 1, turn to it for a moment. Verse 23, "You have been born again," it says, "not of seed which is perishable, but imperishable." That is, referring to the seed, "through the living and abiding Word of God." The seed is the Word of God again. It is that seed placed in good soil that produces salvation. So if we want to be effective in evangelism, we want to teach God's Word. If we want to be effective in reaching our friends, we want to give them God's Word. Instead of making it very complicated, let me make it as simple as I possibly can for you. If you know somebody who's not saved, first thing to do is give them a what? A Bible. Bible. Remember that? Don't get too complex. Don't get too carried away with feeling inadequate because you can't explain every theological issue. I mean, you don't need to know all the answers to all the questions. The Bible will be enough. It's not as complex as we want to make it. And of course, focusing on that, when you give someone a Bible, encourage them to read Matthew, Mark, Luke, and John and see if they can survive that. If they can survive that, the soil isn't ready. There's nothing wrong with the seed. The soil isn't ready. God hasn't prepared the soil, but the seed is there. So we need to be committed to that. He says, "You have been born again through the living and abiding Word of God." And verse 25 says, "This is the Word which was preached to you." He illustrates it in that passage with a quote out of Isaiah chapter 40, comparing the Word of God to the passing flesh. The Word abides, it lives forever, it does its work, it produces life. This can be illustrated, I think, quite simply in a rather brief but beautiful account of a woman's conversion in Acts 16. Lydia was her name. And it tells about her in verse 14, just very briefly. A certain woman, Acts 16, 14, named Lydia, from the city of Thyatira, a seller of purple fabrics. This is a businesswoman, sold purple fabrics for a living. She was a worshiper of God. That is to say, she was upright in the sense of seeking the true God and seeking to worship the true God, but had not yet been exposed to the gospel of Christ. She was listening, and then this, and the Lord opened her heart to respond to the things spoken by Paul. And when she and her household had been baptized, so forth and so on. I love that. The Lord opened her heart to respond to the things spoken by Paul. That's the essence of salvation. You speak the truth of God's word and let the Lord open the heart. So our task is to spread the word, spread the seed, preach the truth, give out God's word, and God's part is sovereignly, graciously to open the heart. There's a second thing. Let's look at verse 16 of 2 Timothy 3, and that list that is there indicates four things in addition to salvation, that is the work of the word. First is teaching, then reproof, then correction, and training in righteousness. All scripture is inspired by God and is useful for doctrine, teaching. This function obviously takes place after salvation has occurred. Why? 1 Corinthians 2:14, the natural man understandeth not the things of God. They are foolishness to him because they are spiritually discerned and he's spiritually dead. But we who are saved, he says in verse 16, have the mind of Christ. We have the Holy Spirit, 1 John tells us chapter 2. We have no need to be taught by men because we have an anointing from God who teaches us all things. So when you become a believer, you receive what theologians have chosen to call the ministry of illumination by the Holy Spirit. The Spirit takes up residence in your heart and begins to illuminate the Word to you, and you begin to be able to learn what it teaches. Now the term teaching here does not describe a process, it describes content. It describes a body of truth. That which is taught, didaskalion. That which is taught. The scripture then is to deposit with you truth. It gives you a body of truth by which you are to think and act. That's basically it. The scripture is a body of truth which is to control your thinking and your acting. And so as you study the Word of God, you accumulate that body of truth. And the more of that you accumulate, the more circumscribed to God's standard your behavior, your conduct becomes. But it starts with content. People, and I've said this for years, people cannot do what they do not know. They cannot function on principles they do not understand. They cannot live out non-existent truth. If you don't know it, you can't do it. And so, primarily the scripture then is there to provide for the saved person a repository of truth, principles for life and thought. Paul says to Timothy, guard that deposit which is entrusted to you, that body of truth. Paul looked at apostolic doctrine, at that which God had taught him and which God had ordained that he pass on as a body of truth to be given. He says in Acts chapter 20, I have not failed to declare unto you the whole counsel of God. I taught you night and day with tears. I taught you publicly. I taught you from house to house. He preached every weekend in the synagogue, always giving out truth in order that people might have a deposit of truth which would govern their life. And that truth is the same as God's word. It says in John 17:17 that Jesus said, thy word is truth to the Father. Thy word is truth. I've always had that kind of that's almost an insatiable hunger in my own heart to understand God's word. I have this hunger to understand it. I want to know what it means by what it says. I can read what it says. I want to know what it means by what it says. And that appetite, more than anything else in ministry, drives me to study. It compels me. It's the desire to know what God says. I want that body of truth. I don't want any holes. I don't want anything left out. Many people through the years of my ministry have come to me and said, well, if I had known that, I never would have done this. Well, if I knew that the Bible taught that, I wouldn't have done this. If I'd have known that, I never would have been in this mess. That's right. You want to know what the scripture says. In fact, back in Hosea, do you remember what Hosea's indictment was? As God spoke through the prophet, chapter 4, he said, my people are destroyed for lack of what? Knowledge, not lack of zeal. Not lack of emotion, not lack of anything but knowledge. They didn't know. And what they didn't know, they couldn't live. That's why you need to be in a place that teaches the Word of God. And you need to learn the Word of God. Systematic, faithful proclamation, declaration of God's truth is foundational to life. We must know God's truth. And so the Scripture gives it to us. It is useful for doctrine. It gives us our framework. And that takes a long time. I've been asked a number of times why I stay so long in one church. Well, I haven't covered all the ground yet. There's a lot to cover. And I know sometimes we think we've learned it all, but that's not the case. And yet, on the other hand, there's a sense in which we know the principles of God's Word, which are illustrated a myriad of ways throughout Scripture. So we are accumulating an understanding that can guard us and guide us through life and seeing it repeated in different circumstances and different settings through Scripture. Men must know God's truth. Look at Matthew for a moment, chapter 22, just to stretch your thinking one more time in this regard. Matthew 22, verse 16, may be one of the most wonderful commendations of Christ ever given by unbelievers. The Pharisees came and tried to catch Jesus in his words, always trying to get him so they could eliminate him. They sent their disciples along with the Herodians, strange bedfellows. They said, "Teacher," I love this, "we know that you are truthful and teach the way of God in truth and defer to no one, for you are not partial to any." I guess secretly in my own heart, that would be what I would desire as a sometime when I go to the grave, somebody might say about me, "You are truthful, you teach the way of God in truth and defer to no one, for you're not partial to any." What integrity. What absolute and utter integrity. Jesus taught truthfully the way of God in truth and deferred to no one and was not partial to anyone. He couldn't be intimidated. He was committed to truth. What a commendation. He taught God's truth because that's what men needed to know. It wasn't always popular. Someone said to me, "Well, you know, I was at a place and a certain person from your church came and spoke. And everything he said was true. But he shouldn't have said it because it offended some people." Well, see, that's a question of, I suppose you want to be cautious. There's no sense in literally blasting away at people in all circumstances. But that's a little bit of the spirit of the age, which says, don't worry about speaking the truth. Be much more concerned with not offending anybody. And so you defer. It's a lot more exciting to just speak the truth and see what happens. You can walk away and say, "Well, it was, how did it go?" Oftentimes you get into a deal like, "Oh, it was nice. Everybody was real happy. It was good. They enjoyed it." Maybe that's not the right response. Maybe you should go away and, "Well, how was it?" "Oh, it was good. It was a riot. It was a riot after I was done. And it was a big fight. It was great. It was just wonderful. They were just so upset about the gospel." Maybe that's a different approach. I'm not advocating that at this particular point for every situation, but whatever happened to that kind of approach? Jesus said, they said of Jesus that he taught always the truth, the way of God in truth, deferred to no one, and wasn't partial to anybody. Boy, he didn't defer to anyone thinking he might offend them with what he said, and he wasn't partial to anyone. Pick no sides. Paul had that same spirit. Paul says in Acts 20 essentially the same thing. I'm just going to teach exactly what Christ gives me to teach, and I'm going to go and teach it wherever I need to go and teach it, and I'm not going to worry about what happens to me, and I'm not going to worry about my own life because I don't count it dear to myself. See, we want to be committed to the truth, people, to building that body of truth that becomes the garrison that sets the walls up for our behavior, for the way we live life. We must be committed to truth. That's where it starts in Christian living. That's what God is calling a people who commit themselves to the Word of God. Now, what is the practical implication of this? First of all, you have to know it, and then you have to what? Live it. But it starts with knowing it. I have an old Bible at home, and I have it open to this first chapter of Joshua. It sits right in the entrance to our home. When you walk in, it's the first thing you see. And it's open to these verses, Joshua 1, 7, and 8. Only be strong and very courageous. Be careful to do according to all the law which Moses, my servant, commanded you. Do not turn from it to the right or to the left, so that you may have success wherever you go. This book of the law shall not depart from your mouth, but you shall meditate on it day and night, so that you may be careful to do according to all that is written in it. For then you will make your way prosperous, and then you will have success. Be careful to do all that is written in it. Every time you walk in or out of our house, I look at that, I'm reminded that I am responsible before God to do all that is written in that book. To do all that is written in that book. One, I have to know what's written in that book so that I can do it. So I'm committed to the fact that Scripture is the source of doctrine. It's the source of teaching. There's no other source. There is no other place to go, folks. It's all here in God's book. There are other helpful books that comment on this, that expand, elucidate, apply this. But this is it. Let me give it to you in form of an illustration. Ephesians chapter 6. And we'll just pull it together with this one. Ephesians chapter 6. Verse 17. And here in the armor of the Christian, we have a vivid illustration, I think, of the matter of the Word of God and its place in the believer's life. Being armed here with our Christian armor to fight against Satan and his demons, described for us in verse 12. He gives all these elements of armor. Basically, they are all defensive. A helmet to protect us, a breastplate to protect us, a shield to protect us, a feet shod with a preparation that will protect us, allow us to hold our ground, so forth. And finally, you come to an offensive weapon in verse 17, which is the sword of the Spirit. Now, just to help you understand this, the sword is the word makaira in the Greek. The word ramphia has reference to a large sword, a big sword, 3-4 feet long even. And that's not the word used here. This is a dagger, somewhere around 6 inches or so, a small little precise weapon that had to be used in very, very precise manner in order to deliver a fatal blow. So the Word of God, first of all, is to be used precisely. It is the sword of the Spirit, not the ramphia of the Spirit to be flailed around indiscriminately. You don't bash demons in the head with your huge Bible. The sword has to be used with tremendous discrimination, tremendous astuteness, tremendous care, tremendous skill. So he says the sword of the Spirit, and then he tells you what it is. It's the Word of God, and instead of the word logos for word, he uses the Greek term rhema, which basically means a specific statement. A specific statement. It seems to be that he is trying to emphasize here that you use the Scripture with precision. You use the specific statement like a small dagger thrust into a vital area with great dexterity. It isn't the sense that I have the sword of the Spirit because I own a Bible. You could own a lot of Bibles and not have the sword of the Spirit unless you know how to use those specific statements of Scripture which apply at specific points of temptation with precision. That's the issue. The sword of the Spirit is a precision weapon, and it is used with precision to be applied to given situations with precision. And that is why Paul said to Timothy, study or be diligent to show yourself approved unto God, a workman that needs not to be ashamed, rightly dividing the word of truth. You must understand it. You must know how to cut it straight. You must know how to properly interpret and apply it so that you can use the sword. I see myself as a teacher of God's word, endeavoring to give you the sword at every point. You may know the specific statement of God about a lot of things, but maybe you don't know the specific statement of God about a lot of other things. So if you're attacked in that area, you've got no ability to use that weapon because you don't know that specific statement. The challenge in learning God's word is to master those truths which give you the deposit so that you have the sword at every point, and wherever Satan may attack you, you can pull that thing out and use it with precision because you know precisely what the word of God has to say. The master illustration of this comes, I believe, in the temptation of Jesus. Do you realize that when Jesus was tempted on those 3 occasions by the devil, that every time the devil tempted him, he answered with what? Scripture. He quoted Deuteronomy, a passage out of Deuteronomy. Jesus didn't have to do that. Jesus did not have to quote Scripture. He could have said something and it would have become Scripture. He did not have to quote Scripture. Why did he do that? He was giving us a what? A pattern. He was giving us an example. He was giving us a means to understand how to deal with temptation. It was Jesus' spiritual secret, if you will, to borrow a somewhat popular thought. It was letting us in to the heart of Christ and how he dealt with the enemy as the pattern for how we are to deal. And in each case, when the temptation came, Jesus quoted a verse that was a direct rebuttal to that temptation. He had the sword, and he could use that thing with precision to strike a fatal blow. And in essence, that's what we are to do. And that's what happens when the Word of God is imbibed and taken in. And when you have the sword, you can use the sword. And you can use it with precision. In any given situation, you become potentially a victor if you apply that which you have. So the Word of God, the Scripture, is useful. It's useful for salvation. It's useful for doctrine. And God wants to bring that Word into our lives as believers, constantly, systematically, repeatedly, so that the Word of Christ will dwell in us, what? Richly, abundantly, superabundantly, so that we're literally dominated, saturated, filled with the Word, so that our mind is renewed with the Word, in order that we may possess the sword, in order that we may think and act in accord with God's truth. What is the work of the Word? To save, to teach. And it always accomplishes its purpose when it's mixed with a believing, receiving heart. And I trust yours is that kind of heart. You can't stop here, because we don't always respond to the Word the way we ought to. So the Word also has a ministry of reproof and a ministry of correction and a ministry of instruction, which involves chastening. We'll get into that next time. Let's bow together in prayer. Lord, we want to say thank you that the Word came to us and was mixed with faith because you prepared our hearts by your sovereign grace. We thank you for that life-giving Word. And Father, we thank you too for the deposit of truth, that doctrine which guards our thinking and our acting. We thank you for the fact that you've given us not only the book, but you've given us the indwelling teacher, the illuminator, the very author of the book. What a thought, that we should not only possess the book, but have living in us the one who wrote it. Oh Lord, no wonder we don't need to trust men, but we have an anointing from thee to teach us all things. Help us, Lord, who have been saved by the power of the Word, to be built up by its power, to be nourished in the words of faith, good teaching. Help us to allow the Word of Christ to dwell in us richly, so that we have the outflow of all those wonderful things described in Colossians 3. Help us to have that mind renewed. Help us to be able to think on things pure and lovely and just and good, things in the Word. May we respond to the injunction of Joshua 1, to never, ever let our minds depart from your Word. May we, like the people of old, like Josiah, make a covenant to walk after the Lord, to keep his law and his testimonies and his statutes all the days of our life. Thank you that you've given us the content to govern life. You've given us the content to defeat Satan. You've given us all we need. We thank you that the Word will accomplish its work in us who receive it. For Jesus' sake, amen.
1: 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John's current study is called The Transforming Power of Scripture. Now, friend, while you can build confidence in the truth of the Bible by looking at scientific, historical, and archaeological evidence, something John is making clear in this study is that the most convincing evidence of the Bible's reliability comes from the Bible itself. We asked John to explain why he believed that. Here's what he said.
2: The most convincing evidence of the Bible's authority is the Bible itself. It is its own best defense. To any person who studies the Bible, I mean studies it diligently and faithfully, digs down in the Word of God, the divine nature of Scripture will become absolutely apparent. Absolutely apparent. Of course, that is if you're a believer. If you're a non-believer, Bible's clear. The natural man understands not the things of God, their foolishness to him. But for a believer, the Bible is its own defense. The Bible is like a lion. You don't defend a lion. You open the cage and let it out. It can defend itself. Understanding Scripture makes Scripture believable. The more you study the Bible, the more it validates itself. After 50-plus years of studying the Bible verse by verse, I am more convinced today than I've ever been, and I've always been fully convinced that this is the Word of God. It never falls short. The Bible contains everything you need to know, and it contains its own defense.
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life feels loud, God's Word still whispers the truth. Right now, draw closer with a KHCB Verse of the Week from Psalm 84, verses 11 and 12. For the Lord God is a sun and shield. The Lord gives grace and glory. No good thing does He withhold from those who walk uprightly. O Lord of hosts, how blessed is the man who trusts in You. Great.

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1: It's 85 and clear. Wind is from the south-southeast at 5 to 10 miles per hour. Tonight, partly cloudy with a low in the upper 70s. Then tomorrow, clear with a high in the mid-90s. Tomorrow night, partly cloudy with a low in the upper 70s. It's 85 and clear.

0: This is Max McLean. The story of the Bible is a divine drama of how God would redeem his people from their sin. Now Jesus had commissioned Peter to explain how Jesus fulfilled God's plan. What did he say? Listen to the Bible from Acts 2. Men of Israel, listen to this. Jesus of Nazareth was a man accredited by God to you by miracles, wonders, and signs, which God did among you through him, as you yourselves know. This man was handed over to you by God's set purpose and foreknowledge, and you, with the help of wicked men, put him to death by nailing him to the cross. But God raised him from the dead, freeing him from the agony of death, because it was impossible for death to keep its hold on him. David said about him, I saw the Lord always before me. Because he is at my right hand, I will not be shaken. Therefore my heart is glad and my tongue rejoices. My body also will live in hope, because you will not abandon me to the grave, nor will you let your Holy One see decay. Brothers, I can tell you confidently that the patriarch David died and was buried, but he was a prophet and knew that God had promised him that he would place one of his descendants on his throne. Seeing what was ahead, he spoke about the resurrection of the Christ, that he was not abandoned to the grave, nor did he let his Holy One see decay. God has raised this Jesus to life, and we are all witnesses of the fact. Exalted to the right hand of God, he has received from the Father the promised Holy Spirit, and has poured out what you now see and hear. Therefore, let all Israel be assured of this. God has made this Jesus, whom you crucified, both Lord and Christ. When the people heard this, they were cut to the heart and said, Brothers, what shall we do? Repent. Be baptized, every one of you, in the name of Jesus Christ for the forgiveness of your sins, and you will receive the gift of the Holy Spirit. The promise is for you and your children and all who are far off, all whom the Lord our God will call. Those who accepted the message were baptized, and about 3,000 were added to their number that day. From Acts 2, listen to the Bible. It's great for the soul.
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0: So the doctrine of the resurrection of Jesus does not function merely to show us that Jesus' death on the cross worked. The doctrine of the resurrection of Jesus does not function merely to show us that Christianity is true. The resurrection of Jesus from the dead does not merely show us that Jesus is God. It's often preached that way, and it's certainly true. Jesus rose from the dead, therefore he's God, he's divine. But more than that, and in addition to that, and also the resurrection of Jesus shows us that we who believe in him will one day physically, bodily, rise from the dead.
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1: Hello, welcome to Sincerely Yours Time. I'm Bonnie Bement, sending in again today for Scott Cruz. And as we begin, I want to say Merry Christmas, because today is Christmas in July. So if you've been tuning in during the music segments, yes, you are hearing Christmas music as we celebrate God's gift to us today and every day of the year. So I trust that you're enjoying the music and just able to listen to the words and really concentrate on it as you're not busy with the Christmas season, but just in the middle of a hot summer, stopping to give thanks to God for His great gift. Now, the music will continue on Saturday as well, and even during the By Request program. So you still have time to tell family and friends that they can tune in, whether it's by the radio or the phone app, or online at khcb.org as Christmas in July continues today and tomorrow. Well, on the Sincerely Yours program, we always enjoy hearing your stories and want to share those with you. And we'll also have the daily financial report. This first note coming from a friend in Houston, and it says, "Dear KHCB family, enclosed is a gift for the Pete Steigerwald Fund in honor of both Pete Steigerwald and Bruce Munsterman. The gift is the result of the benefit of a recent unexpected gift to me. The Lord placed it within my spirit to direct it to this fund in gratitude for the service of both of these men. Through KHCB, they both delivered moments of spiritual growth and gladness of heart as they served the Lord over the airwaves. Thank you to all who serve the Lord and provide guidance for KHCB. May the message of the gospel continue to be delivered to a world who needs to hear it through this station for as long as the Lord allows." Well, thank you for your gift to KHCB and doing that in honor

0: Pete Steigerwald Legacy Fund. That fund is used for new equipment, also the possibility of maybe expanding to another location, but using those funds so that the message of the gospel continues to be delivered to a world who needs to hear it. Thank you so much. Now here is the Daily Financial Report. $350,000 is the need for July. $3,324 has been received. So the total now stands at $149,476. And that leaves a balance to meet the need this month of $200,524. Until the next time, sincerely yours, I'm Bonnie Bement for Scott Cruz. Merry Christmas.
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2: It's 84 and partly cloudy. Wind is from the south at 5 to 10 miles per hour. Tonight, partly cloudy with a low in the upper 70s. Then tomorrow, clear with a high in the mid-90s. Tomorrow night, partly cloudy with a low in the upper 70s. It's 84 and partly cloudy.

experiencing something tonight that you can't quite explain. It doesn't go with the flow of your life. You may have tried prayer, and it doesn't seem to respond to that. If so, I welcome you to the program Night Sounds. In fact, you're welcome even if you're not enduring any crises now. Speaking of prayer response, about 3 hours ago, I began this very program. And as I was about a minute and 45 seconds into it, I sensed that nothing was happening. I needed to take care of some sort of business. So I shut everything down, backed the tape up to the beginning, and took off for about 3 hours. I walked in the woods, went to a little shopping center, got some deep breathing in, came back and sat down, and here we are. I feel a lot better. But maybe some of you have done that. You've been active all day, and it just doesn't seem to work. Especially when you pray and the words don't come. Because sometimes it's hard to talk to God. And again, maybe you're enduring something so difficult that you just don't have the strength to talk about it, even to God. Well, speaking of being outside and in the woods or in a beautiful garden, I came upon an old song that was not only written quite a while ago, but this particular recording has been re-released, the Ralph Carmichael Chorale. The heart of each of us is so vulnerable sometimes. There are moments when we have heart trouble, spiritually and emotionally. We need to get out into God's creation. Well, at this point, would you, with me, just close your eyes, sit back or lie back, replace

beautifully, sensitively performed. The a cappella chorus directed by Ralph Carmichael. On tonight's program entitled, Are You Still There? Speaking in prayer to God, because sometimes after we pray, and throughout our praying, we don't sense any movement, any inspiration, any momentum, spiritually or emotionally. Perhaps we're hurting so much we just can't verbalize. If that's the case tonight, more important than what I have to say would be the words from Psalm 102, verses 17 through 20. Let's take a listen to this. Quote, "The Lord will respond to the prayer of the destitute. He will not despise their plea. The Lord looked down from his sanctuary on high. From heaven, he viewed the earth to hear the groans of the prisoners and release those condemned to death." So it could be tonight that you may not be used to praying and you might feel awkward and insecure. Don't worry about it. God knows your thoughts. He's been tempted in all points, just like you and me, without sin. He's not only touched with the knowledge of our infirmities and our trials right now, but with the feelings of them. He came down and touched this earth and clothed himself with humanity. A physical body, and worked among us, so that he knows how it feels. So let's just remember that God knows your thoughts right now, even if you can't express them. And he goes through your feelings with you. He hears your heart, even when the words won't come. In tonight's program, with the title, Are You Still There? It's interesting that of all of the various kinds of series of programs that we have produced on stress areas of living such as loneliness, depression, grief, dealing with our emotions, the one that is least responded to of programming and series are those on the subject of prayer. Prayer is a difficult procedure for many people. And this afternoon when I was praying, I just had to stop praying for a few hours and get a change of atmosphere. Take a walk. Get out of the thing that you're into. I've been sitting in front of this microphone for not only 50 years, but thousands upon thousands of programs. Sometimes I just have to get away from it. It's not that you don't love what you're doing, but you can become totally immersed in it to the point where you have no discernment. You don't know what you're feeling. We've often had that experience when we're recording an album. We are so close to the mechanics, the vortex, the center of it all, that we lose our perspective. We have to back off. Jesus did this. Suddenly the disciples would look around and say, "Where did he go?" "I don't know." Then maybe an hour or a day later, he will appear, and there he is. He'd gone off to re-energize. He'd taken a few moments to recharge, to pray. If nothing else, to sit down and enjoy his creation. Speaking of taking a walk, Joy Morgan Davis wrote this poem. It's a prayer. O Lord, this is a rugged way. This way that leaves me weak and worn. By rocks, my hands and feet are bruised. By tangled thickets torn. Why would this clogged and clouded path become your choice for me? Child,
It is enough to know I cherish all my own, and that this is the only road that leads you to my throne. But through the valleys of travail, through long and lonely days, I'll not forget I gave my word to walk with you always. Then lift me, Lord. I'll lean on you. We'll travel on as one. Your mighty hand will hold me up until the journey's done. Meanwhile, my quiet, unquestioning soul won't ask you to explain. I know your rugged way is best, because I know you reign. And if the Lord sees that little sparrow that falls to the ground, he's not unmindful of you and me. He understands everything we're going through right now. And through prayer, you may find relief from anxiety and fear. Through prayer, you will find fellowship with God and enjoy a blessed peace. Just don't give up. Don't think that God has left you. He's still listening. He's still feeling. He understands you and me far greater than we understand ourselves. A couple of years ago, I had the opportunity of singing another old song, accompanied by John Innes of the Billy Graham team. We just went simply through this old song where I sang a stanza and then picked up a trombone and played a little bit and came back at it again. Let's remember, God understands your sorrows. He sees the falling tear, whispers, I am with you, then falter not.

other of the old ones there. God understands your heartache. He sees the falling tear and whispers, I am with you. Then falter not, nor fear. You're in tune with the program Night Sounds. I'm Bill Pierce. Happily with you. For another evening, late night meeting. And each time we come your way with these moments of sharing, I do so with prayer, asking God to sensitize my heart to whatever's happening in your life right now. And He's done that so many times because I hear from you. And you ask me again and again, how did you know? And of course, I don't know, but God does know, and He takes care of this time factor. And as we're speaking of prayer tonight, and just mentioning how unfeeling we may be, and frustrated when we can't verbalize our prayers, I would just like to read again that scripture that I brought out a few moments ago from Psalm 102. Let's hear it once more. The Lord will respond to the prayer of the destitute. He will not despise their plea. The Lord looked down from His sanctuary on high. From heaven, He viewed the earth to hear the groans of the prisoners and release those condemned to death. And you or I might respond, well, thank God I'm not condemned to death right now. But for His grace and His sacrifice on Calvary, we would be. In fact, until you and I reconcile ourselves to Him, yield back to Him that which He's given, our bodies, everything that makes us uniquely who we are, He knows us. And now and then, we'll hit this brick wall, in a sense, when we feel nothing. Do you recall the early days of the astronauts? When the man, John Glenn, took his ride through space, there was a certain time span as he re-entered the atmosphere where all communication was broken. It's when he hit the Earth's atmosphere and had the heat shield down and went through the slowing down process. The fire was there because of the friction of atmosphere from weightlessness. And he was traveling thousands of miles an hour and he hits this wall. And the heat shield throws fire and sparks. But when he came down that first time, all communication was lost and there was an interval that nobody really knew whether he was okay or not. The first words that gave them all the relief that he was all right was this sentence, boy, that was a fireball. And John Glenn parachuted down in his capsule into the ocean, back home. Maybe you and I are going through this dark time, like the other side of the moon when all communication seems to stop. But you are traveling. God has His eye on you. Speaking of a break in communication, in music, there's a little squiggly sign that musicians know is a rest. We don't play during the rests. We sit back and count. And there are sometimes spaces in our lives which seem empty and silent. Things seem to grind to a halt for one reason or another. We feel nothing, we see nothing, we hear nothing. The music seems to stop. Because, perhaps, of a rejection, a loss, what seemed to us at the time a monumental failure. Elizabeth Elliot was commenting on this. She said, she had read a little paragraph or two that was written a century or more ago by the painter named John Ruskin. And he was speaking about these moments of downtime when we feel nothing, all communication seems to cease.
He said, speaking of music, there is no music in arrest, but there is the making of music in it. In our whole life melody, the music is broken off here and there by these pests, and we foolishly think that we've come to the end of time. And God sends a time of forced leisure, maybe sickness, disappointed plans, frustrated efforts, and makes a sudden pause in the choral hymn of our lives. And we begin to complain and feel and cry and even lament that our voices must be silent and our part missing in the music, which ever goes up to the ear of the Creator. How does the musician read the rest? Well, as I mentioned a moment ago, he sits back and beats time with unvarying count to catch up the next note, true and steady, as if no breaking place had come between. Not without design does God write the music of our lives. But be it ours to learn the time and not be dismayed at the rests in the music. They're not to be slurred over, nor to be omitted or ignored. They're not to destroy the melody, nor to change the keynote. And if you and I look up, God Himself will beat the time for us. And with our focus on Him, we will strike the next note full and clear. Miss Elliot said, "So the Lord brought to me precisely the word I needed at that very moment. There was the making of music in what seemed to me a hollow emptiness. It's His song, not mine, that I'm here to sing. It's His will, not mine, that I am here to do. So let's focus our vision unwavering on Him who alone knows the complete score. And in the darkest night, His song shall be with you. Even if all you can say is, 'Help me, Lord, I'm so scared.'"

closing song and prayer by Kathy Tricoli leads us into the final few moments of our program tonight, entitled, Are You Still There? Speaking to God, because there are those moments of emptiness where we feel nothing, we can't talk, we can't even pray, but don't stop the connection. He hears you, he feels with you, he is definitely there for both of us.

Once again, we're so grateful, Heavenly Father, that you, according to the psalmist, never sleep. You never slumber. You are watching us night and day. Thank you for your unceasing love, your unconditional love that will deliver us. Touch that one who is in his or her pain tonight, reaching out to you in their spirits, their emotions, with tears and desperation. Touch us with your love. Recharge us by the anointing of your Spirit. Through Jesus Christ our Lord. Amen. Well, this is the fastest half hour in radio as far as I'm concerned. I'd love to hear from you. If we can send you information or a catalog, our mailing address remains Night Sounds, Wheaton, Illinois, 60189. May His touch be with you till we meet again. A pleasant good night.

Cool off with Christmas in July, right here on KHCB. One verse, one moment. God speaking into your day. Here's the KHCB verse of the week from Psalm 84, verses 11 and 12. For the Lord God is a sun and shield. The Lord gives grace and glory. No good thing does he withhold from those who walk uprightly. O Lord of hosts, how blessed is the man who trusts in you. We're KHCB.

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0: On more than one occasion, I have heard a well-meaning person say something like this: "My God would never turn someone away from heaven," or "My God would never forgive some people but not others." Statements such as those, to be accurate, ought to be prefaced with the phrase, "in my opinion." Opinions are fine when it comes to personal preferences or things that might happen in the future. But when it comes to matters the Bible clearly addresses, opinions have to yield to facts. Regardless of what we wish was true, we are obligated to submit our preferences to what the Bible says. And this is David Jeremiah, encouraging you to get on the road to new life. Discover what God has said on Route 66.
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1: It's 83 and partly cloudy. Wind is from the south at 5 to 10 miles per hour. Tonight, partly cloudy with a low in the upper 70s. Then tomorrow, clear with a high in the upper 90s. Tomorrow night, partly cloudy with a low in the upper 70s. It's 83 and partly cloudy.

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1: How would King David respond to those who had betrayed him? Would he exercise the vengeance of so many kings before him and kings that would come after? Or would God's king be different? Well, today, we'll find out.
0: Most world leaders handle rebellion with force, revenge, and political maneuvering to make sure it never happens again. But today on A Better Word, we're discovering how King David handled the aftermath of a civil war against his own son. The kingdom was divided. Some people backed the rebellion, others stayed loyal. What would happen next? That's what we'll find out from Pastor Nick Gatzke. Pastor Nick, you've studied history and biblical leadership. When you look at how most rulers respond to betrayal, what do you typically see?
2: Oh, you typically see swift and comprehensive action. When there's betrayal, people die, they're executed, the threat is removed, and very often it's not just the offending party that pays consequences, but it's most of the people around them as well. Because you don't want somebody else coming back, a young son who grows up to be strong one day, or a neighbor or relative who comes back to exercise vengeance. You take care of all of that in one sitting.
0: And it's wild to hear that in a modern sense, but I mean, truly, that's all over most of history, right?
2: Yeah, absolutely. And much of history is ruled by force.
0: Now, when we face personal betrayal, we respond in a similar way, just on a smaller scale, I would suppose. So what does that say about us?
2: Well, I think it says that the human instinct for self-preservation, even self-preservation at the cost of wickedness, is very, very strong.
0: Well, and I even see this natural tendency towards revenge being just imprinted. Like my kids, you know, he hurt me, so I'm going to hurt him now.
2: And it's usually going to be more than he hurt me.
0: That's right.
2: Yeah.
0: So how do you even in that practical family sense find a way to teach your kids not to do that?
2: Well, I think it's obviously the hard discipline of parenting is that you just don't let it happen. You don't say, oh, well, he deserved it. Or you need to be actively involved right away to correct the behavior and help to train out of it. But man, that's really hard when you're tired and life is busy and you have multiple kids and they're fighting and all kinds of stuff like that.
0: And then going that next level to teaching them to love their enemy.
2: Yeah.
0: I suppose you'd have to wait till they get a little bit older to start teaching that because it's such a hard thing to grasp, I think, for a sinful little mind.
2: Yeah, I think you're absolutely right about that.
0: So thanks, Nick. Now let's explore the aftermath of ancient Israel's political drama as we begin a message called The Return of the King.
1: Friends, I want to ask you to grab a Bible with me and open to the book of 2 Samuel, chapter 19. If you are new with us today, you're joining in the middle of a series in this book of 2 Samuel. We're exploring the kingdom of God in the Old Testament and the life of King David. And as you turn, let me pray. Father in heaven, we thank you for your word. And we pray this morning that the same spirit that inspired this word would indeed make it alive in our hearts and minds.

0: minds as you apply it to us. For our good and for your glory, we pray. Amen. Julius Caesar lived through a political world that was filled with betrayals. Before the famous assassination of 44 BC, Caesar had already survived multiple failed coups and conspiracies, especially during the civil war of Pompey. After defeating Pompey's supporters in Spain and in North Africa, Caesar began systematically eliminating those who might threaten his rule again. Some senators who had secretly backed earlier plots were quietly executed, and others were forced into suicide. Several military commanders who had wavered in loyalty were removed and in some cases killed. And Caesar pursued surviving rebels across the Mediterranean, determining to prevent future uprisings. This cleanup, as Roman writers later called it, sent a very clear message. If you oppose Caesar and fail, you will not get a second chance. After dozens, if not hundreds, of more similar attempts and reactions by rulers throughout the next hundreds of years of history, over 1900 years later, in July of 1979, only days after becoming the president of Iraq, Saddam Hussein announced that he had uncovered a massive plot against his leadership. Rumors circulated that some Ba'ath Party members were planning to overthrow him. Saddam called for a full meeting of the Ba'ath Party leadership, and he televised the entire meeting. And during the meeting, he listed dozens of names of conspirators who were seated in the room. And as each name was read aloud, guards came in and dragged the accused out, all while the cameras filmed them. Some pleaded, others fainted, a few even tried to run. Saddam watched calmly, smoking his cigar. Within 24 hours, dozens of those removed from the room were executed. For Saddam, it was a masterclass in terror. He eliminated potential risks in one stroke, and he did it on national television for everyone to see so that every citizen would understand. This is what happens to those who challenge the king. It remains one of the most chilling and effectively intimidating political purges of the 20th century. In 2 Samuel chapters 15 through 18, a number of weeks ago, we saw David's son, Absalom, along with many others, attempted to overthrow the king and to steal the kingdom. But they failed. Absalom was killed in battle. And the question remains now, how would King David respond to those who had betrayed him? Would he exercise the vengeance of so many kings before him and kings that would come after? Or would God's king be different? Well, today we'll find out. As we pick up the story in chapter 19, I want to read just the first 8 verses to begin, because we see as an ending to the previous story and a preface to this one, a bridge in which David has a particular posture. This is what it says in chapter 19, verse 1. It was told to Joab. Now remember, Joab is the general over David's armies. It was told Joab, "Behold, the king is weeping and mourning for Absalom." So the victory that day was turned into mourning for all the people. For the people heard that day, the king is grieving for his son. And the people stole into the city that day as people steal in who are ashamed when they flee in battle. The king covered his face, and the king cried with a loud voice, Oh, my son, Absalom. Oh, Absalom, my son, my son. Then Joab came into the house to the king, and he said, "You have today covered with shame the faces of all your servants who have this day saved your life and the lives of your sons and your daughters and the lives of your wives and your concubines because you love those who hate you and hate those who love you. For you have made it clear today that commanders and servants are nothing to you. For today I know that if Absalom were alive and all of us were dead today, then you would be pleased. Now, therefore, arise, go out and speak kindly to your servants. For I swear by the Lord, if you do not go, not a man will stay with you this night. And this will be worse for you than all the evil that has come upon you from your youth until now." Then the king arose. He took his seat in the gate, and the people were all told, "Behold, the king is sitting in the gate." And all the people came before the king. Absalom's rebellion had been put down. Absalom, King David's son, had been killed in battle. David had hoped that he would regain the throne and the kingdom and that his son Absalom would live. He had hoped that love and justice could coexist in that day, but it wasn't the case. In what should have been a moment of great joy and dancing and celebration among the people of David and in his camp was anything but. And the people were confused. David wasn't responding the way that he was supposed to. Instead of celebrating, he was weeping. And finally, Joab, David's lead general, had had enough. And he came to the king and he confronted him and he said, "You today have covered with shame the faces of all your servants who have this day saved your life and the lives of your sons and your daughters and the lives of your wives and your concubines because you love those who hate you and you hate those who love you." Absalom clearly hated his father. But David loved him anyway. The warriors in battle, the soldiers, clearly loved their king. But David was treating them as if he hated them. And Joab knew that this was not only spitting in the face of the soldiers, many of whom had just lost friends and loved ones and family. Remember, this was a massive battle, a civil war type battle in which most likely hundreds, if not thousands of people lay dead on the field. But he warned the king that if he didn't compose himself and go speak to the people, he would lose the people. And so David dried his eyes, threw some water on his face, and he went out to the gate to be among his people. Why did he act this way? Was it right? Was it wrong? It's not for us to say, but what is clear is that he loved his son. And love and justice did not meet on that day. It was impossible. David had yet to return to Jerusalem, but already the return of the king is marked with sorrow. Thousands were dead. People were scattered. The kingdom of Israel was not yet functioning like a formally split, divided kingdom. The northern kingdom of 10 tribes and the southern kingdom of Judah, the largest tribe, they were not formally split, but they were already starting to function that way. And now David needed to reckon with the fact that his own tribe, the largest tribe, the tribe of Judah, had rebelled against the king and sided with the insurrection of Absalom. He had to try to appease them and convince them that he wouldn't take revenge against them. And so verse 9 says, "Now Israel had fled every man to his own home, and all the people were arguing throughout all the tribes of Israel, saying, 'The king delivered us from the hand of our enemies and saved us from the hand of the Philistines, and now he has fled out from the land. He has fled out of the land from Absalom. But Absalom, whom we anointed over us, is dead in battle. Now, therefore, why do you say nothing about bringing the king back?'" And David sent this message to Zadok and Abiathar, the priests. He said, "Say to the elders of Judah, why should you be the last to bring the king back to his house when the word of all Israel has come to the king? You are my brothers. You are my bone and my flesh. Why then should you be the last to bring back the king? And say to Amasa, are you not my bone and my flesh? God do so to me and more also if you are not the commander of my army from now on in the place of Joab.' And he swayed the heart of all the men of Judah as one man. So they sent word to the king, 'Return, both you and all your servants.' And so the king came back to the Jordan, and Judah came to Gilgal to meet the king and to bring the king over the Jordan." So you can see the dilemma. The tribe of Judah anointed Absalom as their new king. They thought the tide was turning, that a new day was dawning. However, Absalom died in battle and David remained. And so what should they do now? The other tribes, the northern tribes, were already recognizing David as the king, and now Judah was the last one to fall in line, but the people were split. And so David sent word to the elders of that tribe, Judah, through the priests, and here's what's interesting about it. He didn't scold them. He didn't express anger or a desire for revenge. These were his brothers, and they were complicit in his ousting. But David knew that he needed them and they needed him to unify the kingdom again. And so he appealed to them. And he reminds them that they're the last to embrace the king again. He appeals to their familial bond. He offers a compromise and assurance to them. Amasa was the commander of the armies of Absalom. He was the one that led the slaughter of all the Jews that just died in the field who sided with David. But as that general would certainly be concerned that the king would take revenge on him, David promised to make him the commander of the unified army. It's a risky move, but it gives an assurance that he won't turn the army on the tribe of Judah. And so you see that in the midst of betrayal, David is prioritizing the reunification of the kingdom over his personal vendetta. And the result? Verse 14. He swayed the heart of all the men of Judah as one man. And they told him to return. And from here, we see in the chapter three little vignettes of different people who had encountered David while he was running for his life and now return back into the story with different angles in mind. And perhaps what's most important as we read about them is how the king responds to each one of them. Would he respond to them in the manner that they deserved? Or would the posture and the priority of God's king be different? Let's read starting at verse 16 through 40. This is the long section. It says this. And Shimei, the son of Gera, the Benjamite from Bahurim, hurried to come down with the men of Judah to meet King David. And with him were 1,000 men from Benjamin. And Ziba, the servant of the house of Saul, with his 15 sons and 25 servants, rushed down to the Jordan before the king. And they crossed the ford to bring over the king's household and to do his pleasure. And Shimei, the son of Gera, fell down before the king as he was about to cross the Jordan. And he said to the king, "Let not my lord hold me guilty, or remember how your servant did wrong on the day my lord left Jerusalem. Do not let the king take it to heart, for your servant knows that I have sinned. Behold, I have come this day, the first of all the house of Joseph, to come down to meet my lord, the king." Abishai, the son of Zariah, answered, "Shall not Shimei be put to death for this, because he cursed the Lord's anointed?" But David said, "What have I to do with you, you sons of Zariah, that you should this day be an adversary to me? Shall anyone be put to death in Israel this day? For do I not know that this day I am the king over Israel?" And the king said to Shimei, "You shall not die." And the king gave him an oath. And Mephibosheth, the son of Saul, came down to meet the king. And he had neither taken care of his feet, nor trimmed his beard, nor washed his clothes from the day the king departed until the day he came back into safety. And when he came to Jerusalem to meet the king said to him, "Why did you not go with me, Mephibosheth?" And he answered, "My lord, O king, my servant deceived me. For your servant said to him, 'I will saddle a donkey for myself, and I may ride on it, and I will go with the king. For your servant is lame.' And he slandered your servant, my lord, to my lord, the king. But my lord, the king, is like an angel of God. Do therefore whatever seems good to you. For all my father's house were but men doomed to death before my lord, the king. But you set your servant among those who eat at your table. What further right have I then to cry to the king?" And the king said to him, "Why speak any more of your affairs? I have decided. You and Ziba shall divide the land." And Mephibosheth said to the king, "Oh, let him take it all, since my lord and king has come home safely." Now, Barzillai, the Gileadite, came down from Rogalim, and he went on with the king to the Jordan to escort him over the Jordan. Barzillai was a very aged man, 80 years old. He had provided the king with food while he stayed at Mahanaim, for he was a very wealthy man. And the king said to Barzillai, "Come over with me, and I'll provide for you with me in Jerusalem." But Barzillai said to the king, "How many years have I still to live that I should go up with the king to Jerusalem? I am this day 80 years old. Can I discern what is pleasant and what is not? Can your servant taste what he eats or what he drinks? Can I still listen to the voice of singing men and singing women? Why then should your servant be an added burden to my lord, the king? Your servant will go a little way over the Jordan with the king. Why should the king repay me with such a reward? Please let your servant return, that I may die in my own city near the grave of my father and mother. But here is your servant, Chimham. Let him go over with my lord, the king, and do for him whatever seems good to you." And the king answered, "Chimham shall go over with me, and I will do for him whatever seems good to you, and all that you desire of me I will do for you." Then all the people went over the Jordan, and the king went over, and the king kissed Barzillai and blessed him. And he returned to his own home, and the king went on to Gilgal, and Chimham went on with him. And all the people of Judah and also half the people of Israel brought the king on his way. The picture is one of a processional across the country to cross the Jordan River to move back toward Jerusalem. Hundreds, if not thousands, of people on the move in the processional for the return of the king.
1: 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It's an outstanding how-to titled A Sinner's Guide to Holiness by author and evangelist John Chapman. And I love the subtitle for this book. Holiness may seem a long way off, but God has a plan for getting you there. Here's Pastor Nick with more.
0: The Bible describes God as holy. We are called to be holy. But what is it? Why do we need it? Most Christians genuinely want to grow, but they don't know how to bridge the gap between their desire for holiness and the reality of their current condition. Here's the good news. Holiness isn't about achieving perfection on your own. It's about being transformed by the God who is holy. So how does this transformation start? Author and evangelist John Chapman, affectionately known as Chapo, explains this process beautifully in A Sinner's Guide to Holiness. Chapo explores what the Bible says about holiness, where it begins, how it progresses in our lives, and where it's ultimately heading. He never pretends the Christian life is easy, but he reminds us that holiness is a journey, and there is a genuine joy in being a sinner walking that path with God. Begin your journey toward holiness by requesting a copy of this invaluable guidebook. Brian?
1: 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Now, think about the people who have hurt you. The natural response, the human response, is anger, distance, or even revenge. But God offers a different response, one based on grace. I'm Brian Dahlin, inviting you back next time when Pastor Nick Gatzke brings the second half of The Return of the King. That's coming up here on A Better Word. A Better Word is a teaching ministry of Old North Church in Canfield, Ohio.
2: 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It's Christmas in July on KHCB.
3: We no longer blush, and we're no longer shocked by the immorality that's going on round about us.
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3: 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But you must acknowledge him as Lord.
5: 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Click where it says, Begin a Relationship with Jesus. 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
6: When people walk by your grave in the cemetery, what will they read about you? If I could do it all over again, Christian leaders share the most important lessons of their lives. We asked Michael W. Smith about his tombstone and what he wanted written on it.
7: If I could call it, it would be, he was a God-fearing man who loved his wife and kids well. Because I think it's one of the most important things. I've always felt like if you don't have it together at home, I'm not sure you got together on the outside with other relationships. The family's sort of been the number one priority for me. So I would think that a God-fearing man would be one who really feared the Lord and walked in his ways, but he loved his wife and kids well. He was a great dad, he was a great husband. That's big priorities for me. And I hope that I've lived that out. I've made my share of mistakes, but if you'd interview all my kids and my grandkids, I think they would tell you that they were more important to me than my career, you know.
6: Well, this question about tombstones brought a chuckle from singer and songwriter Michael Card.
4: I like the one, I told you I was sick. I don't know. All my grandfathers, he was a guy I admired. This is Fred Brown, a servant of Christ. I guess that's good. I'm good with that.
6: Singer and songwriter Michael Card. Pastor and author Michael Easley comments,
8: you know, Vance Havner, I think, said it best, so I can't improve on Vance Havner, where he said, just a preacher. I think at the end of the day, we're just tools. We're just servants. We're just hands and feet to the gospel. And if I could be used and just know that I was faithful to the task.
6: So what do you want on your tombstone? 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
9: James wants you to know, and he wants me to know, if we cannot control our speech, if we cannot bridle our tongue, the rest of our religion, the rest of our devotion, the rest of our service, it is actually worthless, of no worth in the sight of God.
10: Welcome to Encounter the Truth with Jonathan Griffiths. Jonathan, I can just imagine someone hearing what they just heard and saying, wait a minute, I thought my actions were really what I might be defined by, even more than my words. So help us kind of understand or unpack a little bit what you just said.
11: James just brings so much challenge to us. So, you know, we might tend to think that as long as I've made a declaration of faith at some point, then my behavior doesn't matter at all. And James says, no, your behavior matters because it will give evidence of your faith. And we might get to the point where we say, okay, my behavior matters, but you know, my words are in a different category. Our words don't matter. I mean, James, those don't matter so much. Come on. And James says, no, your words are a vital part of your behavior. And your words will give evidence of the state of your heart and whether you have saving faith. And so he makes this radical statement that we're going to examine and consider together. If anyone thinks he is religious and does not bridle his tongue but deceives his heart, this person's religion is worthless. And we read that, we think, James, are you serious? This is a whole lot harder than I thought. And it certainly is a challenge, and we need to think about it together.
10: So let's do that. Grab your Bible. Join us in the book of James, chapter 1, verses 22 to 27 is where we're hanging out today. We're continuing a message called Pure Religion. Here is Jonathan.
9: Having issued this warning against self-deception, James then drives the message home in very practical terms by giving us a profile of worthless religion. He'll then follow on with a profile of religion that's pure in God's sight, but first the profile of worthless religion, and it's here in verse 26. If anyone thinks he is religious and does not bridle his tongue but deceives his heart, this person's religion is worthless. Here we are back again to this idea of self-deception. We saw it in verse 22. It's possible to deceive ourselves with respect to our religion, thinking that we're genuine and sincere when in fact we are not, thinking that we're just fine with God, everything's good, when nothing could be further from the truth. And so here it comes up again. We might think we're religious people. We listen to the word, we attend church, we participate on some level, we pay attention to the preaching, we stay awake for the entire sermon. We're involved in Bible study, we have our personal devotional time. We think we're hearing the word, we think of ourselves as religious in the best sense of the word. But James says, your hearing of the word of God is of no worth because it is not leading to action. And here is a core example of an action that we fail to do. We might fail to bridle our tongue. And we think, oh, James, why did you have to choose that one? That's so uncomfortable to think about that. So challenging. I don't know if you've ever had an opportunity to go riding on horseback. We went on a very gentle trail ride as a family this summer. I think some of the kids were actually more experienced than me and could have handled a little bit more of a challenge, but I was pretty glad of something very, very gentle. I was quite thankful to be riding a horse that was thoroughly broken in. The horse did, of course, have a bit and a bridle, and it had been taught over many years to respond to those things, to take heed of the rider's prompts, the tugs on the reins. The horse I rode was pretty elderly, I think. It had been giving trail rides for kids for many years. Frankly, I was pretty sure I could have just let go of the reins entirely and had a little snooze on the back there and just let the horse take me around the trail and back to the beginning again. It was fully trained, well subdued, thoroughly mature. But I know full well that horses don't start out life that way. They start out much wilder, much more unpredictable, and there's a process of training, of learning some restraint. You and I don't start out life with good control over what we say, over the comments we make, over the reactions that we express, the opinions we publish, the emotions we vent. None of that comes naturally to us. If you're in doubt about that, spend some time around some little kids. In our wider society, restraint and control in speech are not always valued, not always prized. But the word of God is so clear. Our words matter. Our speech matters. Our Lord calls us to self-control in the use of the tongue. And the Spirit of God living within the heart of the believer will prompt us and enable us to grow in this grace. It is a mark of the new birth. It is a key evidence of maturing Christian discipleship. And so James is very frank with us. If anyone thinks he is religious and does not bridle his tongue, but deceives his heart, this person's religion is worthless. Now, just let that statement sink in. Consider what James is saying here. Just process the weight of it. Here is the scenario that James has in mind. Imagine this hypothetical person. He says of himself, look, I'm a churchgoer. I'm here every Sunday morning listening to the Word of God. I have a morning quiet time where I read the scriptures daily. I participate in a small group. I give money to the work of the gospel, a significant piece of my take-home pay. I pray. I'm involved in evangelism. I am quote unquote religious in the very best sense. I've got this one weakness though. I mean, it doesn't everyone, right? There's this one thing. I'm prone to saying some things that I probably shouldn't say. Okay, yeah, I'm a bit quick to criticize, to mock other people. I'm a little bit quick to fly off the handle when I'm aggravated. I can say some sharp and some unkind things. People know that about me. My language, okay, it's a little bit colorful, you know, not entirely polite, not entirely civilized, not always G-rated, if you like. But I mean, you know, that's just my personal Achilles heel. Everyone has one. I'm saved by grace. Let's not blow this thing out of proportion. I know lots of other Christians have far worse flaws. Now, what does James have to say to my hypothetical friend? James says to my friend, quite frankly, your religion is worthless. That's the word he uses, worthless. And you are, to make it worse, self-deceived. That is the message of verse 26, and it's actually devastating. There was a story in the local news some weeks ago about a homeowner who had built a big, beautiful house, quite impressive quality materials, nice stonework, rather imposing looking, had built this new house, but unfortunately had situated it slightly too close to the road. Something clearly went wrong with the permit or the lack of a permit, I don't know. And the city had taken the rather drastic step of issuing a demolition order for this new home. I don't know how things are in that story now. I'm sure it's progressed, but how devastating. You imagine people save for years. They invest, they grow their money. They get some plans drawn up. They hire a contractor. They live through the building process, which can be such a hassle. For months and months on end, they see the dream taking shape before their eyes, and then they discover all of it has been for nothing. Worthless, needing to be torn down. James wants you to know, and he wants me to know, if we cannot control our speech, if we cannot bridle our tongue, the rest of our religion, the rest of our devotion, the rest of our service, it is actually worthless, of no worth in the sight of God. It's a strong statement. But James makes it because he sees the terrible danger, the danger of self-deception of the heart. He knows that there will be those who imagine that they belong to Jesus, that they're right with God because they have some elements of religion in their lives. They give some attention to the Word of God, but here's the thing, they haven't experienced the new birth, haven't turned to Christ in repentance and in faith. And frankly, it shows, here's the evidence of it, here's the warning sign. It shows in their speech, unbridled, unchanged by the Spirit of God, ungodly, frankly. And in that sense, these folk are totally self-deceived. I think that's the person that James has in view here primarily. And friend, I have no idea. It may be that I have just described you. You would think of yourself as a Christian. You come to church and you participate on some levels, but as you consider your speech, your control over your tongue, what you're seeing is actually you have not been made new by the Spirit of God. You haven't come to Jesus for new life. And if that's the case, friend, the thing you need to do is you need to come to Jesus for new life. You need to start with repentance and with faith, a true turning to Him. And if you will do that, He will make you new and He will begin to transform you. Now, I should say as well, I think this is right. There will be others who will be feeling something of a rebuke from verse 26, as many of us will. Perhaps your control of your speech is not what it ought to be, but perhaps you are convinced that you are truly saved, and yet you are living a stunted Christian life. Maybe that's what you're seeing here. Perhaps it's right to think in this case of a person who will be spared hell, but might end up looking back on their Christian life as a series of squandered opportunities, opportunities to grow, to serve, to glorify the Lord. You may remember that the Apostle Paul speaks elsewhere in 1 Corinthians 3 and verse 15 of those who are saved, but only as through fire. It's a fruitless religion, and I fear it's an all too common religion. And maybe for you, the rebuke of verse 26 is a bit of a wake-up call, a timely wake-up call. Your words, your speech are giving precious little evidence of your spiritual life. You are saved, but what you're seeing here is that things cannot go on like this. And maybe today you need to go and you need to spend some time with the Lord and you need to address this. You need to repent of some things. You need to cry out to Him for the mercy and the grace which He is only too ready to give. You need to resolve with the help of the Holy Spirit to live a Christian life that is fruitful, that is being transformed, not least in the matter of speech, a life that's pleasing to Him. Now, that is the very sobering profile of a worthless religion, but now James turns to set out a profile for us of pure religion.
10: We have to pause here for just a moment, but I hope you'll stay with us. This is Encounter the Truth with Jonathan Griffiths. Our message is called Pure Religion, part of our series, Doers of the Word, looking today at James chapter 1, verses 22 to 27. Well, one of the things that we're called to do in Scripture is to gather together, to worship God in community. But we live in a season when church attendance is building back to what it was before the pandemic. A lot of Christians have been separated from their church communities and maybe have not really reprioritized getting back together again. And in fact, why do we even need to do that in a time when online church can fit into our schedule? Well, Jonathan's book, Gathered for Good, addresses this heartfelt need with empathy and authority and encourages believers to commit to their local church community in a way that deepens spiritual growth and allows us to invest in a treasure that will last. 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Again, the website is encounterthetruth.org and our phone number is 1-833-998-7884. Back to the message. Here's Jonathan.
9: Now, that is the very sobering profile of a worthless religion, but now James turns to set out a profile for us of pure religion. Religion that is pure in the sight of God, and here it is, verse 27. Religion that is pure and undefiled before God the Father is this, to visit orphans and widows in their affliction and to keep oneself unstained from the world. We are seeing and recognizing all the time, aren't we, how practical a teacher James is. He doesn't speak in sort of abstract theory all that often. Most of the time, he speaks in very, very concrete terms. And when it comes to diagnosing our health in the Christian life, he wants to give us something very tangible to consider. The care of orphans and the care of widows is not the only thing that matters, of course, in the Christian life. It's not the only matter of significance in our behavior and our action, but it's important. James is not content just to speak to us in general terms, you know, saying that God is just concerned for us to be kindly and to look out for those in need. If he put it like that, we would probably all hand on heart claim that we do that in some measure. We're kindly, we look out for those in need. No, he wants to make the point specific, so it is inescapable. I was recently looking at my life insurance cover and updating that a little bit, and it's very interesting. It's slightly tiresome, but interesting as well, to work through that process with the insurance company. It's been interesting to discover that as I'm working through that process, the insurance company is taking a rather touching interest in my health and well-being at the present time. The questions that they ask about one's health become very, very concrete when they're looking at changing your insurance cover. It's not, you know, are you generally well? Would you count yourself a healthy person? No, it is, you know, what do you weigh? Have you had symptoms or investigations related to any of these 25 diseases and disorders in the last 5 years? Are you a smoker? I remember when I first applied for life insurance some years ago in the UK, the insurance company didn't ask, do you smoke or are you a smoker? They actually asked, I was intrigued by this, have you ever smoked? Which meant from what I could tell that an applicant who had smoked a single cigarette would have had to answer yes to that question and then pay an increased monthly premium for that one cigarette for the next 45 years or whatever. Expensive cigarette, huh? In any event, the insurance companies are very specific in the ways in which they evaluate your health. And so is James when it comes to evaluating our spiritual health. On the negative side, it wasn't, you remember, are there potential signs of any kind of ungodliness in your life, anything to be concerned about? No, it was, do you bridle your tongue? Oof. And now on the positive side, it's not, are you kindly toward the needy? No, it's, do you look after widows and orphans in their affliction? And we wince just a little, maybe, because we love the general questions, don't we? Especially among Christians, we love that, you know, how are you doing? Great, thanks. Wonderful, see you next week. We don't like the, you know, how are your quiet times going at the moment? How are you doing in that particular area of temptation that you shared about? We find the particular questions uncomfortable and the general far more agreeable. But James is unafraid and unapologetic about getting specific and particular. And his choice here of what to focus upon is very interesting. You see, James has highlighted an issue and a concern that is dear to the heart of God. An issue and a concern that reflects God's own character and his own priorities. Throughout the scriptures, the Lord expresses a particular concern for the orphan and the widow. And he calls his people again and again, Old Testament and New, to care for such as these. In Psalm 68 and verse 5, we are told that our God is the father of the fatherless and the protector of widows. That's who God is. That's the kind of God that he is. That's his own character. And what we need to see here in James chapter 1 is that God's concern, God's work, and God's priority is actually to shape us into his own image, to form his character within our hearts. Just notice this with me here as we just trace it for a moment. If you would, just look back to verses 16 and 17, where James, you remember, told us that every good and perfect gift comes down from the Father of the heavenly lights. It's a general statement. It applies to all good gifts that we enjoy in God's world. But in particular, in a special way, verse 18, it is true of the new birth that he gives to the believer. That's the most wonderful gift of all that he gives. It's the chief among all gifts. And the new birth, the new life, it is all about forming the character of God's righteousness within us. That's why, verse 20, James is so concerned to point out that our anger does not produce the righteousness of God. The righteousness of God is the righteousness that has its origin in God himself. It's his character which he purposes to produce in us. And so, religion that counts, religion that means something that is valuable in his sight, verse 27, religion that is pure and undefiled before God the Father is this, to visit orphans and widows in their affliction and to keep oneself unstained from the world's. It's God's own concern, and so it should be ours. In the world of James's day, it's hard to think of two more vulnerable groups of people than orphans and widows. There was no social safety net to provide for the needs of either. In a world where men were the primary breadwinners, a widow could easily be left destitute very, very quickly. And what James is saying to the believers is this: you can go through all the religious motions that you want to go through. You can sing, and you can pray, and you can attend worship. You can listen to the word of God to your heart's content, but here is what delights the Father. It is to have eyes open to those in the deepest need in your midst and to meet them in their distress. Show the heart of the Father to those who are in urgent need. The world may not actually care about them. The world may make noises about caring for them, but in practical terms, the world may not care about them at all. The world may do nothing for them, but you are to be unlike the world. You stand apart. And the church needs to be a place, it must be a place where no one is left in their need, overlooked in their distress. Our attitude to the needy and our care for the needy is a huge issue for James, and I think it's still the core focus of what he's saying as we get to the end of the chapter and the end of verse 27. You notice there he talks about keeping oneself unstained from the world. And again, there's a very wide application to that statement, no doubt. But I think that James's core focus is to keep unstained from the world's outlook toward the poor and the needy. The world will dismiss and despise those in need, but the believer will seek them out. The church will be a place where there is genuine concern and practical help, practical care. James, as you'll notice in chapter 2, we won't go there today, but James is going to go straight on to the theme of showing no partiality to the rich and being careful not to dishonor the poor in the next verses. And so his focus throughout this section is on this broader theme. Don't be stained by the world's attitude to wealth and poverty, the world's enamorment with the wealthy, the world's dismissive attitude to the needy. Be distinctive. Have the heart of the Father. And so here is the real deal, the genuine believer. Here is the profile of the one who hears the word and does the word, the one who has real spiritual life, true religion. Here it is: to visit orphans and widows in their affliction and to keep oneself unstained from the world. And you know, it's just so challenging. I mean, let's be honest, this is very, very challenging. It's so challenging to us, to a people who, yes, we prize the word, don't we? It's wonderful that we prize the word. But James forces us, he requires us to ask the hard question: does your life, does my life give evidence of true religion, of living faith, as James describes it? Not simply do we read our Bibles and do we attend corporate worship, important as those things are, but do we attend to the practical needs of the most needy in our midst? Does our church, do we corporately look like a people whose religion before God the Father is pure and undefiled? I trust it does in some measure. I believe it does, at least in part. I've seen evidence of these things in our fellowship, praise God. But where are the needy in our midst who are being overlooked, who are loved by the Father but need to be loved by us in some very practical ways, who need to be met in their distress and helped? That's the question that James puts before me and he puts before you, and it's not an easy one. And so we cry out to the Father that he might give us this kind of religion in increasing measure, that he might enable us, because we need his help in this, enable us to grow in grace so that his heart will be our heart, so that his priorities will be our priorities, so that we will never be content merely to hear the word and go out and forget it, but no, we will be doers of it also, even in the hardest places, even in the most practical and costly ways. May God help us in this.
10: 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And Jonathan, for those who read the book, what are you hoping that they take away from it?
11: Well, I'm hoping that those who read it will simply catch the biblical vision for what it is to be part of God's church and part of the local church. I think we need to recapture that vision. I think coming out of COVID, it's perhaps especially important when church life was so disrupted and so many people moved online for such a long time. What's the point of getting together with God's people week by week and throughout the week to gather around the word and to care for one another and pray for one another and to serve one another? Why do we do this? Well, I think we need to be reminded of that from the scriptures. We need to be grounded in a true vision for it. And I just trust and pray that each one who reads this book will capture that biblical vision and then will be a blessing within the local church because they're committed to serving and being part of it and to showing the love of Christ to others in the context of his assembly, of his church.
10: 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For Jonathan Griffiths and our producer, Mark Bretta, I'm Steve Hiller. 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
12: For those on the outside, it seemed to happen quickly. But for worship leader and songwriter Brian Dirksen and his family, it was a long, painful process, resulting in a diagnosis 1 week ago that was too little, too late. On Friday, July 17th, Brian Dirksen learned that he had stage 4 aggressive cancer, and just 4 days later, the Lord called him home. Even if you don't recognize his name, you probably know his music. Refiner's Fire, Purify My Heart, Come, Now Is the Time to Worship, and so many others. Here at Haven Ministries, Brian's voice filled the airwaves often over the years, both singing and speaking, sharing his love for his Redeemer. The wisdom of James comes to mind. What is your life? For you are a mist that appears for a little while and then vanishes. And yet in Christ, we have a hope beyond the grave because our Redeemer lives. I'm David Wolin at haventoday.org.
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Hello, welcome to Sincerely Yours Time. I'm Bonnie Bement, sitting in for Scott Cruz today, and I'd like to wish you a Merry Christmas. Yes, it is Christmas in July on KHCB. So what that means is that you're hearing Christmas music during all of the music segments today, and we are giving thanks to God every day for His gift, Jesus Christ, our Savior. So I hope you've been enjoying the music and being able to really focus on the words and the music during this time of year when we're not in all of the hustle and bustle of the Christmas season, but can really sit down and listen and worship the Lord to hear some of these favorite Christmas carols. And so these are two of my favorite days of the year, July 24 and 25, as we do Christmas in July on KHCB. So I trust you have been encouraged as you've heard the message of God's love for you and for everyone, that He sent Jesus Christ, and whoever believes in Him should not perish but have everlasting life. What a great gift God has given to us. So Christmas in July continues throughout today. 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And these notes coming by regular mail to 2424 South Boulevard, Houston, 77098. And this first friend writing says, I want to thank you all for the hard work and wonderful outcome you do to bring us the Word of God. My life is so enriched to be able to hear God's truth day in and day out. I thank God for your desire, strength, and stamina. Your friend. A friend from Columbus, Texas. Well, thank you for those words of encouragement. As the team seeks to bring God's word to you, and many behind the scenes are doing the work as well. And so we are just so grateful to the Lord for the ministry of KHCB for many years sharing God's good news, and now being able to expand it to many areas of the world so that more can hear about Jesus Christ and the Bible. Thank you for your encouragement and your support of KHCB. Another note says, it is with great joy and thankfulness I send this note. My husband and I spend many hours listening to your excellent programming, such as The Land and the Book, Unshackled, and the many wonderful ministers. When I'm not able to sleep, I listen to the beautiful, calming music, and I feel the presence of Jesus. We pray for your ministry and everyone who ministers at KHCB. God bless you. Friends in Leak City, well, thank you for praying for KHCB, and that is an important part of the ministry, and we appreciate your prayer support, and glad that you've been listening for many years and encouraged and also able to feel the presence of the Lord as you listen to the music. So thank you for writing and encouraging KHCB. Just a reminder, coming up on Tuesday, it's Envelope Stuffing Day. 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Envelope Stuffing Day. It's in the morning on Tuesday from about 7 to 10 a.m. If you can come by, love to see you at the KHCB studios. Now here is the Daily Financial Report. $350,000 is the need in July. And $3,324 has been received. That now brings the total to $149,476. That leaves a balance to meet the need this month of $200,524. Well, until the next time, sincerely yours, I'm Bonnie Bement for Scott Cruz. Youth events and a back-to-school initiative featured in today's community calendar. Windsor Village United Methodist is hosting a back-to-school initiative on Saturday, July 25th, from 9 a.m. until noon.

0: 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A Youth Praise Night takes place Friday, July 24th in Richmond at the Grace Center. It starts at 6:30 p.m. and it's an evening of praise with Eddie James. It's a free concert and youth are invited. The Grace Center is at 7308 Cortez Road in Richmond. For information and directions, go to gideonsarmy.cc, gideonsarmy.cc. The Youth Praise Night, July 24th, beginning at 6:30 with Eddie James at the Grace Center in Richmond. A Youth and Young Adult Conference takes place July 25th, beginning at 6 p.m. The One Way Youth and Young Adults of Grace International Church are presenting Next Level 2026. It's an evening of worship and also some guest speakers. For more information or directions, contact Grace International Church. They're located at 15401 Bel Air Boulevard in Houston. Call 281-564-7223. 281-564-7223. The conference is free for youth and young adults July 25th at 6 p.m. at the Grace International Church. The 24th Church and Pastoral Anniversary of Spring of Life Church will be celebrated Sunday, July 26th at 3 p.m. The church at 10920 South Post Oak in Houston. Call 832-503-0205. You've heard a page from the calendar. Announcements do not constitute an endorsement of the event or organization by KHCB.
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1: Not all doubt is bad. Some of the world's leading skeptics of Christianity have eventually become their leading advocates. Such a person was C.S. Lewis, the late professor of medieval English at Cambridge University. A combination of issues, the horror of war, seeing some of his best friends die, wondering about the hereafter, made Lewis first doubt his faith, then search for answers. He found them, too, in the pages of Scripture. What's good about doubt? Consider the following five observations, then make your own decision. Observation number one, it is better to deal with your doubt and learn what you believe than to live with your doubt and never know what you believe. A lot of people avoid confrontation with doubt, perhaps secretly fearing that what they think is truth may actually turn out to be falsehood. Some in this category are afraid that deviating from the group, what others think, might subject them to ridicule or criticism. Lacking the strength to confront their fears, they vacillate back and forth, uncertain, having no foundation. They have never learned the truth of what Jesus said. You will know the truth, he said, and the truth will set you free. Observation number two, better to doubt your faith than to believe your doubt. A Christian Scientist was being interviewed by a skeptic. Finally, the scientist confronted the interviewer, asking, what evidence are you willing to accept? He had no answer. Those who believe their doubts, never confronting issues with an open mind, are not new. Even after Jesus rose from the dead, there were some who still clung tenaciously to unbelief. Matthew, one of the 12, who was a first-hand witness of the risen Christ, tells how Jesus appeared to the disciples on many occasions, even revealing himself to them as they met behind locked doors. In the final paragraph of his gospel, Matthew writes, then the 11 disciples went to Galilee, to the mountain where Jesus had told them to go. When they saw him, they worshiped him, but some doubted. Observation number three, better to confront truth that will survive testing than to never question that which is untrue. One of the characteristics of cult groups is their demand that devotees blindly accept the teaching of the founder. There is no room for questions. The leader's word is final, as though God had spoken. Jesus, in contrast, invited sincere doubters to confront and question. If anyone chooses to do God's will, said Christ, he will find out whether my teaching comes from God or whether I speak on my own. God never reproves those who doubt their faith, but he does censure those who refuse to believe the truth. Observation number four. Better to take your doubts to the Lord than to let your doubts take you from the Lord. John the Baptist did that very thing. When the darkness of a prison cell began to create darkness in his heart, he sent his disciples to question Jesus. They asked, are you really the one, or should we look for another? Jesus sent them back with the instruction, tell him what you have seen, which included the miracles of healing which no mere human could ever do. Observation five, better to act on what you know to be true than to be paralyzed by your doubt. Nobody has all the answers this side of heaven, but don't let doubt stop you. Come down on the other side of the issue. You must decide.
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1: Picture yourself in a courtroom, guilty as charged. But then your lawyer steps forward and declares, I've already paid their penalty. That's the gospel. We all fall short of God's standard, but Jesus took our punishment and offers us his righteousness instead. It's the greatest exchange in history. You can walk out of that courtroom completely forgiven, not because you're innocent, but because Jesus loves you and is your advocate. Want to know more about this incredible gift of grace? 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
0: God's Word meets us right where we are, steady, true, and full of hope. This is KHCB's Verse of the Week from Psalm 84, verses 11 and 12. For the Lord God is a sun and shield. The Lord gives grace and glory. No good thing does he withhold from those who walk uprightly. O Lord of hosts, how blessed is the man who trusts in you. We're KHCB. This is Christmas in July. We're KHCB.

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0: At KHCB, we know that the best way to draw closer to God and strengthen your faith is by spending time in His Word. 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
1: It's 80 and clear. Wind is light and variable from the south. Today, clear with a high in the upper 90s. Tonight, partly cloudy with a low in the upper 70s. Then tomorrow, rain showers with a high in the upper 90s. Tomorrow night, clear with a low in the upper 70s. It's 80 and clear.

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1: Even though my father was a preacher on staff at Pacific Garden Mission, I chose to be a rebel. I made a profession of faith when I was 10, but I knew I wasn't saved. I went into nurses training and lived far from home so I could enjoy my party lifestyle. During my last year of training, I moved to London, even farther from my parents. I met Mike while skiing in Austria. When I returned to the United States, he wrote asking me to marry him. My father cautioned me about him, but we married in 1965 and lived in Singapore, where Mike worked. When our twin sons were born, one of them barely survived, and I didn't even know how to pray for him. I envied my parents, who took every problem to the Lord. Months later, I needed surgery on a spinal disc that could have left me paralyzed, but didn't. Then I was hospitalized, unable to breathe, and I prayed, asking God to spare my life. I went right back to smoking. A missionary from India came to our church, and her presentation made me very uncomfortable. Her husband was admitted to the hospital where I worked, and she was on her knees in the waiting room praying for him and for me. She made a list of things that were standing in the way of my salvation, a list she said God had given her. Her prayers prevailed, and I gave my life to Christ, something I've never regretted. I'm Mary Cosin Herds. If the Son therefore shall make you free, ye shall be free indeed.
0: If you would like to be free from the weight of sin by accepting Jesus Christ as Lord and Savior, call 1-888-NEED-HIM right now. 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
1: 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A Youth Praise Night takes place Friday, July 24th in Richmond at the Grace Center. It starts at 6:30 p.m. and it's an evening of praise with Eddie James. It's a free concert and youth are invited. The Grace Center is at 7308 Cortez Road in Richmond. For information and directions, go to gideonsarmy.cc, gideonsarmy.cc. The Youth Praise Night, July 24th, beginning at 6:30 with Eddie James at the Grace Center in Richmond. A Youth and Young Adult Conference takes place July 25th, beginning at 6 p.m. The One Way Youth and Young Adults of Grace International Church are presenting Next Level 2026. 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For more information or directions, contact Grace International Church. They're located at 15401 Bel Air Boulevard in Houston. Call 281-564-7223. 281-564-7223. The conference is free for youth and young adults July 25th at 6 p.m. at the Grace International Church. The 24th Church and Pastoral Anniversary of Spring of Life Church will be celebrated Sunday, July 26th at 3 p.m. The church at 10920 South Post Oak in Houston. Call 832-503-0205. You've heard a page from the calendar. 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

0: summer has its own rhythms. 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
1: It's 80 and partly cloudy.
2: Wind is from the north.
1: Today, clear with a high in the upper 90s. Tonight, partly cloudy with a low in the upper 70s. Then tomorrow, rain showers with a high in the upper 90s. Tomorrow night, clear with a low in the upper 70s. It's 80 and partly cloudy.

How do you do? It's easy to see a woman lying in the gutter, hair matted, clothes ragged, whose words are coarse, and think, she doesn't care. But you'd be wrong. For years, the woman in this story fit that description, and worse. 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

0: Unshackled, dramatizing true life stories produced in Chicago by Pacific Garden Mission. In 1877, George and Sarah Clark opened a little storefront rescue mission in Chicago's Skid Row. A sign over the door read, "Hope for all who enter." And it was true. Harlots, derelicts, and drunkards knew they were welcome there and came to find respite from despair. The doors never closed at what became known as Pacific Garden Mission, even though the Clarks paid all expenses from their own pockets. In 1892, Mrs. Clark became a widow, but carried on the work of winning souls the world had abandoned. None seemed more beyond reach than the woman in this story. This is a classic production that we bring you now of an historical event and a real person named Maddie Rice. Now for broadcast around the earth, here is episode number 3941 in the series Unshackled, the program that makes you face yourself and think.
1: My name is Harry. For nearly 50 years, I worked at a piano company just a block from Pacific Garden Mission, where I served on the board of trustees. Mother Clark was still winning souls at 75. Over the years, I took a personal interest in the broken people of Skid Row, but none was more pathetic, more tragic than Mattie Rice. Even though she was only in her mid-30s, she looked 20 years older. Liquor had carved deep lines into her face, but the worst part wasn't the dirt or the rags or the smell of whiskey. It was the emptiness in her eyes. I've seen men broken by drink before, but Maddie looked like someone who had given up on life itself.
2: Hello, Harry.
1: Mother Clark, I just saw the most pitiable sight. A woman lying drunk in the doorway of that old hotel down the street.
2: Maddie Rice.
1: You know her?
2: Yes, I know about her. And I pray for that poor dear woman every single day.
1: Does she have no husband?
2: He left her right after the baby was born. Little girl must be 2 or so by now. They've taken the child away before, but Maddie loves her so desperately she'll do anything to get her back.
1: She was so drunk she yelled at me for even offering help.
2: Nothing is impossible with God, Harry. You know that.
1: Early on, Maddie managed to keep her daughter with her, most of the time. Now and then, some welfare organization would catch up with her and take the child away. The poor woman loved her daughter so much, she would do anything to get her back.
3: Mrs. Rice, please, sit down.
4: Miss Wilkes, do you know where my daughter is?
3: Yes, she's in good hands. Don't worry about her.
4: Where is she?
3: In the orphanage.
4: She's not an orphan. She's my daughter, and I want her back.
3: I don't know, Mrs. Rice. We're concerned about her safety.
4: I've quit drinking, and I have a job now so I can take care of her. Please, help me get my daughter back. I miss her so much. She's all I have.
3: I know you love her, but you haven't taken very good care of her, Mrs. Rice.
4: I'll do better. You'll see. I already got paid, and I bought some groceries. Please.
3: I'll see what I can do.
1: Maddie did get her daughter back, at times. But whatever torment twisted inside her always pulled her back to the bottle. When she lost her job for drinking, she began taking her 3- and 4-year-old little girl into the lowest honky-tonk taverns, begging her to sing so she could buy another drink.
4: Come on now, honey. Don't you be standoffish. These are all Mommy's friends.
5: You want me to lift her up on the bar, Maddie?
4: Oh, yeah. Put her up there.
5: Come on, little girl. There we are.
4: Yeah, now everyone can hear you sing better.
5: Yeah, come on, little girlie, sing.
4: Just sing that little song, baby, then we'll go home. Oh, Mommy promises.
5: Yeah, sing for Mommy. Sing for Mommy's next drink, little girl. Mommy promises.
4: Shut up. Just sing, sweetheart. Mommy needs you to sing tonight.
6: No!
4: Doreen.
5: What's her name? Doreen?
4: Yeah.
5: Come on, Doreen, baby. Mommy means business.
4: Leave her alone. Honey, you have to sing for Mommy now. All right? 1, 2, 3, sing.
7: If I had the wings of an angel.
5: Ain't that pretty?

0: for these prisoners.
1: Yeah, she sings awful pretty. She's a pretty little thing herself, don't you think?
2: Yeah, reminds me of my own little girl, Pauline, I think her name was.
0: And there I'd be willing to die.
2: Oh, that was beautiful. That was perfect.
1: Thank you. Thank you, one and all. Thank you, nice man, honey.
3: Thank you. Mommy, can I get down now?
4: For 2 or 3 heartbreaking years, it went on like that. The only thing that kept Maddie from staying drunk was the terror of losing her child again. But the moment she got Doreen back, the darkness inside won. Finally, the authorities had seen enough. This time, they sent Miss Wilkes from welfare and a policeman to go fetch the child. For good.
5: This is the place, Sergeant.
6: What a dump of a place for a kid to live, huh?
5: It's hard to believe, even when we stand here and see it with our own eyes. You want to knock?
6: Yeah.
7: Yeah, who is it?
6: It's the police. Open up, Maddie.
7: What do you want? I ain't done nothing.
6: Open up, or I'll break it down.
5: Hello, Maddie. We'd like to come in.
8: What do you want, Miss Wilkes? What are you here for?
5: We've come to take Doreen, Maddie.
8: No!
6: Step away from the door, Maddie.
3: Mommy!
8: You got no right!
5: You've never kept your promises, Maddie. Look at how she's living.
8: Well, I'm doing my best.
5: You're drunk again, Maddie. I don't like to do this, but there's nothing left to do.
8: No! No, get away from her! She's sick!
6: Won't do no good to carry on that way, Maddie.
8: She's my child. I'm her mother.
5: I wish with all my heart you could act like her mother, Maddie. But this time we're taking her for good.
3: Mommy! Mommy!
5: You carry the child downstairs, Sergeant. I'll be right with you. Be careful. She looks sick.
6: Come on, honey. I won't hurt you.
3: No!
8: Put her down! You bring her back here!
3: Mommy! Help!
8: Oh, God, help me!
3: No.
8: Don't take away my baby!
3: Mommy!
8: No! You did this! Mommy. This is all your fault!
5: Oh, Maddie. You poor woman. Listen to
8: you
5: me.
8: You best get out of here before I kill you! Go on! Get out!
4: After they took Doreen for good, Maddie sank lower than anyone thought possible. She gave up renting rooms and slept under benches and sidewalks, most time clutching a cheap bottle of booze. Filthy, swollen, degenerate. The only way she could get money was to beg.
8: Excuse me, mister.
9: Yes? Oh, hello, Maddie.
8: Huh? You know me?
9: I've known you for a long time, Maddie. You remember me. I go over to the Pacific Garden Mission.
8: Oh. Makes me sick.
9: Why?
8: They're crazy, that's why. Go on, leave me alone.
9: Wait, why did you stop me?
8: So maybe I could bum a little change for a cup of coffee. Never mind, I want your mission money.
9: Here, Maddie, here's some change. No doubt you'll buy a drink with it.
8: Yeah, no doubt I will.
9: I'm going to pray for you, Maddie.
8: Wasting your time.
9: Mother Clark at Pacific Garden Mission prays for you every day, like you were her own daughter.
8: Huh?
9: She does. She never gets a chance to talk with you, but she talks with God about you.
8: Oh, shut up.
9: Don't forget, the doors at the mission are open all night and all day, Maddie. Mother Clark is waiting for you.
8: I can't save my soul. I ain't got no soul to save.
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9: Mrs. Clark, I may have done the wrong thing, giving Maddie that pocket of change this evening. No doubt she bought a drink with it.
5: Yes, no doubt she did. But you planted a seed in her poor mind, Harry. We'll just nurture that seed with even more prayer. We must have faith that even that poor wretch of a woman will hear God's voice and yield herself to him. We'll just love her and hold her close to him in prayer.
9: Wait on the Lord.
5: That's right. He's not willing that any should perish. Our job is to pray.
4: Maddie grew worse. One morning I saw her crawling out from under a sidewalk, clutching a bottle, of course. Back then, the sidewalks were wood and filthy. I remember she glared at me through bloodshot eyes and shook a dirty fist in my direction. I represented the mission to her, and the devil that possessed her soul fought hard at the very sight of me. But Mrs. Clark continued to pray for her.
5: And, dear Lord, as always, I bring poor Maddie Rice to you again this evening. Perhaps tonight is the night you will guide her steps here to the mission. If not to this mission, then to another. We ask only that you penetrate the hard, bitter shell around this dear woman's heart so that she will at last come to see how much you love her and want her. I pray in Jesus' beautiful name. And for his sake, amen.
4: That same evening, when Mrs. Clark came out of her private office at the mission, there was a glow on her sweet old face.
9: Good evening, Mrs. Clark. You're looking happy.
5: I always think of prayer as a hand on God, so why wouldn't I feel happy? I've just been holding hands with him. We best prepare for the evening service. I can hear them clamoring to get in. Good evening, folks. Won't you come in? We'll be starting our service soon.
11: Good evening, Mrs. Clark. Nice weather.
5: Yes, a lovely summer evening indeed. I think we'll just leave the door open. Don't you think that's a good idea?
11: Yes, I do. Let some of this pleasant evening inside.
5: I think it makes people feel welcome, too, to have the door already open. Plenty of seats down front. No need to... Maddie Rice. Oh, my dear. I'm so happy to see you.
12: Who are you?
5: I'm Mrs. Clark, Maddie. And I'm so proud of you for coming here.
12: Proud of me?
5: Yes, Maddie. You picked just the right time to come and give your life to Jesus.
12: I got a quart. Here, my shirtwaist. Right here, see?
5: Yes, I see. But you won't need that anymore.
12: Don't you try to take it away from me.
5: You can hold it right in your hands, Maddie, until you don't need it anymore.
12: Yeah, I'll hold it like this, right in my arms, close.
5: All right.
4: There she stood, filthy dirty, in rags, hair uncombed for months, face and body swollen with the poison of the whiskey that consumed her. Back and forth she swayed, clutching the bottle to her breast the way she once clutched her child. And Mrs. Clark simply smiled at her.
5: Maddie, shall we go to my office where we can be alone?
12: No, this'll do fine. Look at me, just the way I am. Look close.
5: Yes, Maddie, I see you. Just as you are.
12: All right. I want to ask you one question.
5: What is it, Maddie?
12: Will you hug me?
5: Oh, yes, my dear. I most certainly will. There.
12: You did it. You hugged me.
4: Still clutching her bottle, Maddie Rice fell to her knees. Mrs. Clark knelt beside her, holding her free hand as they prayed. For a long moment, Maddie held that bottle to her chest, the very thing that had ruined her life. Then slowly, when Maddie felt the mighty cleansing love of Jesus Christ flood her poor broken heart, her fingers opened, and the thing that had enslaved her rolled away into the darkness, never to be picked up again. Maddie Rice rose from her knees that night, a new creature in Christ. The change is not always as sudden as hers was, but God's work is instantaneous. It is we, ourselves, who slow down the results of redemption in our lives. With Maddie, though, it all seemed to show up at once, for the simple reason that she had come to the end of herself. John chapter 1, verse 12 says, "But as many as received him, to them gave he power to become the sons of God, even to them that believe on his name."
12: Come in. Good morning, Miss Clark.
13: Maddie, dear. Hello. How are you today?
12: I'm almost afraid to say it, but I'm all right.
13: Oh, you must never be afraid to be all right. Ever again.
12: It's almost too good to be true.
13: How long has it been now, Maddie?
12: More than 2 months. I don't miss alcohol one bit. Now I have the living water.
13: I can tell you've been reading your Bible, Maddie. Do you fully understand what happened to you?
12: God forgave me for all the terrible things I did, because Christ died for me. Me, righteous. It's a miracle.
13: It is for every one of us, because God says we're all sinners. But the blood of Jesus washes us clean from all our sins. Here, it says here in 2 Corinthians 5:21, "For he hath made him to be sin for us, who knew no sin, that we might be made the righteousness of God in him."
12: How can he love me after the way I was?
13: Because when you received Christ, God now sees Jesus when he looks at you. It says here, 2 Corinthians 5:17, "Therefore, if anyone is in Christ, he is a new creation. Old things have passed away. Behold, all things have become new."
12: I never want to be the old me again.
13: You can't be. The Spirit of God lives in you now, and day by day he will make you more like Christ.
12: Miss Clark.
13: Yes, Maddie.
12: I want to get my little girl back. Will you help me?
13: Perhaps you should wait a little longer. Prove to the authorities that the change in you is permanent.
12: I miss her so much.
13: Let's pray for her and for you right now. We'll ask him to guide us. Maddie, you look wonderful. How long has it been?
12: 6 months and 2 weeks and 3 days.
13: Oh, it is a miracle, isn't it?
12: Yes, and I don't want you to think I doubt it. I don't. After what the Lord's done for me, how could I doubt him? I'm healed and forgiven. And that's what I came to see you about, Miss Clark.
13: Yes, Maddie.
12: Don't you think I've waited long enough now to try and get my little girl back?
13: Doreen must be almost 8 now.
12: I know what you're thinking. I ought to leave well enough alone. But she's my baby, and I can be a decent mother to her now. No, Miss Clark, my arms never stop aching from the morning they took her away.
13: Have you prayed about it?
12: Every day. Lots. I've prayed about it, and I promised God that if it's his will, I'll stay away from her. But I gotta find out.
13: All right, Maddie. It's all in his hands, if you put it there. And whatever happens, remember, underneath you are the everlasting arms.
4: Maddie got in touch with authorities who sent her to see Miss Wilkes, my friend in the welfare department. After an agonizing wait, Maddie was called to Miss Wilkes' office.
14: Good morning.
12: Good morning.
14: Can I help you?
12: Yeah. I'm Maddie Rice. You're Miss Wilkes, aren't you?
14: I am. Maddie Rice?
12: Uh-huh.
14: I can scarcely believe it's you.
12: I know. I've changed a lot. Well, God changed me.
14: He most certainly did.
12: Yeah. What did you find out about Doreen, Mrs. Wilkes?
14: Maddie, Sit down.
12: Oh, no, just tell me.
14: Doreen has been adopted by a very fine Chicago family. Permanently adopted.
12: Adopted. So, she has a mother now.
14: Maddie.
12: No, it's all right. She deserves one.
14: I know how hard it must be for you.
12: They won't let me see her? Is that it?
14: They think it's best for the child.
12: Couldn't I work for them? So I could take care of her?
14: No. That's final, too. They refuse to let you see the child. Ever.
12: Thank you. Thank you, anyway.
14: Is there anything I could do for you, Maddie?
12: No. I'll be all right. It's all been done for me.
4: Back to Skid Row, Maddie walked. Past the old bars on familiar streets, walking and weeping and praying.
12: Oh, God, it's so hard. My only child. I said I would accept not seeing her again if that's your will. It's so hard, Lord, to never see her again. It seems like more than I can bear. Help me, Lord. Please, help me.
13: Maddie, you've been crying.
12: I can never see her again, Mrs. Clark.
13: Oh, Maddie, how that must hurt.
12: I don't think there's any tears left in me.
13: God knows how you feel, Maddie. He gave his only son to die for us.
12: I know. I've been praying a lot for the strength to go on. I don't know what to do now.
13: There are other children.
12: Other children? Where?
13: Here in Chicago. Everywhere, really. Places like Kentucky. I've heard of children there, neglected and alone. They all need love, and they all need Christ.
12: You think I could help them?
13: I do.
12: I was born in Kentucky. I know how hard it is for some folks up there in the hills.
13: But you also know the answer. Receiving Jesus Christ as Lord and Savior. You can be His hands and feet, taking love to these children. You can share the good news with them.
12: Yeah, that's what I'll do then. Lord, thank you for sending me down here to help these children. What a wonder you are, Lord. I lost my own little girl, but you gave me hundreds of others to love. Once again, I give you Doreen. Watch over her. Keep her safe. She's a young lady now, and even though I don't know where she is or what her life is like, you know. And Lord, my heart's deepest prayer is that somehow she has learned to love you even more than I do. Guide me today as I try to help these children know you. In Jesus' name I pray. Amen.
3: Maddie, what you doing? Ain't you ever coming out to tell us the story?
15: Yeah,
12: tell us the story! Yes, Becky, I'm coming.
3: Tell us the story about Jesus and the little lamb that got lost. And Jesus hunted all over the place until he found it and carried it home.
12: We're all like that little lamb, aren't we, Becky? The Bible says, all we like sheep have gone astray.
3: Yeah, and Jesus is the good shepherd.
12: Okay, children, would you like to hear a story?
3: Yes, please.
15: Tell us the lamb story.
12: I'll tell you about the good shepherd who gave his life for the sheep. But first, who remembers the verse we learned yesterday?
3: I do. John chapter 3, verse 16. For God so loved the world that he gave his only begotten Son, that whosoever believeth in him should not perish but have everlasting life.
4: For 18 years, until the day she went home to heaven, Maddie Rice poured out her life in the hills of Kentucky, loving forgotten children, telling them about God's love, and a good shepherd who never stops searching for the lost. She never saw Doreen again on this earth, but she always whispered with quiet peace,
12: "Whatever happens, underneath are the everlasting arms."
10: Listening friend, Maddie Rice once believed she had no soul left to save, but the Good Shepherd never stopped searching. Just as he left the 99 to find that one lost lamb, Jesus came looking for Maddie in the very gutter where she had given up. One simple hug from a woman who loved with God's love broke through the darkness, and Maddie fell into the arms of the Savior who had been pursuing her all along. Today, the same Good Shepherd could be searching for you. Are you feeling lost, friend? Does your heart ache with a hurt or despair that feels too heavy to carry, like Maddie's did? Have you done things you're sure could never be forgiven? Listen, the Lord can meet you right where you are, no matter how far you've wandered, no matter how broken or dirty or hopeless you feel. He loves you so much that He will not stop searching until He finds you. If that's you, if you're ready to stop running and let the Good Shepherd carry you home, pray with me from your heart. These are not special words. God knows your heart. Lord Jesus, I know I'm a lost sheep. I've wandered far and I'm weary. I believe you died for my sins and rose again so I could be found. Forgive me. Come into my heart, cleanse me, and make me new. I give my life to you. Thank you for never giving up on me. In your name I pray. Amen. 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Heard in this classic true story of Maddie Rice were Brenda Berry, Brad Armacost, Cheryl Hamada, Jane Hahnemann, David Zarbach, and Beulah Wilkening. Original music, Don Badorf. 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

0: Todd Nettleton, and this is the Voice of the Martyrs Radio. In Iran, Hussein was leading a Bible study when police raided the apartment. Officers searched everywhere, yet miraculously, they missed 500 Bibles sitting in one of the bedrooms. They arrested Hussein for leading the meeting. On death row, Hussein was welcomed into gang leadership on the first night. Later, in court, the judge personally filled out Hussein's appeal document and told him not to worry. When asked about possible future arrests, Hussein smiled. "They will either kill me or there will be another miraculous event," he said. "Pray for believers in Iran. May their faith and endurance never waver."
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0: 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Psalm 46:1 says, God is our refuge and our strength, a very present help in trouble. Not distant, not delayed, present. Right here, right now. That's the kind of God we serve. And at KHCB, every sermon, every song is here to remind you who God is. 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
1: It's 80 and clear. Wind is light and variable from the south. Today, clear with a high in the upper 90s. Tonight, partly cloudy with a low in the upper 70s. Then tomorrow, rain showers with a high in the upper 90s. Tomorrow night, clear with a low in the upper 70s. It's 80 and clear.

Acts chapter 8 says that Simon, who was once a sorcerer, also believed the gospel that Philip preached in Samaria. But was he really saved? Did he have an actual conversion, or was he only saying he believed? Well, stay with us and find out.

0: This is the Question and Answer Program with Dr. J. Vernon McGee, a ministry of the Through the Bible Radio Network. We begin today's program with a question from a listener in Charleston, West Virginia, who writes, "Could you please explain why you left the Presbyterian Church, U.S.? I would be interested to know."
1: Now, at that time, I gave a message. When I was pastor of the Church of the Open Door, I preached one Sunday night on the subject, why I left the Presbyterian Church. And there were 4,000 people present that night, and I'm confident most of them were Presbyterians. And I did not attempt to speak in a belligerent manner. I just stated forthrightly the reasons that I had for leaving the Presbyterian Church. In the meantime, I had become pastor of an independent church, the Church of the Open Door in downtown Los Angeles. Now, there was no big

0: this area. So the Presbyterian Church had nothing to offer me. However, they did offer me this. I was also teaching at the Bible Institute of Los Angeles, and the committee said to me that they insisted that I desist teaching there, and that if I wanted to return to a Presbyterian church, they would see that I got a good church. I mean, they were very nice about it, you know. But I told them that I was going to leave, that I'd made up my mind to withdraw. And my reasons were several. And I can't mention them all, but I can mention, I think, two or three of them to you. Number one was because of the intrusion of liberalism into the denomination, and the trend was in that direction. It was definitely going liberal, and of course, everything since then has indicated that. And they have made several decisions in which they have lost the support of a great many right-thinking people. And when they had the homosexual issue up, believe me, they got cold feet. It's the reason they didn't pass that. It's not because apparently the liberal majority wanted it, but they felt like they'd probably have to close down their mission department because they were getting a lot of flack that was flying about the fact that there were many that were ready to withdraw because of that. Well, that's the number one reason. And the number two reason is that no longer could a man who held my viewpoints as a fundamentalist, no longer could he function in the denomination. I was withheld from committees. I was never given any opportunity to serve at all because of my position. I found myself, you can talk about how broad-minded the liberal is, but I lived with him a long time. He's not broad-minded. The biggest bigot in the world that I have ever met are liberals, and they boast of being liberal. Believe me, when they got control of the denomination, they really put us fundamentalists down. And I saw I had no future at all. And number three, I found out I was being an example to young men. And in fact, this is the thing that I'd hear. Well, Dr. McGee is in the Presbyterian Church, and I don't see why I can't study for the ministry in the Presbyterian Church. But of course, if they had come along when I did, they would have had the freedom that I did have. But I made the statement that no young man entering that denomination's ministry could any longer be a pastor of a church unless he supported a liberal Christian education program and accepted the liberal literature. And I did not want my influence to be that way. Now, those are three of the reasons, and I think they're good and sufficient reasons, of why I withdrew from the church. I did not make a fight of it. I was not unfrocked. I just withdrew. And I didn't feel like, and have never felt, that I should go out with my boxing gloves on fighting this issue. I'm not called to do that. A man in the denomination who spent all of his life just fighting, always bringing up motions, bringing up issues of trying to stave off the intrusion of liberalism. Well, he didn't succeed, and he told me before he died, he said, I feel like I've wasted a great deal of my ministry in fighting a losing battle. Well, I didn't want to fight a losing battle. I want to be on the winning side, on the Lord's side. So I thank God that I took the step that I did. And I've never regretted one moment, not for one moment. And I would not go back into the denomination for anything in the world. I can assure you that. It's too good to be on the outside.
1: Our next question comes to us from Camden, New Jersey. The listener writes, could you explain the differences between the temple and the synagogue?
0: Well, when the children of Israel were in the land of Israel, they built a temple under Solomon.

0: And that was the place of worship. In fact, long before the temple was built and before they were even in the land, in the Mosaic system, God said that wherever they were, that the males were to go up to Jerusalem 3 times a year. That was at Passover and Tabernacles and also Pentecost. Those were the 3 feasts that they were always to attend. They could mess other things, but not those 3. Well, they came up to the temple to worship. Now, when Nebuchadnezzar came in about 590, before he destroyed the temple, and then the children of Israel taken into captivity, they had no temple. So what are they going to do? Well, it was during that period that synagogues arose. And a synagogue means it's just where people gather together, where they come together. And so the synagogue arose, and it became the place of worship. And actually, after the destruction of Herod's temple in 70 AD, the children of Israel have had really no central place of worship under the Mosaic system. And as a result, synagogues have sprung up all over the world wherever Jews live. And that is actually the difference.
1: We now turn to a question from a listener in Amarillo, Texas. She writes, "Why did the Israelites cry out for meat to eat when they had all of their sheep and cattle?"
0: May I say to you that you will recall that at the time that Noah took 2 of each living thing, came to him on the ark, and he didn't take them, they just came to him in time of great danger. Animals come down where men are. I've been up at Yosemite in the wintertime here, and when there's snow up in the mountains, you see the deer down there in the valley. And actually, you can get very close to them because that takes place. Now, what happened here was that the animals came to Noah, but it also said that he took 7 of the clean animals. Why did he take 7? So he'd have certain animals for sacrifice. Now, the children of Israel are going through the wilderness. I have a notion they were losing animals as they went through the wilderness. That would be reasonable to expect that. And they did keep animals for sacrifice. But beyond that, they would not decimate their flocks because I don't think they had that many sheep or that many cattle, for the simple reason that you must understand that each family would want at least 2, a male and a female, in order to start breeding a herd of cattle, flock of sheep, and that sort of thing. So again, you have a very practical question, and to me there's a very practical answer to it, that they had every reason, very frankly, not to eat their animals. And that was, of course, I'm sure, a requirement that they were not to do that.
1: We now turn to a question that comes from a listener in Albany, New York. She writes, "Jesus speaks about his suffering and death, and at the same time he speaks about his resurrection after 3 days. Could you please explain what Old Testament scriptures were fulfilled when Jesus was raised to life on the 3rd day?
0: Well, if you are anxious to find the 3rd day, I don't think you'll find that mentioned, but you will find that there is a prophecy of his resurrection. And I'll turn to it. It's in the 16th Psalm, and it's one of the Psalms of David. And let me begin reading at verse 8. He says, "I've set the Lord always before me. Because he's at my right hand, I shall not be moved. Therefore my heart is glad, and my glory rejoiceth. My flesh also shall rest in hope." Now, on the day of Pentecost, when Simon Peter preached his sermon on that day, he used that scripture for the resurrection of Christ. And in Acts 2:29, he says, "Men and brethren, let me freely speak unto you of the patriarch David, that he's both dead and buried, and his sepulchre is with us unto this day. Therefore, being a prophet, and knowing that God had sworn with an oath that of the fruit of his loins, according to the flesh, he would raise up Christ to sit on his throne, he, seeing this before, spake of the resurrection of Christ, that his soul was not left in hell or Hades, neither his flesh did see corruption. Now, Peter interprets that as a prophecy of the resurrection. Now, Isaiah had something to say in the 25th chapter about he'll swallow up death and victory, and Paul interprets that in the 15th chapter, 1 Corinthians, and he quotes it in connection with the resurrection of believers in the church, which began with the resurrection of Christ, because he says, Christ the first fruits, afterward they. Now you have many types of resurrection in the Old Testament. One of the most notable, of course, is the time that Aaron put his rod, you remember, along with the other representatives of the 12 tribes of Israel, in the holy place, and his was the only one that came to life. And the badge of his priesthood and his authority was on that rod that came to life. Now, that's a type of the Lord Jesus. He's declared to be the Son of God with power, according to the Spirit of wholeness, by his resurrection from the dead. And he was not a priest when he was here on earth. It's a priest after his resurrection. Now you have, actually, and I'm not going to read, it's the 17th chapter of the book of Numbers that tells about that. Then you have many types of the resurrection on the third day. We're told that when Abraham offered his son. Now he didn't actually kill him, but when God told him, he says, you get down to the mountain at Moriah, and Abraham went there. Then we're told in Genesis 22:4, then on the third day, Abraham lifted up his eyes and saw the place afar off. And on that day, he offered Isaac, and he was given back to him alive. You have the death and resurrection taught there. And if you will take a concordance and take the word third and look at the time of the offerings which speak of Christ at the many times, I'm not going to do that, but you turn to a concordance to the word third and notice how many times in the offerings the word third occurs. And so you have the type given there and then a definite statement of the resurrection by, I think, both David and Isaiah.
1: This next question comes to us from a listener in Stroud, Oklahoma. He writes, our Sunday school class was studying in Acts chapter 8. In verse 13, it mentions that Simon himself also believed. Yet in your book on Acts, you state that Simon was not a true believer. This caused quite a discussion in our class. Could you please explain your position?
0: I think that we probably ought to turn to that 8th chapter of the book of Acts and look at several things that are there. We have the ministry, actually, of Philip, who was a deacon and was mightily used of God in going into Samaria. And we have here that record, and I think probably I should read this to get it before us in order that we might get the total picture. Verse 9 is where I begin. But there was a certain man called Simon, which before time in the same city used sorcery and bewitched the people of Samaria, giving out that himself was some great one, to whom they all gave heed, from the least to the greatest, saying, this man is the great power of God. And to him they had regard, because that of a long time he had bewitched them with sorceries. But when they believed Philip, preaching the things concerning the kingdom of God and the name of Jesus Christ, they were baptized, both men and women. Then Simon himself believed also, and when he was baptized, he continued with Philip and wondered, beholding the miracles and signs which were done. Now when the apostles, which were at Jerusalem, heard that Samaria had received the word of God, they sent unto them Peter and John, who when they were come down prayed for them that they might receive the Holy Spirit. For as yet he was fallen upon none of them, only they were baptized in the name of the Lord Jesus. Then laid they their hands on them, and they received the Holy Spirit. Now, they here, of course, are the apostles that came down, Peter and John. And then verse 18, and I'm continue reading, and when Simon saw that through laying on of the apostles' hands the Holy Spirit was given, he offered them money, saying, give me also this power, that on whomsoever I lay hands, he may receive the Holy Spirit. But Peter said unto him, thy money perish with thee, because thou hast thought that the gift of God may be purchased with money. Thou hast neither part nor lot in this matter, for thy heart is not right in the sight of God. And then he says to him, repent therefore of this thy wickedness, and pray God, if perhaps the thought of thine heart may be forgiven thee. For I perceive that thou art in the gall of bitterness and in the bond of iniquity. Then answered Simon and said, pray ye to the Lord for me, that none of these things which ye have spoken come upon me. And they, when they had testified and preached the word of the Lord, returned to Jerusalem and preached the gospel in many villages of the Samaritans. Now, there are several things here that when we went over it, that we could not go into in a great deal of detail. And very candidly, the question that seemed to disturb your class, I think is so clearly answered here. It says that he believed after the others that were there believed, and he did not receive the Holy Spirit. None of them did there, and I'll mention that in just a moment and the reason why. And then when the apostles came down and he saw what was taking place, he wanted to buy that gift. In other words, he has been a religious racketeer, if you please, and he thinks this can be bought with money. And the apostles immediately, Peter put his finger right on the thing that was wrong and said to him, your heart is not right. And he told him to repent. He says, I perceive you're in the gall of bitterness and the bond of iniquity. Now, I can't think of language, friends, that describes an unsaved person more. And I judge from the record here, it doesn't say he believed after this and trusted Christ and received the Holy Spirit. I take it that he was not saved at all. I have to assume that from the record that is given here. And now let me say that the reason that the apostles came down and the reason they didn't receive the Holy Spirit under the preaching of Philip, and I think this is important to understand all of this here, and it may help with the problem that you've mentioned. Why was it essential for the apostles to come down, and why didn't they receive the Holy Spirit? Well, you have actually three records of the apostles being present when the Holy Spirit came upon those that believe. That's on the day of Pentecost. That was in the home of Cornelius. And we have it here in this eighth chapter, among the Samaritans. Now, you remember the Lord Jesus said that when the gospel goes out, it's to be preached first in Jerusalem, Judea, Samaria. Don't bypass Samaria, and then the ends of the earth. Now, the gospel has gone to the Jew and at Jerusalem, and the Holy Spirit has come. There's a church there. Now, Samaria and Jerusalem were at great odds. The woman at the well, you remember, called attention to that. She said to Jesus, some say we're to worship God in this mountain. Some think that we ought to go down to Jerusalem. Tell me, where's the place to worship? You see, there was a big difference there. Now, if under the preaching of Philip, here at the very beginning, you would soon have a Samaritan church that would be divorced from Jerusalem church. They divided, of course, later on, soon enough, and believe me, the Church of Jesus Christ is certainly fractured today in its different segments throughout the world. But here at the very beginning, it would have been tragic indeed. So the Holy Spirit didn't come until the apostles came down. That is to show that Jerusalem and Samaria now are in agreement. That's the reason it was withheld under the preaching of Philip, although these people had trusted Christ. But Paul was able to say later, if any man have not the Spirit of Christ, he's none of his. But now that the apostles have come, they identify themselves with this so that you can't say now that there's a difference between the Jerusalem church and the church in Samaria. They're the same, because here come the apostles. And then it was an apostle that first went to a Gentile. It was an apostle, Apostle Paul, that went throughout the Roman Empire, you see. And now that gives credence and authority to this gospel that was being preached. Now, this fellow Simon was on the sidelines, saw all this. He saw the people believing and were baptized. He joined in, you know. He's not going to fight City Hall. He's going to join City Hall. So he joins with them. He's not converted. And you have that same situation today in our churches. People join churches for many different reasons. I think I can say this. The man that was a former senator from Georgia, I was in school with one of his brothers, and he was studying for the ministry. And he said that another brother, when he graduated from one of the outstanding law schools in the North, they were talked to about practical things, and one of the things said to them was this: when you go to a town and hang out your shingle and begin as an attorney, be sure and go join the church. Now, it doesn't make any difference who you see there, but it'll make a whole lot of difference who sees you there. You see, it has nothing in the world to do with being converted. Now, that is Simon's condition exactly. He was not converted, and there's a question of whether he ever was. I think the record makes it clear that this man probably never was converted. Now, I've spent time with that because here's a Sunday school class, and my book has not cleared it up for them, and I hope what I've said today has been just a little helpful.
1: 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Yeah.

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4: Unless you understand this, some of you will struggle with the wrong understanding of your salvation and your walk with God. 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So you come to church and you say, I want to be better. I want to change. I want to love more. I want to be more merciful. I want to be a better husband. I don't want to do the things I did. And so you say, I'm going to work at changing myself. I'm going to work hard at changing myself. Why? I want to be acceptable to God. I want to be pleasing to God. So I'm going to change my old ways and put on new ways. Now that sounds good on the outside, but let me tell you, that is a pathway to death. Because there's no one here in this auditorium that has the power to change themselves. 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And Christianity is not changing ourselves from the outside to try to measure up to God. 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We're not working towards something, we're working from something.
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9: Kidnapping is surging again. We had a lull where it seemed like kidnapping was kind of going away almost, and it's surging again. We're trusting the Lord, we're trusting his protection, but we also have to live in the reality that this is where we live and function. And statistically, at any point, someone within our organization could be kidnapped or killed.
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11: Welcome again to the Voice of the Martyrs Radio. My name is Todd Nettleton, and we are connected across the internet today with our guest. And as I introduce her, I want to give you a little bit of background. I don't normally do this, but we met in sort of a unique way. One of the things that Voice of the Martyrs is requiring of all of our international travelers is a safety and security course. So as an international traveler, I went earlier this year to, they call it field security course. My kids actually nicknamed it kidnap camp. So we went away to kidnap camp, and the training was put on by an organization called Consilium. If you are a longtime VOM radio listener, you know that we had a conversation with Scott Bronner. He is the head of Consilium. So we went to kidnap camp. I survived the carjacking training, and the camp ends with a multiple hour hostage exercise, which was not very fun. I'll just tell you that. One of our trainers was Becky Graves, and in particular, she led a session that talked about the gift of suffering. And obviously, as an employee at Voice of the Martyrs, my ears perked up, the gift of suffering. And she shared her personal story of being a gospel worker in Haiti amidst danger and turmoil there, the fighting. She also talked about fighting a personal battle with cancer. And I was struck as she was delivering her message by the fact that her talk would have fit very well at a VOM event. And I thought, we need to have Becky on Voice of the Martyrs Radio. So here we are. It's now months down the road. Becky Graves, welcome to Voice of the Martyrs Radio.
9: Thanks, Todd. I'm so glad to be here with you today.
11: And I'm glad you're not holding a gun. So this is...
9: Not this time.
11: Becky, let's talk first about Haiti and about your missionary service there. Kind of just give us some background of how God called you to Haiti, how he kind of planted Haiti in your heart, and some of the things you've been involved in there.
9: I remember a very specific moment in 2010. I was sitting at the stoplight at a large intersection near our home. And I had just come out of a really hard conversation with a friend where she had rebuked me. And I sat there at the light processing some of the things that she had said. And I realized, I don't know how to love people well. And the tears just started to pour. And I remember praying like, God, I do not know how I am supposed to love people, but will you please show me? And a number of months after that, my husband proposed the idea of our going on a missions trip to Haiti. Now, I was not in the least bit interested in going on a missions trip to Haiti because, I mean, have you read what the U.S. State Department says about Haiti? And my husband wanted us to take our young children. We fought about it. There was like a crescendo of arguing where I said I wasn't going to Haiti. And he said, I will never mention Haiti to you again, as he stormed out the door to work. But the Holy Spirit that day got a hold of my heart. And I really started praying and just asking the Lord, like, show me what this can look like where we can be in agreement. And that's exactly what the Lord did. He opened a door for us to travel with an established organization in Haiti. Their compound was very near the airport. They had been working in Haiti for over 30 years. There was a lot of reassurance about the way that they did things, their protocols. And in the end, I felt comfortable enough to follow my husband's leading in that. And little did any of us know that 1 week, that short-term missions trip for our family, would be a defining moment in my life. I remember towards the end of that week, seeing one particular child in a sea of children, and my heart was broken. And I knew that God was calling me to more. And here I am 14 years and 3 months later with my heart and my passion completely focused on the nation of Haiti and her beautiful people.
11: We're talking this week on Voice of the Martyrs Radio with Becky Graves. She is the executive director of Haiti Awake, and their website is haitiawake.org. You can learn more about them. Becky, you are also a cancer patient, and I say this publicly. I want to let people know you are blogging about this, so you are talking about it publicly too. I'm not sort of asking you to open up and share your deepest medical things with the world that you don't already share, but talk a little bit about your cancer road, because again, when I met you at what we called kidnap camp and you were talking about the gift of suffering, before you took the microphone, you were introduced as, this is Becky, and next week she's going to start chemotherapy. And you had everyone in the room's attention because now she's going to talk to you about suffering. So kind of give us an update on where you're at and what's going on with the cancer.
9: I was diagnosed in 2019 with a rare form of ovarian cancer that is called granulosa cell tumor, also known as GCT. When I was diagnosed in 2019, I was assured that it was a type of cancer that rarely returns and that I would just go on with my life. However, in the fall of 2023, I had my first recurrence, and then I had another recurrence in 2025, where I had my third surgery. And then, yes, when I met you earlier this year, I was at the point of starting chemotherapy. I am now exactly 3 months into that process, 3 months today. And tomorrow, I am going to have a CT scan that more likely than not is going to show that the cancer continues to metastasize. And so it does not appear at this time that the chemotherapy has been an effective treatment for me. So I believe that next week we are going to have to regroup my oncology team and look at what my options might be for the future.
11: Wow. So you're in a place of a lot of unknowns.
9: Yes, a lot of unknowns. And cancer and Haiti have both taught me that I have to be comfortable with uncertainty. I had someone ask me just this week, how are you so just at peace with things? And I said, I can't control it. I can't control it. It's in God's hands. I've learned through the years in Haiti when things feel so out of control that I have to focus on what is within my control, what can I do in this situation, and what do I just need to give over to the Lord. So many of the things that I learned in Haiti are supporting me on this cancer journey and vice versa. But in 2023, when I recurred, one of the things the Lord put on my heart was that I live in Wilmington, North Carolina. I live 10 minutes away from Wrightsville Beach, arguably one of the most beautiful beaches on the East Coast. Walking at the beach in the morning has been transformative in my life.
11: Wow.
9: And when you ask me how I find joy in suffering, part of that joy is that I get still before God in the morning and I see His majesty on full display in that sunrise. And I recognize that His mercies are new every morning. And I find myself going to the beach in the morning, anticipating the colors of the sunrise, and at the same time, anticipating what I'm going to hear from God and what He's going to give me for today. He's going to give me my daily bread. And that anticipation brings joy even on the mornings when I don't feel like going. I have gotten up, I'm so proud to say, chemo has not kept me from my morning beach walks. And so much of that is because I know the joy of fellowshipping with the Lord first thing in the morning. And I cannot change my circumstances, but I can change my perspective. And I look at the ways that God is using my experience for His glory and my good. You know, His glory is what is my good. Although sometimes in our human thinking, we can't understand how something like suffering is for our good. But the things that bring glory to the Father are the things that are ultimately for our good. So seeing God's faithfulness, seeing the opportunities I've had for witness. I had a Buddhist approach me recently who reads my website.
11: Wow.
9: And he said, he's a Buddhist. He's supposed to know all about peace, right? And he said, I am so struck by the peace that I see in your life. And he said, I don't believe as you believe, but I'm in awe. I'm in awe of the way that you interact with God. And I had another woman who doesn't, she's an atheist, share something similar. And it reminded me, I believe it's in 1 Peter, where the scripture tells us that we're supposed to be ready to give an answer for the hope that's in us and that we do it with gentleness and respect. And I have found through this cancer journey, people are open to hearing about my faith in a way that they may not be if from appearances, my life was quote unquote perfect.
11: Becky mentioned her website. It is fearisnotmyfuture.com. We will give you a link at vomradio.net in the show notes this week. We're talking with Becky Graves. She's the executive director of Haiti Awake. She is also a current cancer patient. And we're talking about joy in suffering. Tell me a little bit more about the work in Haiti. And we recently had David and Elisa Lloyd on VOM Radio talking about the murder of their son and daughter-in-law in Haiti. So our listeners are a little bit familiar that it's not a safe place and there's a lot of chaos. What is your work like in Haiti? And as you think about it now, how dangerous is what you're doing there?
9: Well, I'll start out with saying that I listened to your episodes with the Lloyds and it touched my heart because I've known them for a number of years now. And that those episodes captured so well. Their family, their heart for Haiti, they are a family that I've always admired. And so I'm so thankful that Voice of the Martyrs was able to share their story and share it well. Kidnapping is surging again. We had a lull where it seemed like kidnapping was kind of going away almost, and it's surging again. To this date, kidnapping has not touched our immediate Haiti Awake family. We're trusting the Lord, we're trusting His protection, but we also have to live in the reality that this is where we live and function. And statistically, at any point, someone within our organization could be kidnapped or killed. Day by day, we are trusting the Lord, but living with the understanding that we live in a very broken place. I went to Haiti between chemo treatments in May. I did not want to miss a friend's graduation. And I was in my oncologist's office on a Monday morning, and I said, so I'm going to Haiti as long as you're okay with that, but really I'm going whether you're okay with that or not. And he said, but you've got chemo next week. And I said, oh yes, I'll be back. Don't worry, unless I get kidnapped. And I say those kinds of things frequently, like I'll see you next week unless I get kidnapped. And it makes other people a lot more uncomfortable than it makes me, because I have prayed through this. I have counted the cost. Mm-hmm. I know the risk I am taking. But I do believe that this is what God has called me to. And I often share, just because something bad takes place, that does not mean you were not supposed to be where you were. If God has called you to that place, you are serving where the Lord would have you. And just as Paul wrote, whether by life or by death, He's going to get the glory.
11: In reading your blog, and there's so much good stuff on there. But one of the things you wrote is you wrote a letter to your younger self, and you talked about the slow, merciful unmaking of everything I thought I knew. And I love the writing, but also I'm especially interested in that word merciful. When our foundations are being shaken, we don't typically think of that as anything merciful. We think of that as we're being shaken, we're being tested, we're being tried. That's hard for us. So tell me a little bit more about how you see that unmaking of everything I thought I knew as a mercy from the Lord, as a gift, instead of as a test or a trial.
9: I was living a very easy, upper middle class American existence. I concerned myself with the things that many women in that particular socioeconomic group do. What am I going to get at Target this week? Am I going to meet my friend at Starbucks? How are we going to have our matching outfits for Easter on Sunday? It was God's mercy in my life that took me from a very comfortable American existence where I could justify what we were doing because we were giving our tithe at church, we were teaching a Sunday school class, we were checking all the boxes, to now knowing Him and knowing His people in a completely different way.
11: Becky, as you've shared, next week you probably have a meeting with your oncologist. You talk about the future and what's going on. The psalmist prays in Psalm 90, teach us to number our days. As you are walking this particular pathway, what are you learning about numbering your days?
9: I have learned most definitively, my days are not a number that I'm subtracting from, but they are a number to which I am adding. Each day that passes is another day of knowing the Lord, knowing other believers, another day of having an opportunity to serve. And the second part of that verse, you know, teaches to number our days so that we may obtain a heart of wisdom. And that's my desire, that as I'm walking through this, that I will be so intentional in the way that I live, that I won't waste these days, because they're precious. Time is a commodity that we can't get back. As much as we value money, we have the ability to go out and earn more money. But time, once it's spent, it's gone. I can't get it back. I met up with an old friend on Saturday morning. We had not seen each other in over 30 years and had rarely talked in 30 years.
11: Wow.
9: And the conversation just flowed. And afterward, I thought, what a gift. This individual gave me 3 hours of their time. And those are 3 hours they will never redeem. And yet, that time was so beautifully spent that I think we both walked away encouraged in the Lord, thankful for his goodness and provision, and refreshed, ready to serve.
11: We always like to equip our VOM Radio listeners to pray. And I want you to help us pray for Haiti. And you obviously know what's going on there. And what we say today could be different tomorrow, unfortunately, because things are so chaotic. But how do we pray for Haiti and for God's people there? And then how can we pray for you this week as well?
9: I love to pray scripture. And Philippians chapter 3 is a scripture that I pray for my Haitian brothers and sisters frequently. In verse 1, it says, rejoice in the Lord always. And I pray that the Christians of Haiti will continue to find their joy in the Lord, despite the circumstances of their everyday life. And then in verses 10 and 11, Paul wrote that I may know him and the power of his resurrection. And I pray that verse so frequently over the Christians that I work with in Haiti, that they will know Christ through the suffering. I would do anything to remove the suffering that they're living with day by day. And yet I know from personal experience that their faith continues to grow in ways that I personally will never experience. And so I actually take time every day around 3 o'clock to pray for one individual pastor. And that's one of my prayers for him every day, that he will know Christ and the power of his resurrection. Because when the leadership of Haiti begins to change, then the nation will have an opportunity to move forward.
11: Amen. And how can we pray for you?
9: As I mentioned, I have a CT scan tomorrow. And of course, I know this will air, but I know the Lord is listening. But through it all, that the Lord will continue to enable me to keep my eyes fixed on him. That's been my personal prayer as of late, that come what may, that my eyes will be fixed on him. A friend of mine that I met through the granulosis cell tumor group died 3 days ago. I didn't know it. Oh. And she's the first person in our group that I knew well to have passed since I joined the group about 3 years ago. And it was just a reminder that there were so many things in her life that were unfinished. And I didn't realize that her time would so soon be up. But I want to continue to have those opportunities to share Jesus. And the only way that that will happen is if I keep my eyes fixed on him and not my circumstances.
11: Amen. Becky, thank you for sharing so openly. I so appreciate your blog. I so appreciate you being willing to be transparent about, it's not always fun, but the Lord is always there. And appreciate the work that you've done in Haiti. And we will have people praying for Haiti this week, praying for you as well. Again, we will give you links to Haiti Awake and to Becky's blog in the show notes this week at vomradio.net. Becky Graves is the executive director of Haiti Awake. Thank you very much for being our guest this week on Voice of the Martyrs Radio.
9: Thank you for having me.
11: Thank you for joining the conversation this week on VOM Radio. And as always, if you're just joining us on the broadcast, you can listen to this entire conversation at vomradio.net. I want to encourage you, if you know someone who is battling cancer, and probably all of us, unfortunately, know someone battling cancer, why don't you send them a link to this conversation with Becky? I think it would be a blessing to them, an encouragement. Again, you can do that by visiting vomradio.net, or you can find Voice of the Martyrs Radio on your favorite podcast app and share a link that way as well. When we recorded this interview with Becky, she was in the opening weeks of chemotherapy treatment. Unfortunately, her cancer wasn't slowed down by the chemo, and so they stopped. I asked Becky for an update as we were finalizing this episode, and she is about to start radiation therapy. She's thankful that door is open to her, and I know that also gives you some really specific ways that you can pray for her in the coming weeks. Becky shared on her blog that one of the questions she's been asking is, "Father, what does faithfulness look like with the time I have?" I'm struck by the thought that all of us have a limited amount of time, whether we're fighting cancer or not. What a great question for every single one of us to ask. What does faithfulness look like with the time that I have? I so appreciate Becky's willingness to share her journey and her desire to be faithful with every single moment. We're going to give you a link to Becky's blog in the show notes this week at vomradio.net. She's also got a devotional book written out of some of her experiences in Haiti, some of her experiences with cancer. That book is going to be out in just a couple of weeks. Again, our website, vomradio.net. And thank you for praying for Becky as she enters into this new treatment process. Next week, we're going to have another opportunity for you to be inspired and for you to pray. Early this month, Pastor Ezra Jin, the leader of Zion Church in China, was released from prison and allowed to leave China and come to the United States. We praise the Lord for his release. But there are still 8 leaders from Zion Church who are being held in Chinese prisons. We're going to meet the wife of one of those pastors next week. Make sure that you're back with us to hear that conversation right here on the Voice of the Martyrs Radio Network.
1: 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We're KHCB. 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
6: Join us for Science, Scripture, and Salvation, a radio ministry of the Institute for Creation Research. We want to encourage you in your Christian faith by showing how scientific evidence supports the Bible, particularly the Genesis account. When we see that the first and most foundational book of the Bible can be trusted in all matters, including science, it builds confidence in the rest of the inspired Word all the way to Revelation.
12: Hello, welcome to Sincerely Yours Time. I'm Bonnie Bement, sitting in for Scott Cruz today, and I'd like to wish you a Merry Christmas. Yes, it is Christmas in July on KHCB. So what that means is that you're hearing Christmas music during all of the music segments today, and we are giving thanks to God every day for His gift, Jesus Christ, our Savior. So I hope you've been enjoying the music and being able to really focus on the words and the music during this time of year when we're not in all of the hustle and bustle of the Christmas season, but can really sit down and listen and worship the Lord to hear some of these favorite Christmas carols. And so these are two of my favorite days of the year, July 24 and 25, as we do Christmas in July on KHCB. So I trust you have been encouraged as you've heard the message of God's love for you and for everyone, that He sent Jesus Christ, and whoever believes in Him should not perish but have everlasting life. What a great gift God has given to us. So Christmas in July continues throughout today. And you can also let family and friends know to tune in on the phone app or online at khcb.org, or tune in by the radio. Well, always enjoy hearing from you, hearing your stories, how the Lord is working in your life. And if you would like to share a message, you can send in an email to email@khcb.org, or send in a note. And these notes coming by regular mail to 2424 South Boulevard, Houston, 77098. And this first friend writing says, "I want to thank you all for the hard work and wonderful outcome you do to bring us the Word of God. My life is so enriched to be able to hear God's truth day in and day out. I thank God for your desire, strength, and stamina, your friend. A friend from Columbus, Texas. Well, thank you for those words of encouragement. As the team seeks to bring God's word to you, and many behind the scenes are doing the work as well. And so we are just so grateful to the Lord for the ministry of KHCB for many years sharing God's good news and now being able to expand it to many areas of the world so that more can hear about Jesus Christ and the Bible. Thank you for your encouragement and your support of KHCB. Another note says, it is with great joy and thankfulness I send this note. My husband and I spend many hours listening to your excellent programming, such as The Land and the Book, Unshackled, and the many wonderful ministers. When I am not able to sleep, I listen to the beautiful, calming music, and I feel the presence of Jesus. We pray for your ministry and everyone who ministers at KHCB. God bless you. Friends in Leak City, well, thank you for praying for KHCB, and that is an important part of the ministry, and we appreciate your prayer support, and glad that you've been listening for many years and encouraged and also able to feel the presence of the Lord as you listen to the music. So thank you for writing and encouraging KHCB. Just a reminder, coming up on Tuesday, it's Envelope Stuffing Day. 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Now here is the Daily Financial Report. $350,000 is the need in July, and $3,324 has been received. That now brings the total to $149,476. That leaves a balance to meet the need this month of $200,524. Well, until the next time, sincerely yours, I'm Bonnie Bement for Scott Cruz.
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13: It's 79 and fair.
14: Wind is light and variable from the south. Today, clear with a high in the upper 90s. Tonight, partly cloudy with a low in the upper 70s. Then tomorrow, rain showers with a high in the upper 90s. Tomorrow night, clear with a low in the upper 70s.
13: It's 79 and fair.

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0: Family author Ron Rose says one way to pass the baton of faith to your kids is to tell them three types of stories. First, tell them the faith stories of Bible characters. But don't just tell them about Abraham. Tell them about Abraham's faithfulness and doubt, David's humility and pride. Second, tell them your faith story, how you came to Christ, and how your faith impacts your everyday decisions. 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Parents, stories make faith come alive. For Family Life Blended, I'm Ron Deal.
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7: One verse, one moment. God speaking into your day. Here's the KHCB verse of the week from Psalm 84, verses 11 and 12. For the Lord God is a sun and shield. The Lord gives grace and glory. No good thing does he withhold from those who walk uprightly. O Lord of hosts, how blessed is the man who trusts in you.

Carry this verse with you this week. Let it shape your steps. We're KHCB, helping you draw closer to the heart of Jesus Christ. The weather says summer, but the music says Christmas. It's Christmas in July on KHCB.

0: Hello, welcome to Sincerely Yours Time. I'm Bonnie Bement, sitting in for Scott Cruz today, and I'd like to wish you a Merry Christmas. Yes, it is Christmas in July on KHCB. So what that means is that you're hearing Christmas music during all of the music segments today, and we are giving thanks to God every day for His gift, Jesus Christ, our Savior. So I hope you've been enjoying the music and being able to really focus on the words and the music during this time of year when we're not in all of the hustle and bustle of the Christmas season, but can really sit down and listen and worship the Lord to hear some of these favorite Christmas carols. And so these are two of my favorite days of the year, July 24 and 25, as we do Christmas in July on KHCB. So I trust you have been encouraged as you've heard the message of God's love for you and for everyone, that He sent Jesus Christ, and whoever believes in Him should not perish, but have everlasting life. What a great gift God has given to us. So Christmas in July continues throughout today. And you can also let family and friends know to tune in on the phone app or online at khcb.org, or tune in by the radio. Well, always enjoy hearing from you, hearing your stories, how the Lord is working in your life. And if you would like to share a message, you can send in an email to email@khcb.org, or send in a note. And these notes coming by regular mail to 2424 South Boulevard, Houston, 77098. And this first friend writing says, I want to thank you all for the hard work and wonderful outcome you do to bring us the Word of God. My life is so enriched to be able to hear God's truth day in and day out. I thank God for your desire, strength, and stamina. Your friend. A friend from Columbus, Texas. Well, thank you for those words of encouragement. As the team seeks to bring God's word to you, and many behind the scenes are doing the work as well. And so we are just so grateful to the Lord for the ministry of KHCB for many years sharing God's good news, and now being able to expand it to many areas of the world so that more can hear about Jesus Christ and the Bible. Thank you for your encouragement and your support of KHCB. Another note says, it is with great joy and thankfulness I send this note. My husband and I spend many hours listening to your excellent programming, such as The Land and the Book, Unshackled, and the many wonderful ministers. When I am not able to sleep, I listen to the beautiful, calming music, and I feel the presence of Jesus. We pray for your ministry and everyone who ministers at KHCB. God bless you. Friends in Leak City, well, thank you for praying for KHCB, and that is an important part of the ministry, and we appreciate your prayer support, and glad that you've been listening for many years and encouraged and also able to feel the presence of the Lord as you listen to the music. So thank you for writing and encouraging KHCB. Just a reminder, coming up on Tuesday, it's Envelope Stuffing Day. 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Now here is the Daily Financial Report. $350,000 is the need in July. And $3,324 has been received. That now brings the total to $149,476. That leaves a balance to meet the need this month of $200,524. Well, until the next time, sincerely yours, I'm Bonnie Bement for Scott Cruz.
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0: 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A Youth Praise Night takes place Friday, July 24th in Richmond at the Grace Center. It starts at 6:30 p.m. and it's an evening of praise with Eddie James. It's a free concert and youth are invited. The Grace Center is at 7308 Cortez Road in Richmond. For information and directions, go to gideonsarmy.cc, gideonsarmy.cc. The Youth Praise Night, July 24th, beginning at 6:30 with Eddie James at the Grace Center in Richmond. A Youth and Young Adult Conference takes place July 25th, beginning at 6 p.m. The One Way Youth and Young Adults of Grace International Church are presenting Next Level 2026. It's an evening of worship and also some guest speakers. For more information or directions, contact Grace International Church. They're located at 15401 Bel Air Boulevard in Houston. Call 281-564-7223. The conference is free for youth and young adults July 25th at 6 p.m. at the Grace International Church. The 24th Church and Pastoral Anniversary of Spring of Life Church will be celebrated Sunday, July 26th at 3 p.m. The church at 10920 South Post Oak in Houston. Call 832-503-0205. You've heard a page from the calendar. Announcements do not constitute an endorsement of the event or organization by KHCB.
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1: It's 78 and partly cloudy. Wind is light and variable from the south-southeast. Today, clear with a high in the upper 90s. Tonight, partly cloudy with a low in the upper 70s. Then tomorrow, rain showers with a high in the upper 90s. Tomorrow night, clear with a low in the upper 70s. It's 78 and partly cloudy.
2: 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In this program, we want to encourage you in your Christian faith by showing how scientific evidence supports the Bible, particularly the Genesis account. The book of Genesis lays the foundation for all matters addressed in the rest of the Bible: the nature of God, His sovereignty in creation, man's purpose, sin, marriage, family, and why we need a Savior are all introduced and explained in Genesis. When we see that the first and most foundational book of the Bible can be trusted in all matters, including science, it builds confidence in the rest of the inspired Word all the way to Revelation. I'm Frank Sherwin, zoologist and research associate with the Institute for Creation Research. Join me for today's show of Science, Scripture, and Salvation. We've all seen this amazing molecule on the cover of science and news magazines and in movies and nature programs. It's deoxyribonucleic acid, or DNA, God's amazing molecule of life. It's an informational molecule forming the genetic material of all cells. Its sequential of paired nitrogenous bases constitute what has been called the famous genetic code. In the 1950s, Crick, Watson, and Rosalind Franklin did the research which revealed the DNA polynucleotide looked like a twisted ladder. It's composed of two anti-parallel strands that run in opposite directions. DNA is the ultimate store of molecular information in cells. It's organized into what we call chromosomes. Now, people, for example, have 46 chromosomes, upon which many thousands of genes, that is, units of heredity composed of nucleotides, are found. One cannot discuss DNA without also addressing the nature of what is called the gene. What exactly is a gene? Well, that's a good question. In the 21st century, the definition of a gene continues to become more convoluted, with the possibility that the word, like the word life, will remain a challenge to define. Confusion over what exactly a gene is has been added to by discoveries made through ongoing investigations into genome, that is, the total genetic material within a cell or individual. Take, for example, the amazing genetic discovery called the splicing code that was announced in Nature magazine in 2010 by computer scientists and molecular biologists. A news release at the time declared, and I quote, "Researchers at the University of Toronto have discovered a fundamentally new view of how living cells

0: is. This exceedingly complex code certainly doesn't sound like it was put together through time, chance, and natural processes, as evolutionists sincerely wish. If you've discussed human evolution with someone, they probably mentioned the well-worn and wrong statistic that states man and chimpanzee, that supposedly our closest evolutionary ancestor, as having 98% the same DNA. How would a creationist respond to this seemingly convincing statistic? Well, ICR scientist Dr. Jeff Tompkins stated, and I quote, "For the past several decades, the standard mantra has been that humans are 98% genetically identical to chimpanzees. However, this claim is based on cherry-picked data and does not take into account the vastly different regions of the two respective genomes." Dr. Tompkins continues, "Major research published over the past decade comparing human and chimpanzee DNA was recently reviewed and critiqued. In every publication, researchers only reported on the highly similar DNA sequence data and discarded the rest, apparently because it was too dissimilar," end quote. In fact, says Dr. Tompkins, when the DNA similarities from these studies were recalculated using the omitted data, markedly lower levels, between 81 and 86% similarity, were found. One thing is abundantly clear. When creatures are only 80% similar in their DNA, it's time to put the cork back in the champagne bottle and put away the party hats. The celebration was way premature. But some evolutionists, desperate to have chimpanzees as their cousins, will say 80% is the same DNA is still a significant number. Really? Good science shows chimpanzees, like people, eat the same food, drink the same water, and breathe the same air. Because of this, much of their DNA is the same, because regulatory proteins called enzymes must break down the same foods, whether it was eaten by a chimp or a man. Same thing goes with breathing the air and drinking the water. The same exact enzymes must be used, whether it's a mouse, a rat, a bat, a chimpanzee, or a person. This does not mean a common ancestor, but it does mean a common creator. Let's take a short break. I'll continue on this topic when we come back.
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0: Welcome back to Science, Scripture, and Salvation, a radio ministry of the Institute for Creation Research. DNA on occasion can become mutated, that is, a change in the chemical structure of the molecule. This results in a change in the characteristics of the plant, animal, or person. The majority mutations are changes in the individual genes, but there may also be large structural changes in the chromosomes. The modern evolutionist believes that new traits come about by chance, but these random changes in a gene or mutations belie that idea. Other than horror movies where we see the effects of mutations producing new traits, what we see today in the real world are mutations causing genetic defects such as hemophilia, albinism, and Tay-Sachs disease. The popular lab animal, the common fruit fly, has been mutated for over a century, but such procedures have never produced a better fruit fly. So mutations are real, they are something we observe, and they do make changes in traits. But do they produce beneficial evolutionary traits? The answer is no. There are limits to extrapolating from random mutational changes of our DNA into real molecules-to-man evolutionary changes. As creation scientist Gary Parker says, mutations, yes. Evolution, no. There are mathematical challenges to mutational changes forming new structures and creatures. Mutations are fairly rare, occurring on an average of once in every 10 million duplications of a DNA molecule. But since our bodies are made up of about 100

0: trillion cells, the odds are quite good that we have cells with a mutated form of almost any gene. The mathematical problem for evolution comes when you want a series of related mutations of DNA. What are the odds of getting three sequential mutations in a row? The answer is 1 in a billion trillion. This is an incredible challenge to evolution. To turn a fish into the first amphibian millions of years ago, the evolutionist needs a lot more than just three sequential mutations of DNA. Evolutionist Cardong said in his 2012 university text regarding vertebrates, and I quote, "Hundreds, if not thousands, of favorable mutations must occur in ripodystrian fishes to prepare them for their pioneering trek to land," end quote. Creationists do not rely on such incredible odds. Contrary to evolutionary theory, not only is the DNA molecule clearly designed, there are limits as to how much it can be mutated. It's been known for some time that DNA possesses the incredible ability to repair itself when damaged. But how did such self-repair come about? Time and chance, or purpose and special creation? It's difficult enough for the secularist to explain a Darwinian step-by-step description of the origin of a functional DNA molecule from raw chemicals. But how did the over 130 known DNA repair genes of people evolve that help with DNA repair? Surely, as DNA was evolving from lifeless chemicals, it would need the attention of DNA repair molecules that could only evolve later on, having been programmed by, you guessed it, DNA. The amazing and dedicated pioneering work of biologists, mostly conducted in the 1970s and 80s, opened up what has been called a large research field of biology. ICR's Brian Thomas said, and I quote, "Investigators around the world continue to uncover new enzymes and communication networks, including feedback protocols and cellular subroutines, all aimed at protecting DNA. Good thing this happens in every cell on the planet, because otherwise DNA would lose vital information," end quote. This is why living things need repair enzymes. DNA is amazing enough, but its automatic error correction utilities are enough to stagger the imagination. There are dozens of repair mechanisms designed by God to shield our genetic code from damage. Finally, it should be noted that it takes DNA to make and correct DNA by way of proteins. You can't have proteins unless they are programmed by DNA, but you need proteins to make DNA. It's a no-win situation for the secularist who doesn't tolerate God in their naturalistic equation. George Cody, an Origin of Life researcher, said, quote, "No one knows anything about the origin of life." But Jesus said in John 14:6, "I am the way, the truth, and the life." We at ICR maintain that life only comes from life, and that life is the Creator Himself. Thank you for joining us on Science, Scripture, and Salvation, a radio ministry of the Institute for Creation Research. 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
6: Well, hello there. Now that's the big voice of the great horned owl.
7: Welcome to Nature Corner, Hooty Owl.
6: Thank you, Uncle Bob.
7: My, you're a big guy.
6: Almost 2 feet tall.
7: Well, you have quite a wide wingspan, don't you?
6: Yes, Uncle Bob. When I stretch both wings out, like I do when I fly, they're almost 5 feet from tip to tip.
7: Whoa. Why do you call yourself the Great Horned Owl? I don't see any horns.
6: Because of the two tufts of feathers on my head.
7: Oh, okay, sure. They look like horns. I get it now.
6: Sure. They're a clump of feathers in the shape of horns.
7: They look like ears, too.
6: I know, but they aren't.
7: Where are your ears?
6: They're covered up by my feathers. They're located in the same part of my head that yours are.
7: Okay, two holes in the side of your head somewhere.
6: Yeah, each hole is about an inch in diameter, and the hole on my left side is lower than the one on my right side.
7: Your left ear is lower than your right one?
6: Exactly an inch lower, Uncle Bob.
7: The eye doctor would have a little trouble fitting you for glasses, wouldn't he?
6: Fortunately, owls don't need to wear glasses, Uncle Bob.
7: Tell me, why is your left ear lower than your right one?
6: Oh, my master designer did that on purpose to help me pinpoint sounds exactly. I mean exactly where they're coming from.
7: Okay, so how does having one ear lower than the other help you locate sounds more accurately, Hootie?
6: Okay, see, if a mouse is scampering over some dry leaves on the ground, that sound travels up to both ears. But the sound gets to the lower ear first, naturally.
7: And a split second later, it gets to the higher ear.
6: Yeah, so my two ears hear that sound at a slightly different time.
7: Mm-hmm. And that helps you find exactly where the sound is coming from.
6: Yes. See, my great creator made my brain to take the sounds from both ears and compare them, and then figure out the exact direction that the sound is coming from.
7: Your brain compares the sound from one ear with the sound from the other?
6: Right. It puts the sound together, and it tells me the exact location of that mouse.
7: You pinpoint him, and now all you have to do is just fly down and nab him, right?
6: Right. But first, Uncle Bob, maybe you'd be interested in knowing that my eyes help me hear.
7: Your eyes help you to hear?
6: Sure. Remember I told you that you cannot see my ears?
7: Right. They're covered up by feathers.
6: Well, those feathers are very close to my eyes.
7: Yeah, I can see, Hootie.
6: Notice the feathers around my eyes.
7: Sure, they sink into your head.
6: They're designed in the shape of a concave dish.
7: Ooh. Why a dish shape?
6: A dish collects sound, Uncle Bob.
7: Oh, sure, like an antenna dish. I get it. And these feathers are in that shape.
6: Because my creator designed my skull that way.
7: Super. So the sunken feathers around your eyes collect the sounds before you hear them.
6: Ooh, yes, then the sound is bounced through a tiny opening in my eye feathers right into my ears.
7: Boy, that's some mighty good sound engineering that lets you hear.
6: Hear a lot better than you can, Uncle Bob.
7: Oh, I don't debate that. You know, Hootie, scientists have only known this method of picking up sounds by a dish reflector for less than 100 years.
6: But I've been around a lot longer than that.
7: You sure have, which proves you knew about it before the electronic engineers did.
6: That's because the greatest of all engineers designed my system.
7: That's for sure. And the Creator's book calls him God, the Intelligent Word, or the Lord Jesus Christ. It's written in John Chapter 1.
6: Perhaps you'd like to discover some other scientific marvels in my body, Uncle Bob.
7: Oh, I'm wide open, Hootie the Great Horned Owl. Let's hear it.
6: My wing feathers are very different than most birds.
7: Ooh. Oh, really? Explain yourself.
6: On the leading edge of my wing feathers, there's something that deadens the whirring sound of my wings.
7: It deadens the sound of your whirring wings. What could that be?
6: Very short, specially engineered downy feathers that absorb the sound.
7: Really?
6: Yeah.
7: And tell the boys and girls why that's good.
6: If rats, mice, and weasels cannot hear the whirr of my wings, then I can sneak up on them.
7: Yeah, and those downy feathers deaden the sound of your whirring wings.
6: Right. I sail down on silent wings.
7: But don't the rats and mice see you when you come after them?
6: No, it's dark.
7: Oh, that's right. You're nocturnal. You hunt at night.
6: Ooh, and so do the rats and mice.
7: So tell me how you find them if it's dark.
6: Oh, I hear them first, Uncle Bob.
7: With your special dish-shaped sound collector feathers.
6: Remember, my brain hears the sounds from both ears, compares them, and figures exactly where the sound's coming from.
7: And you spread your 5-foot wings and sail silently to the ground.
6: And dinner is served.
7: And what if it's a mouse?
6: With my sharp, hooked bill, I pick him up and swallow him in one gulp.
7: Hey, wait a second. How can you do that?
6: Oh, it's easy.
7: I don't get it. Your beak isn't that big.
6: True, my beak isn't, but my mouth is.
7: Your mouth? I didn't know you had one. I can't see your mouth.
6: Oh, it's covered with feathers.
7: Really?
6: Yeah, when I open my beak real wide, feathers on either side of it open up too, showing my big, wide mouth.
7: Oh, okay, I see it now. It's really wide. Oh, I didn't know you had a mouth, Great Horned Owl. It stretches from one side of your face to the other, and the beak is in the middle.
6: That's how I swallow the mouse whole, see?
7: Uh-huh. You don't need to chew your food.
6: No, not a mouse at least, because my great creator put super strong digestive acid in my stomach.
7: What does it do, Hootie?
6: It digests all the meat off the bones and the fur.
7: But what about the bones, the fur, and the mouse's teeth?
6: Well, my stomach acid separates them from the meat.
7: I see. Where does it put them?
6: The bones, fur, and teeth stay in a top section of my stomach.
7: No kidding. Why there?
6: Because a muscle right there squeezes all of them together into a tight little pellet.
7: A pellet, huh? And does that muscle push the pellet up your throat and out your beak?
6: Yes, but not until it first coats the pellet with slippery mucus.
7: And that mucus lets the pellet slip up your throat safely and smoothly.
6: You've got it. Isn't that a neat scientific design by my maker?
7: Really, Hootie, the Great Horned Owl. So any part of your food that your stomach cannot digest, like fur and bones and teeth, goes into this pellet, right?
6: Yep, a 2-inch-long pellet is forced right out of my beak a while after I've eaten.
7: Mercy me.
6: Excuse me.
7: Oh, you're welcome. Oh, Hootie, I've learned so much about you today. You're a complicated fellow.
6: That just shows how intelligent my designer is, Uncle Bob.
7: Oh, you know it. Say, Hootie, I noticed the bottom of your feet are kind of special. Would you share that with the boys and girls?
6: Yes, the bottom of my feet have special non-skid pads.
7: They must help you hang on a wet or an icy limb.
6: Indeed, they're like tennis shoes on a gym floor. They stick.
7: Hey, clever. It's obvious you were meant to live in trees, I guess.
6: There's no question about it.
7: See, we were chatting a little bit about the way your eyes help you hear sounds, Hootie, but I didn't really get a chance to talk about your eyesight. How is it?
6: Oh, it's super great, Uncle Bob. It's 100 times more sensitive than human eyesight.
7: Now, why is that?
6: Because my scientific creator put more rod cells in my retina than he did in yours.
7: I see, and the rod cells are sensitive to light.
6: Yes, therefore my eyes are more sensitive to light.
7: Even starlight?
6: Oh, yes. Stars give me all the light that I need, and then some.
7: Say, Hootie, I just noticed as you batted your eye, you have a special eyelid over each eye, don't you?
6: Yep, it's a windshield wiper that regularly wipes and cleans and moistens my eyes.
7: Wipes, cleans, and moistens your eyes? You're too much, Hootie.
6: Look up. Would you mind if I catch a nap now, Uncle Bob?
7: Oh, not at all, my friend. Go right ahead.
6: See, normally during the daylight hours, I try to sleep, but I made an exception for you today.
7: You're very kind and a wise old owl.
6: Oh, thank you, Uncle Bob.
7: Consider how great, kind, and wise the Horned Owl's creator is, okay? For Hootie to be wise means his maker had to be a lot wiser, doesn't it? Read about him today in John chapter 1. He's called the Creator, the Word, another name for the Lord Jesus Christ.
8: Mother, would you please
7: go to the Lord Jesus and ask him?
8: Do it for us, won't you, Mother?
9: Well, all right, I will, James and John. Come on, let's be on our way.
7: Well, James and John, I see you brought your mother today. What is it you want?
9: Lord Jesus, as I kneel before you, I ask a favor of you.
7: Tell me, what is it?
9: Lord, it's about your kingdom, the time when you will come to be our king on this earth someday.
7: All right. What about it?
9: I'd like my 2 sons, James and John, to sit on the throne with you, one of them on your right side and the other on your left side.
7: James and John, You don't know what you're really asking when you ask for that.
10: Oh, but
7: when can you drink the cup that I'm going to drink? In other words, can you really go through all the things that I'm going to have to go through?
10: Sure, yes, we can.
7: You will indeed drink from my cup. But to sit at my right or left hand is not for me to grant. These places belong to those for whom they have been prepared by my Father.
10: Oh, really?
11: Really?
7: Well, yes.
10: Well, okay.
7: Matthew 20:24 says, when the other 10 apostles heard what James and John wanted, they were very upset.
6: Can you imagine that, Peter? Can you imagine that gall?
12: That disturbs me to the max.
13: That's raunchy. Those guys are selfish.
12: Incredible.
7: Men, my apostles, you know the rulers of the Gentiles lorded over the people.
10: The Gentiles lorded over the people?
7: Yes.
10: What does that mean?
11: Yeah.
10: Well, Thomas and Bartholomew, I think the Lord Jesus means that the Gentile rulers in our world today just want the big, important positions, see? They don't want to be servants. They want to start out being a big ruler.
11: Yeah,
10: they don't understand what it means to be a servant first, huh?
11: They just want the big, important jobs.
7: That's it, my apostles. That's it. But it's not that way with you.
6: Oh, I get it now, brothers. Yeah. James and John wanted the big, important, flashy position of sitting on the right and left side of the Lord Jesus in his kingdom. Right.
10: But they didn't want to be servants first.
7: Yeah. That's true. Now, my apostles, whoever of you wants to become great, first become a servant. Whoever wants to be first, you must be a slave.
6: Oh, okay. I get it now.
10: Yeah, me too.
6: In order to be great, you've got to be a servant first.
7: Yes,
10: that's it.
7: That's the idea. Just as I did not come to be served, but I came to serve. I came to give my life a ransom for many.
10: Yeah.
6: You'll have to think about that, brother.
7: You know it.
10: Right.
7: Do you understand that? See, the first time the Lord Jesus came, he didn't come to be our king. He didn't come to be served. But he came to serve and to give his life a ransom for many. That's Matthew 20:28. The Apostle Paul is talking to Philippian believers and explaining this a little more now.
9: So you see, brothers in Christ at Philippi, your attitude should be the same, the very same, as that of Jesus Christ.
10: Our attitude should be like the attitude of Jesus Christ.
9: Yes.
10: What was his attitude like?
9: Yeah. All right. The Lord Jesus Christ was fully God while he was here on this earth, right?
10: Yeah.
11: Yes.
9: That's right.
11: Amen.
10: Yes.
9: All right. He was equal with God while he was here on this earth, but he didn't grasp on to that and say, I will only be like God and no different. Instead, he took upon himself a human body. He became like us, and he made himself a slave for us. Think about that. See, he's really God. But he didn't grasp on to that and say, I will only be that way. He says, I shall also be a servant, a slave, your slave.
10: Yeah.
6: Oh, I understand it now.
10: Me too.
6: He became our slave, our servant.
9: Right.
6: And one of the things that he did as our slave,
9: he died
6: was die for our sins and pay for them.
10: Right.
9: That's for sure. He humbled himself and he became obedient to death, even the death on the cross.
6: Wow, Paul. The Lord Jesus really served us.
9: That's right, Simon. He was a real servant, a bond servant.
14: And Brother Paul, because he became our slave and he did that for us, now he has the high position of King of Kings and Lord of Lords, Rhoda, just like the Holy Spirit told me. Therefore, now God has exalted him to the highest place and gave him the name that is above every name, that at the name of Jesus every knee should bow, in heaven and on earth and under the earth, and every tongue confess that Jesus Christ is Lord, to the glory of God the Father.
10: Amen.
14: Thank God.
10: Before you can be great, you've got to be a servant.
9: Right?
10: That was even true of Jesus Christ.
11: Yes.
9: And don't forget, our attitude as believers should be the same as his attitude. So, brothers and sisters at Philippi, if you want to be great, first, you've got to be a servant. And now, spread the good news.

0: final portion of today's story came from Philippians chapter 2, verses 5 through 11. Let's practice that today, okay? Uncle Bob, till next time, bye-bye.
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2: Although I find my strength in the Lord and no longer need my wife's approval in order to define my self-worth, it's been a hard road for me to walk. I still long for nothing more in life than my wife's support and friendship. I am fully committed to endure my marriage regardless of walking each day with an aching, heavy heart that longs for her satisfaction and love. And yes, given the choice, I would rather be alone and unloved over being unappreciated and enduring such torment each day, longing for my wife's trust and respect. Ladies, this is huge in the hearts and minds of men, and I think that most of them don't express it quite the way that we've heard it expressed in these emails, or maybe they'll express it to someone who's a total stranger by writing an email to a ministry like ours, or sharing that discontent and that pain with a woman who's not their wife. Now, I want to be clear that there is no excuse for infidelity, for man or woman looking elsewhere than in their marriage to get those needs met. And also that there are times when men or women do stray totally apart from any failure on the part of their mate. So I'm not saying if your husband has looked elsewhere, it's because you didn't respect him. But I'm saying that this issue of respect is really huge. And if we're going to be true women, we need to learn to show proper respect to both men and women, created in the image of God, esteeming others as better than ourselves, seeking to build them up, and putting off bitterness, anger, and evil speaking.
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6: It's too far!
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7: Howdy, and welcome to Wildwood. We have had some interesting visitors in Wildwood in the past, but none like this. Ezra has come down out of the mountains. Being a friend of Papa Chuck's from the early days, that makes him a pretty interesting character in and of itself. But what makes him a truly one-of-a-kind interesting visitor is that he has brought down with him nearly 200 sheep. Old Ezra is a sheepdog who needs a little help.
8: So, where are all these sheep?
9: Just east of town a ways. Papa Chuck says we'll get paid.
10: Well, I like the sound of that. I think it'll be fun playing with a sheep for a day.
9: Ezra, that's the shepherd's name. Ezra's sort of sick, I guess. Doc Lowell's sending him to Frontera for some kind of treatment. It'll only take one day, and he needs some help with his sheep.
11: We'll be shepherds! Just like David from the Bible.
8: We could make slings, like David used on Goliath.
9: Yeah, slings.
10: I'm gonna make a big, sticky thing with a hook on the end. Oh, like in the Christmas pageant.
11: How much is he gonna pay? What does a shepherd do? Sit and watch sheep? Sounds like any goofball could do that.
12: Hey, we could name them and teach them tricks.
10: Oh, it'll be so fun to be a shepherd. Do you think that there will be some of those little black sheep?
12: Oh, that would be so cute.
8: No, I think that pretty much their fleece will be white as snow.
10: Yeah? Well, they'll be cute anyway.
9: I'm not sure, but they may very well follow you everywhere you go.
10: You think?
8: Well, they just might follow you to school one day.
10: Oh, that would be so fun.
9: But that would be totally against the rules.
10: Mm-hmm. Oh, yeah. Well, I guess it would.
11: You guys, leave her alone.
9: Well, Papa Chuck told him we were good helpers. We're supposed to meet up with Ezra after school for some shepherd training. And then tomorrow, he'll go to Frontera, and we'll be the shepherds.
7: So it was Friday afternoon, and the club was on their way to becoming shepherds. Goose had indeed made a sticky thing with a hook on the end. Ned and CJ had made slings out of yarn and cloth. And Stacy had musical plans for the sheep.
9: That's not gonna help.
11: It is too. Music calms the sheep.
8: I didn't find that very calming.
10: It didn't calm me.
12: Stace, you...
11: I'm learning, okay?
10: Oh.
11: Goose, you almost hit me with that stick.
10: Oh, sorry.
8: I'm not sure how this sling thing works. How do you aim?
9: I was thinking the same thing. I bet Ezra will know. He's been a shepherd for years.
10: Hey, guys!
9: Ow, Goose, watch it!
10: Whoa, sorry.
12: Hey, watch it!
8: Ow, Goose! Hold it up straight!
10: Yeah, sorry.
11: Watch your head!
10: Sorry. Done with the stick thing.
8: Hey!
11: Yeah, hey. Did you hear that?
12: Sheep!
10: Let's go!
8: Oh, sheep!
13: Stop!
9: What? What'd we do?
13: Come quietly.
11: Well, that was pretty rude.
10: Yeah.
13: Are you the kids that Pawpaw Chuck told me about?
11: We sure are.
13: Well, good. The first thing you need to learn about sheep is that they're very, very timid.
10: Oh, I didn't know that.
13: Any sudden loud noise could send them running in a panic. They might even trample the young lambs or even run off a cliff.
10: Yikes.
11: Yeah, yikes. Okay, no sudden noises. Hello, sir. My name's Stacy.
12: Whoa! What is that smell?
13: That would be the smell of about 200 sheep. Caring for sheep is not for everyone. You gotta have it in your blood.
10: Oh, I had no idea sheep smell. Oh, that is bad.
13: Well, Pawpaw Chuck described all of you to me. You would be Goose.
10: Yep.
13: You must be Ned.
8: Mm-hmm.
13: And CJ.
9: Yes, sir.
13: You get used to the smell.
14: Hi, I'm Marsha. They don't have fleeces as white as snow, do they?
13: Well, they do, Marsha, but only after their wool is sheared and washed. While it's on them, it's pretty oily. Dust and dirt stick to them pretty good. Makes them look, well, not quite snowy. You can't hold your noses all day, you know.
14: I know. You know, I don't think that I'm shepherd material.
11: I want to play my flute and calm the sheep.
9: Stacy, don't. If you play, I'm pretty sure the whole flock will run off a cliff.
11: Very funny.
8: I consider it myself.
14: I'm sorry, Mr. Ezra, but I just can't do this.
10: Me too, sir.
11: I sort of...
13: Feel free to go, girls.
11: Okay, bye, goodbye.
9: Bye. I'll stay.
13: Glad to have you, CJ. Ned?
8: Well, how much do you pay?
13: $5 a day.
8: Oh, well, I believe shepherding is in my blood after all. Can you tell us how to use a sling?
13: Well, I've only tried it a couple of times myself. All I know about it is to use small stones and keep your arms straight.
9: Why?
13: Well, because... Oh, no.
8: What? Where's it going?
9: Beats me. Let's go.
8: Whoa! He just knocked that sheep over.
9: That doesn't seem very shepherd-like. What are you doing?
13: She's choking on burrweeds.
9: What do we do?
13: I gotta get it out.
8: How you get it out without sticking your hand down her throat?
13: Come on, girl. Open up.
8: You're not really gonna...
9: Oh! Okay, that is really sick.
13: There you go, girl.
9: Shepherds do stuff like that?
13: On occasion.
8: Hey, it's starting to rain. We better get inside somewhere.
13: Well, in my wagon, you'll find a couple of ponchos you can put on.
9: You mean we're staying out in the rain?
13: A shepherd never leaves his sheep alone, CJ.
9: No, of course not.
8: $5 a day. $5 a day. $5 a day.
15: Hi, I'm Milo from Michigan. One of the many reasons I love Paws and Tails is Ned the Beaver. He just cracks me up.
16: Welcome, everyone. Ned the Beaver here. I have a very sweet mom here with me today that would love to tell you what she thinks about Paws and Tails. Go ahead, ma'am, that I have never met before.
17: I love that the kids in the club are so fun and take care of each other while they are learning about God.
16: Mom, read the whole script.
17: And I love that Ned Cleaver character. He is my favorite.
16: Better. Much better.
17: Stop slouching, Ned.
16: Mom!
7: prospect of shepherding was getting worse by the minute. CJ and Ned were discovering just how much work these sheep take and how much of himself the shepherd gives to care for them. After sitting in the rain for about an hour under a poncho, CJ was just about to quit his short career as a shepherd.
13: Well, looks like the rain's let up.
9: Yeah, Mr. Ezra, I don't think that... Hey there, little guy. What are you doing here?
13: Well, looks like you made a friend.
9: Ned, look at this little lamb. He's rubbing up against me like a cat.
8: Yeah, Sandy. Hey, if this poncho is waterproof, how come I'm soaked?
9: You're something else, little fella. And you're so cute.
13: Nothing better than a new lamb.
9: What's your name, fella? You got a name yet?
13: Well, I really don't name my sheep.
9: Well, then, I'll call you... What'll I call you? Oscar.
13: Oscar?
8: Oscar? You can't name a lamb Oscar. You name a lamb Snowflake or, you know, Cotton Ball or... You don't name a lamb Oscar.
9: Hello, Oscar. Hey, come back. What happened to Oscar?
8: I think he hates his name.
13: No, he heard his mother call.
9: There's 100 sheep making noise. How can he tell the difference?
13: Well, they can. If Oscar was scared or hurt and called out for his mother, she could pick out his voice from 1,000 other lambs and she'd come running. Well, why don't you boys stroll through the pasture and keep an eye out for more burr weeds? And pull them up and throw them somewhere where the sheep can't get to them.
9: Okay. Let's go, Ned.
8: Okay. I can't take another minute of this.
9: Me either.
7: While the boys were complaining and planning on how to tell Ezra they were quitting, there were 3 unwelcome visitors eyeing the sheep. Bandit wolves were watching them from the cover of the nearby forest.
18: This is gonna be too easy.
19: Can it ever be too easy?
20: It won't be if Ezra leaves these knuckleheads in charge tomorrow. It'll be like taking candy from a baby.
18: Yeah, we're gonna have sheep for breakfast.
21: Oh, that's good stuff.
13: Let's stroll around the flock and get them in a little closer. They need to know they're safe or they won't get any rest.
8: Okay, sheep are really, really dumb. They eat bad things, they'll run off a cliff if scared, and they are completely helpless. How can you have any respect for them?
13: They don't need any respect. They just need love and tender care. It's just like the Lord gives to us. You ever know something is wrong, Ned, and then you do it anyway?
8: Well,
13: God, the Good Shepherd, loves you still. There's a lot to learn here about us and God from sheep. Now keep your eyes open. So, I'm going to see you both here in the morning.
9: What time?
13: 5:30.
8: In the morning?
9: It's still dark then.
8: That's technically still nighttime.
13: Well, I got to catch the first train in the morning. The trip to Frontera is 3 hours one way. I'll need you at 5:30.
8: Nope, can't. I suppose I could do 8.
9: Ned.
13: CJ?
9: Yeah, 5:30.
13: Good enough then.
7: Well, he didn't want to do it, but CJ got up with the alarm at 4:45 in the morning. He trudged out to the pasture in the dark and met Ezra by his campfire.
9: Morning.
13: Hey, good morning, CJ. I've got some hot tea here for you.
9: Thanks.
13: Well, look who's come to say hello.
9: Hey there, Oscar. How are you? Oh, no, not my ears. Stop it, Oscar.
13: Now, this should be pretty easy. Just need to go over a few things.
9: Okay.
13: Now, you don't have to move them today, but keep a lookout for cast sheep.
9: Cast sheep?
13: Cast sheep. Sheep that's rolled over on their backs. They can't get up by themselves, and if they stay like that too long, they'll die.
9: Cast sheep.
13: And the best place to watch the herd is up on that rock there on the side of the hill. Keep an eye out for sheep that's run off and for those burr weeds, and keep them from fighting. Don't worry, you'll do fine. Have a great day.
9: Yeah, I'm sure it'll be just great. What do you think, Oscar? Sit on a cold rock on the side of the hill or stay by the fire and sip tea? Warm and happy or cold and sad? Let's see a show of hands. The warm and happies have it.
7: Well, CJ snuggled in. Then he closed his eyes, then fell off to sleep.
9: What? Oh no, what's going on?
7: As he rubbed the sleep from his eyes, CJ got just a glimpse of 3 wolves running into the forest. Each one of them was dragging a dead sheep with him.
9: No, no, stop! Shh, calm down, you guys. It's all over now. nothing's gonna happen. Ezra didn't say anything about wolves! Sorry, I'm sorry. Calm down now. Oh, no, I fell asleep. Oscar? Oscar! No! Oscar, are you all right? Oh no, you broke your leg. This is my fault. How does a shepherd mend a broken lamb's leg? Where's your mama, Oscar? She should hear you by now. Oh no. Oscar, the wolves got your mama.
18: All that was gone.
0: Ugh, I am so full.
18: This is too easy.
0: Yeah, we could have taken the whole flock.
20: Who wants to have a flock of sheep? I mean, we just let the bear cub take care of it for us,
18: right? Do you know how hard it is to take care of a flock of sheep?
0: No. No, but I bet that bear cub does.
18: Hey, what do you want for dinner? Maybe more sheep?
0: That is such a coincidence. I love sheep.
20: Hey, let's do it just like we did this morning.
0: Oh, this is just too easy.
21: Well, CJ put a splint on Oscar's leg as best he could. He calmed down the flock, and himself, for that matter. He started carrying little Oscar over both shoulders, just like he'd seen shepherds do in the pictures at Sunday school. He pulled up some burr weeds and helped a couple of sheep that were stuck on their backs. He'd even done some practicing with his sling.
17: Hey, CJ, top of the morning to you.
9: Ned, quiet. The sheep.
17: Oh, yeah. Sorry.
9: So much for 8 o'clock.
17: I know I'm late, but you know
9: what's
17: early.
9: Never mind.
17: Wow, that's some knot on your forehead. What happened?
9: Just an accident.
17: Yeah, I'd say it was. What's wrong with the lamb?
9: Oscar.
17: What's wrong with Oscar?
9: Oh, I think the 3 wolves that came and killed Oscar's mom and 2 other sheep might have stepped on him.
17: No, wolves? Really?
9: Oscar's leg is broken.
17: Oh, man. What did you do?
9: Stood there, dazed and helpless, and watched him run off with the sheep. I was not a good shepherd. And the sheep suffered because of it.
17: Sure you were.
9: Ned, I'd fallen asleep.
17: Oh, I see. Sorry I wasn't here to help. I'm gonna practice with my sling in case they come back.
9: Don't use that big of a stone.
17: No, this is a good stone.
9: Keep your arm straight.
17: Yeah, yeah.
9: I'll say it one more time. Keep your arm...
17: Ow! My head! I hit myself with my own sling! Ow! Ow! Ow!
9: Should've listened to me. How do you think I got my bump?
17: Oh.
9: No. Get away from that!
17: She's choking. Come here, girl. No, you're not gonna.
9: She's gonna choke to death.
17: Oh, stick your hand down its throat.
9: There you go, girl. It's okay now. Go on.
17: Oh, okay. That was sick. The smell of them is sick. Oh, look what I just stepped in. I hate sheep.
9: Ned, quiet. You're upsetting my flock.
17: My flock? You are taking this a little too seriously, don't you think?
9: I am now. We gotta make a plan for tonight.
17: What tonight?
9: Those wolves are gonna come back. I know it.
17: Whoa, whoa, whoa. Slow down there, partner. What do you mean, make a plan? If they want a sheep or two, I guess they can have them.
9: No, they can't. I messed up once, and it won't happen again. These sheep are in danger. And I'm their shepherd.
22: 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My favorite Paws and Tails character is Stacy because she's so fun. 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
23: 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This is so exciting!
21: The The sun was beginning to set, and Ezra was not back, so CJ and Ned prepared as best they could for another attack from the wolf bandits.
8: Okay, see that little bush over there?
1: Yeah.
8: Watch it.
1: Not quite.
8: Hey, it's better than before. At least the stone is going in front of me now.
1: I'm not doing any better. I think we might be ready for another wolf attack, say, middle of spring.
8: Oh, I'm telling you, the smell of these sheep is unbelievable.
1: Well, it's not so bad. Is it, Oscar? It's not so bad.
8: Hey, what happened to you? When did you get all shepherdized?
1: I've been thinking since the attack this morning. This shepherd thing is really hard. A shepherd could only be a shepherd if he really, really loved his sheep.
8: Okay.
1: God is the good shepherd. The best shepherd ever. He loves us even when we do stuff that's bad for us and we know it. He protects us from stuff we don't even know is dangerous. Just like when I keep the flock away from a cliff. I even think that when things are going really wrong and it feels like God has grabbed me by the throat and I get all angry with him, maybe at those times he's really saving me from something as bad as poison weeds.
8: You got all that today?
1: Hey, being a shepherd gives a fella lots of time to think.
8: I guess. Hey, did you hear that?
1: Yep. Here they come. Get ready for the small stones.
8: Keep your arms straight. Ow, ow.
1: Stop!
8: Don't make another move!
18: Hey, what's this?
1: This is our flock. You better just turn around and slunk off into the woods, or you will taste the steel of my sword. Ugh.
2: Taste the what?
8: Steel of your sword?
1: It's from a comic book I just read. I'm a little nervous, okay? Why don't you take a crack at it?
8: You will feel the smack from our sling stones! Oh, that was embarrassing.
2: What's a sling stone?
1: Get out of here or you'll be sorry!
8: Better. Shorten to the point.
18: I am hungry, and you two are not gonna stop me from... What? What's that?
8: It's my sling, and you're gonna have a stone right in the side of your head!
2: I doubt it. I think I'll get the big fat sheep over there. Come here. Ow! Ouch! Oh! Ouch! Ouch!
18: What?
2: Hey, he hit me in the head with a stone. Yeah, really smart.
4: It wasn't him. He's still over there swinging that thing.
8: It's a rapid-fire sling. Did you do that?
1: I did not.
18: That's enough. Let's get some good... Ouch! Ouch! Ow! Ow! Ow! Who did that?
8: What was that, me?
1: You really did it! You got him!
2: Hey, you said this would be easy.
18: Look at the knot on my head.
1: We don't want that knot to get lonely, do we? That was too much, wasn't it?
8: No, I thought it was fine.
1: Take this! Uh-oh.
18: Hey, where'd it go?
4: Behind a bunch of knuckleheads. Let's get some sheep.
8: Ow.
4: Hey, where'd that come from?
8: It's you, Major Moldy!
2: Attack!
4: Wait,
2: come on!
1: I've never been happier to see you guys.
8: I've never been happy to see you guys.
2: Hey, that was fun.
6: That was more fun than chasing sheep. Oops.
24: Do you ever think before you talk?
1: You came to chase off my flock.
2: Hey, relax, Cyclops. Thumping on wolves is much more fun anyway.
6: Did you see him run? Oh, I think I threw out my arm.
25: What did I tell you? Before you throw hard, you always need to warm up.
1: Well, thanks anyway. We couldn't have stopped him without you.
2: Oh, yeah. Well, remember, gifts are, like, always appropriate.
25: Yeah. And flowers are the best way to express your feelings.
18: Really? You want flowers?
25: Oh, you goofball. It was a joke.
2: Hey, let's go.
18: Aren't people supposed to laugh at a joke? I think they are.
25: One of these days, I am going to knock you so hard.
1: Ned, we stood up to the wolves.
8: We kept our arms straight, and we stood. Wow.
1: Today, we were good shepherds.
8: Yeah, we were. I want tomorrow off. I'm pooped.
1: Me too. This is really hard.
21: CJ and Ned learned a lot that day. Most importantly, though, CJ learned a little more about God. He learned that when the Bible says, "The Lord is my shepherd," it means that God never gets tired of caring for us, of protecting us. CJ also learned that just like it was for Oscar, there is no better, safer place for a sheep to be than as close as he can get

I wanted to go home, 'cause there at least I had some toys. They're always wandering off, and they are always into trouble every day.

0: Lord is my shepherd, I shall not want. He makes me to lie down in green pastures.
1: He leads me beside the still waters.
0: He restores my soul.
1: He leads me in the paths of righteousness, for his name's sake.
0: Yea, though I walk through the valley of the shadow of death, I will fear no evil,
2: for you are with

0: The Good Shepherd was written and directed by David Carl. The song, The Shepherd, was written by Sandy Howell and Mark Edward Lewis. Music was by Tim Hosman, and our sound designer was Eric Basil. 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
2: God's work is no stroll through the garden. 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
5: It's 79 and partly cloudy. Wind is from the south-southeast at 5 to 10 miles per hour. Today, clear with a high in the upper 90s. Tonight, partly cloudy with a low in the upper 70s. Then tomorrow, rain showers with a high in the upper 90s. Tomorrow night, clear with a low in the upper 70s. It's 79 and partly cloudy.
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7: Hi, and welcome to Candid Conversations with Connie. That's me. And today I'm broadcasting from our temporary studios here at Wits End. Whit and Eugene are renovating our old studio, so I'm here in a... well, it's... a closet, really, and I'm surrounded by cables and props and sound effect discs and, what's this thing? Oh, okay, well, I don't know what that's doing in here. Anyway, it's a real mess, but we'll make the best of it, as today we talk about whether entertainment should always have a point or not. Wait a second, sorry, Wooten has just peeked in the door, and... okay, there's no use making hand gestures, Wooten. Come in. Ladies and gentlemen, Wooten Bassett.
8: Yeah, I didn't want to interrupt your show.
7: Well, what do you expect when you're standing there waving your arms like that? Is something wrong?
8: Oh, the kids are saying that your car alarm is going off.
7: Really?
8: Yeah, it's doing this.
7: Yeah, that's my car alarm, all right. I wonder what set it off.
8: Well, I heard there was a very suspicious squirrel lurking around the premises, so, you know.
7: Well, okay, my car key has a button on it.
8: Oh, great, okay, where's your key?
7: In my purse.
8: And your purse is where?
7: It's in the kitchen. No, no, wait, oh, Witt's office.
8: Okay.
7: Wait, no, under the counter. Huh? No, sorry about this, folks. Come here, Wooten.
8: What?
7: sit down. Talk to the audience while I find my purse.
8: What, seriously? But I don't know what
7: Don't worry, just talk. You know how to talk. I've heard you.
8: Okay, but talk about what, though?
7: Anything. I'll be right back.
8: Is this thing on? Okay, so it's Wooten Bassett here, live and in person in this closet, and we're talking about, car alarms. Yeah, okay, that's right, car alarms. What are they and what purpose do they serve? Call in now and let's talk about it. Oh, and we have a call already. That was fast, and I assume if I push this button... Hey, Gertrude, is that you? Okay, not this one. How about this one? No, this one. Hello?
9: I was going to say that. Harlow Doyle here.
8: Hi, Harlow Doyle here. Well, you must have speed dial or something. What do you think about car alarms?
9: Actually, I'm not calling about that. I'm calling about squirrels.
8: Squirrels?
9: Yes. As head of the local chapter of the Society for the Prevention of Defamation to Animals...
8: Well, that's a very long title. It must be a really big society.
9: Oh, you bet. There's me and, well, you know, there's me.
8: Oh, both of you. Well, roll call at those meetings must go really fast. So why'd you call, Harlow?
9: It's about the squirrel. You made it sound like he set off a car alarm.
8: Oh, that's right. Something to do with a wayward acorn.
9: Did you see the squirrel do it?
8: Well, no, I didn't.
9: Uh-huh. So you don't know that the squirrel actually set off the car alarm?
8: Technically, no.
9: So you probably shouldn't have defamed the squirrel like that?
8: You know what? You're right. I shouldn't have. And on behalf of myself and the employees of this station, I'd like to apologize to all of our listening squirrels in the audience for suggesting that any of their kind set off Connie's car alarm.
9: Thank you.
8: So what do you think of car alarms, Harlow?
9: I don't belong to that group.
8: Okay, well, if we have any representatives from the Car Alarm Society out there, please give me a call. Meanwhile, I am surrounded...

0: Hi, Connie, are you there?
1: Yeah, but I'm gonna be a while. I've called a locksmith to get my car open, so you'll have to keep going.
0: Oh, okay, but I can't be held responsible for what happens. And that's Connie Kendall, our reporter on scene at Wit's End, and the unfolding purse locked in the car with the car alarm going off story, broadcast exclusively here on Kids Radio. And now a word from our sponsor. And we're back, and what do you know? Look who just walked in. Oh, you can't look because this is radio. It's Eugene Meltzer.
2: Oh, no, really don't.
0: Oh,
2: no.
0: Say hello, Eugene.
2: No, I just came in for my tape measure. I'll be
0: well,
2: right
0: you're going to measure some tape? Tell us, what kind of tape is it?
2: Just carry on with your show, please.
0: Actually, you know, it's not my show, it's Connie's, and I'm just filling in, so it's only right that you help me.
2: What?
0: I think I saw your theme music around here someplace.
2: Theme music?
0: Yeah, here it is.
3: And now, Science by Design, in which science, nature, and the world show us the hand of the Creator. Here's our host, Eugene Melchner.
0: See, now you gotta do something. Tell us about car alarms.
2: Car alarms? Mm. Well, it's interesting that you happen to mention that, since only yesterday I happened to learn that the very first car theft took place in 1896.
0: Really? Wow, but there weren't a lot of cars back then, right?
2: Not many.
0: Which makes it kind of silly to steal one. I mean, how far can you go before you get caught? Everyone would just listen for the motor. Unless you didn't start it up and you put a lot of hay all over it, disguised it as wagon and had a horse pull it, but then it wouldn't be a car and you may as well have just stolen a wagon in the first place. So there's a lesson for you kids. Never steal something mechanized in 1896.
2: Right.
0: So how do car alarms reflect God's design?
2: The inner workings of car alarms are not dissimilar to our brains.
0: Wow, that's so cool.
2: I'm not finished yet.
0: All right.
2: Just as our brains recognize and alert us to touch or pain, an outside intruder, if you will.
0: I will.
2: Of course. The car alarm tells the car that a door or window has been opened, and so it sends out a cry of sorts.
0: Like this.
2: Precisely.
0: Uh-huh.
2: Just as any of us might cry out, scream, or shout when something invasive happens to us.
0: And what does God have to do with this?
2: Well, God created in our bodies an intricate inner working that connects all of our biological and anatomical systems in a way that many scholars would argue couldn't have happened by random or evolutionary chance. And it's a reflection of the intricate unity that He Himself has.
0: Wow, that is incredible. I have no idea what you just said, but I can tell it's incredible.
2: Just as the inner workings of a car point to a designer, so the inner workings of our bodies point to a designer. That's all I'm saying.
0: So this... points to God.
2: In the broadest possible sense, yes.
4: But what's going on in here? I keep hearing an alarm.
0: Now you see, everybody, it works. The alarm went off, Mr. John Avery Whittaker came running. Just like one of those things in your body that Eugene was
4: doing. What are you doing, Wooten?
0: Connie's show.
2: Say hello, Mr. Whittaker. You're on the air.
4: We're on the air?
0: Yeah, but don't be shy, Whit. Look, we've got a caller on the phone line, and maybe there's a question for you.
4: Oh, for me?
0: Or not.
4: Oh.
0: Hi there, if you're there.
5: Hi. Carney started the show by talking about whether or not our entertainment should have a point. Are you going to talk about that?
0: Oh, thank you, random boy caller, for that excellent question. What do you think, Whit? Should entertainment have a point?
4: I think so.
0: Uh-huh. And Eugene?
2: Indubitably.
0: All right, then, there you have it.
2: Though, I must explain that it's within our humanity to seek meaning in all of our experiences, no matter how frivolous. To purposefully and consistently eliminate meaning is to reduce us to an animalistic understanding of the world and even of eternity. Meaning and purpose point to God, and without the meaning He brings to our lives, we are then nothing more than members of the food chain, living empty lives.
0: So I guess you're not a big fan of cotton candy.
2: Not especially, no.
0: Mm.
2: Though the question is, does this show have a point?
0: Well, sure we have a point. I mean, I'm sure I saw a point around here someplace. No, that's a tape measure.
2: Ooh, I'll take that if you please.
0: I do, please. Here you go.
2: Oh,
0: now where is that point? It seems to be gone. Which means it's been stolen, and if it's been stolen, then that means...
6: This is a job for Captain Absolutely!
0: Uh-oh. Oh, you're gonna have to help me out on this one, guys.
2: I was afraid of that.
0: It'll be fun. And now, the adventures of Captain Absolutely, defender of truth, justice, and a lot more truth! One day, as Captain Absolutely was flying over Metropolitanville, he saw a large crowd gathered at the center of the town square. Of course, he investigated immediately.
7: Pardon me, fair citizen, but what goes on?
8: The Roundhouse is giving autographs.
7: The Roundhouse? You mean the world-famous undefeated wrestling champion?
8: That's right.
7: Giving autographs here and now?
8: That's what I said.
7: And me without my pencil and paper?
9: I might be able to find some paper for you, Captain Absolutely.
7: Well, that's kind of you, friend. But wait a moment. Aren't you Thug Clot Gripper, former wrestler, and now that manager of said same the Roundhouse?
9: One and the same. I'm glad you're here. I'd like to have a private conversation with you of a business nature.

0: With all of you? Great! Name the time and the place.
1: This afternoon at our personal training complex.
0: I'll be there, friend. Will I still be able to get that autograph?
1: You'll get that and more. This afternoon, then.
0: This afternoon it is.
2: So, that afternoon, Captain Absolutely went to the very large personal training complex for the roundhouse. But when he arrived, it seemed that no one was there.
0: Hello? Is no one here? Why is it so dark?
1: Hello, Captain Absolutely. So glad you could make it.
0: Oh, hello there, Mr. Clotgibber. Though, it would be helpful if I could see you.
1: So your superpowers don't include super sight or night vision, huh?
0: Well, no.
1: How about super hearing?
0: Oh, sorry, I didn't catch that.
1: This may be easier than I thought.
0: Well, if you would shed some light on this.
1: Yes, I'll give you the light right after the roundhouse takes you captive. Roundy!
0: Takes me captive!

0: With that, the roundhouse pounced on Captain Absolutely and twisted him up like a doughy pretzel, but not the kind with a lot of salt and mustard.
1: Oh! Ouch! Hey, that hurts. And it's also anatomically impossible to bend my leg that way. Or that way. Now cut it out! What's going on here? I'm a big fan. Heroes shouldn't reward their fans by attempting to twist their limbs into strange shapes. Not very conversant, are you, Roundhouse? All right, Thug Clotkeber, what gives?
2: You do, Captain Absolutely. You have fallen into my trap so easily. And now I will turn the world round!
1: You dastardly villain! I should have known that... Wait a minute. Did you say you're going to turn the world around? Isn't it already turning around?
2: No, I want to turn the world round!
1: But the world is round! I think you'll find that science is...
2: I want everything to be round. Mm-hmm. No edges. No point to anything.
1: And what's the point of that?
2: Exactly.
1: Uh-huh.
2: Nothing should have a point. I want everything to be mindless and meaningless. Fun for the sake of fun. That's what kids want. That's what I want.
1: Surely you jest.
2: Do I jest, Roundhouse? No, I do not. Then capturing you is the final part of my plan.
1: Ha! That might be true if you had indeed captured me. But I, too, have studied wrestling, and with this singularly deft counter move... Hey! Gah! Or this other evasive move... Oh! Or when I turn my body this way... Wow, you're really strong, aren't you? And here I thought all that wrestling stuff was fake.
2: You see, you're no match for the Roundhouse, who embodies all that I aspire for the world. Sheer strength, no brains, and certainly no point. Now I can direct my energies to making everything point-free.
1: Right, and how do you propose to do that?
2: With this new invention of mine.
1: Ah! That's a television.
2: Precisely.
1: But television's already been invented.
2: I'm not talking about the television, you imbecile. I want you to watch the television. Look. Greetings, world. I am Thug Clotgripper, pro wrestling manager and now mad scientist, bringing you a special announcement that will change your world. Yes, even while you watch this short broadcast presentation, the world's biggest balloon is drifting over your city, covering it completely. Go on, step away from your television to look at it. There, see it? Excellent. And now I will make a final point, the finalest point that ever will be made, and puncture that balloon, releasing a gas that you will breathe in, and guess what? It will make you laugh. That's right. You will laugh and laugh until your brains are filled with nothing but laughter. And you will no longer care about having a point to anything ever again. Life will be fun and meaningless. Doesn't that sound blissful? Glad you agree. Watch the skies, my friends. Hi, I'm Thug Clotgripper, and I approve this commercial. There you have it, Captain Absolutely.
1: One small note of observation. You're using a point to destroy the balloon. Isn't that a little contradictory?
2: Don't try to stall me with intricate plot details. It is the last point ever to be made. Pencils will be broken the world over after this.
1: Metropolitanville is not exactly the whole world.
2: Hey, it's a start. And soon we will all be deliriously happy. Without points, without meaning, without anything more than just fun.
1: But why? Don't you realize that it's within our humanity to seek meaning in all of our experiences, no matter how...
2: What?
1: Well, Eugene said it better. Why would you want a world like that?
2: Easy. If people do not expect meaning behind their entertainment, then all they'll expect is mindless fun. Then I will be able to recapture the lost ratings from my pro wrestling television network and give my client, the Roundhouse, a comeback in his dwindling career.
1: Clever.
2: All this chit-chatter is keeping the city waiting. With a push of this button on my remote control, a giant projectile pencil will be launched at the giant balloon, and the deed will be done. Ready? Just say the magic word.
1: Stop!
2: That's the one. 1 minute, Captain, absolutely, and then I'll be laughing all the way to the bank.
1: No!
0: Guess we'll find out what happens next after we check in with Connie.
3: Check in with Connie?
0: Mm-hmm.
3: You interrupted the drama to check in with Connie?
0: Yeah, she's on the line to give us an update on her car. Wait, back to our dramatic news insert. Siege at Wit's End. Are you there, Connie?
4: Hi, Wooten. Yeah, I'm here. And so is Red Hollard. Say hello, Red.
5: Hi.
4: Red is a registered locksmith, so he's come to help me. Red, can you explain what you're doing?
5: I sure can. See, you left your keys in your purse, and your purse is sitting on the front seat of your car, and the alarm is going off, so I'm going to break into your car to get your keys so you can turn that alarm off.
4: Sounds great. And how are you going to break into the car? I assume you have one of those long car breaker into things like they use on TV where you slide it down along the window and pull up on the lock mechanism?
5: No. I wish I had one of those car breaker into things.
4: Oh, then what are you going to use?
5: This brick! See? That was easy.
4: Red, you just destroyed my window!
5: Well, yeah, but you got your purse. Here.
4: My car!
5: Oh, don't worry about that. I can fix that in a jiffy. I got the replacement glass right there in my truck. You have the keys now.
4: Oh, yeah, in my purse. Keys. That's weird. They're not here.
3: Eugene, don't you have Connie's keys?
6: What?
3: What? She gave them to you earlier to get that box out of the trunk.
6: Oh, yes, I forgot. They're right here.
0: Woohoo! Hey, Connie, we found your keys.
4: What?
0: Yeah, Eugene had them the whole time.
4: I'll be right in.
0: Hey, she'll be right in.
6: Perhaps now would be a good time to return to the show.
0: Show? What show is that?
6: Captain Absolutely.
0: Oh, yeah, I have. Good idea. So the roundhouse had Captain Absolutely pinned.
1: Well, technically, I'm not pinned, Wooten. He doesn't have both my shoulder blades on the mat.
0: Oh, well, the roundhouse had Captain Absolutely constrained.
1: Much better.
0: While the evil genius Thug Plot Creeper prepared to launch the giant pencil that would puncture the world's largest balloon and unleash the gas that would take any meaning from humanity.
2: 3, 2, 1, and there it goes. I give it 1 minute to hit the balloon, and then my scheme will be accomplished.
1: One little question there, Thug.
2: What?
1: How will you keep the gas from affecting you?
2: What do you mean?
1: Gas masks? Some sort of containment environment? I mean, we're here under an open roof. How will you stop it from turning you into a meaningless blob?
2: Oh, blast. I knew I forgot something. I have a large handkerchief I can use to cover my nose.
1: Well, it doesn't matter because I intend to stop your rocket-propelled pencil.
2: And how do you plan to do such a thing?
1: As I said, I am a big fan of the Roundhouse here. Which means I know everything about him.
2: Yeah, so what?
1: I know the significance of a particular spot 3 inches down from his left armpit.
2: Oh?
1: It's where he's most ticklish.
2: Wait, itchy, itchy, itchy.
1: Oh, right there. I know it.
2: Don't move that.
1: Oh, yes.
2: Get away from him! Get away from him!
1: Stay calm,
2: Roundhouse!
1: Got to
2: run my
1: launcher! All right!
2: No, house! No! No!
1: There! And to avoid any confusion, I will now first stop your projectile, and then I will return to take you into custody. I fully expect you to be here. To the pencil!
0: So Captain Absolutely flew at lightning speed, which is a lot faster than a really big number 2 pencil can fly, and caught it right before it hit the balloon. Holding it with one hand, he grabbed the tether lines of the balloon with the other and tied it to the pencil, then sent both of them hurtling into space, where the vacuum of space caused the balloon to explode into emptiness. Well, almost empty. You know, that space station was there.
7: Houston, we have a problem, but who cares?
2: It doesn't mean anything anyway. Signing off.
1: I'll take care of that later.
0: Captain Absolutely returned to the training center, but Thug and the Roundhouse were gone. Well, no big surprise there.
6: But there was a video on the television with a note saying "Play Me" written in Thug's handwriting, which Captain Absolutely knew well from an autographed Wrestling for Fun magazine he bought off an internet auction site 2 years previously.
1: Now, what's this say?
8: You haven't seen the last of us, Captain Absolutely. My plan to rid the world of meaning is not over. I will return with a bigger balloon and two handkerchiefs.
1: That's fine, Thug Clotgiver, and I'll be waiting for you. But until then, I have work to do for truth, justice, and lots more truth.
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10: My keys, please, Eugene.
3: Of course, Miss Kendall, though in my defense, I didn't realize you needed them. It's not as if you asked me. And
10: I thought you'd give them back after you got the box from my trunk.
6: Oh, this is great, Whit. Now the audience will get to see an exercise in conflict resolution. What do you think? Will Connie project her latent frustration onto Eugene?
11: Well, it wouldn't be the first time, Wooten. But years of training have prepared Eugene for this sort of encounter with Connie.
3: I didn't see you to give them back, and I'm glad that you acknowledged the favor I did you by retrieving the box from the trunk.
6: Wow, what a great turn by Eugene. He responded and then redirected the conversation.
11: Masterfully executed.
10: Well, the box was empty, and I only brought it because you said you needed some empty boxes for this renovation.
6: Touché. Connie deflects the redirection.
11: She's well practiced at deflection, Wooten. It's an art form.
3: Mm-hmm. Well, Miss Kendall, I apologize for the misunderstanding and inconvenience.
6: Wow, Eugene disarms the entire conflict by going straight to the apology. Is that brilliant or what?
11: Ah, but will Connie accept? There's a lot at stake here, Wooten. A broken window, to name only one thing.
6: And that falsely accused squirrel who's welcome to weigh in at any point.
10: Fine. Apology accepted, Eugene.
6: She accepts! Was that unexpected or what?
11: Which essentially takes care of the conflict.
6: Yes, Whit, nothing resolves conflict more quickly than a heartfelt apology. But do you think there'll be a hug?
10: No.
6: How sweet! Which brings me to the point of this entire program.
11: You mean there really was a point to all this?
6: Yes. Never try to steal a car in 1896.
10: What?
6: Uh-huh.
10: Thanks, Wooten. I'll take it from here.
3: Okay, but isn't it time for your show to end?
10: Yep. So, this is Connie Kendall thanking you for listening to Candid Conversations with Connie with my guests, Wooten Bassett.
6: Wahoo!
10: John Avery Whittaker.
11: A pleasure.
10: Eugene Meltzner.
3: In person.
10: And Red Holler.
5: I think I'm going to have to replace all the windows. Make sure they match.
10: He's kidding. No windows were actually harmed in the making of this program.
6: Or squirrels.
10: Red? Okay, you can stop with the glass sound effects, Red. Red? Take the mic, Wooten.
6: Again? Well, okay, since the audience demands it. And that's our show, over and out. 10-4 and hasta la mañana.
5: Somebody shoo that squirrel away. I don't know why he is so fascinated by this car.
6: Must be the peanut butter sandwich I left on the hood, Red. Thank you and goodbye.
9: Well, only Wooten could have created a show that made a point of having no point, or did it have a point without trying to make a point? You tell me.
6: Chris!
9: Just write to me at...
6: Chris!
9: Wooten, what in the world? What are you doing here? I was just starting to talk about your show.
6: And a mighty fine job you were doing there, too. But the police called and there's an alarm going off at your house.
9: Really? Oh no. I'll bet it was my cat again. She's always setting it off. Oh, Wooten, take the mic. Where are my keys?
6: But, what am I supposed to do? Okay, so, I guess I'll just read this thing, huh? So what did you learn from today's episode? Should there always be a point to what we watch or enjoy? Can you think of any favorite books or programs that have taught you an important lesson? Well, I'd love to hear about it. Why don't you write to me at Adventures in Odyssey, Colorado Springs, Colorado 80995. 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Today's adventure, Wooten's... hey, that's me. Wooten's Broken Pencil Show is included in our
0: 50-second collection along with 11 other episodes. 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Wooten's Broken Pencil Show was written by Paul McCusker, with sound design by Nathan Jones and music by John Campbell. Our cast included Will Ryan, Katie Lee, Andre Stoika, and Jess Arnell. Never heard of that guy. And I'm Chris, hoping you'll join us again next time for more Adventures in Odyssey. Oh boy, I think I'm having an identity crisis.
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16: Ned Whitley here with another Man on the Street special report. We are traveling through time and space to interview historical biblical figures and asking them to give us a reality check of God as he pertains to the events of their lives. Today I'm coming to you from the temple in Jerusalem, where near here an amazing thing has taken place. You see, there was a man who has been blind from his birth, but today he met Jesus, and Jesus did something rather strange. He made clay and put it on the blind man's eyes. He then instructed the man to wash in the pool of Siloam. And when the man did that, he received his sight.
17: Whoa, it's fixing this bell all the time. It keeps breaking down just so the high priest can call. Excuse me, fella. Hey, don't I know you?
16: Excuse me?
17: I know you from somewhere.
16: Well, if memory serves me correctly, we met the last time I was here in the temple. You mistook me for a janitor's assistant.
17: Oh, now I know. You were here a while back as a janitor's assistant.
16: That's what I just said.
17: I knew you. Do you remember me?
16: I don't think I could forget you. You smashed my microphone.
17: Well, I guess the job here didn't pan out for you. It's too bad. So how you been? You been working?
16: Yes, I'm a reporter.
17: Well, you are. Well, you should have been here earlier. Whew, what a ruckus was going on.
16: Well, actually, I'm looking for a man who was born blind, who received his sight today.
17: Oh, we had a guy in here who was born blind, who received his sight today. Pharisees questioned him about it. Woo, boy, were they upset.
16: Why was that?
17: Oh, because of Jesus. He's the one that made the blind man see. Now hold this saw, would you? I've got to fix this bell. Anyway, there's a lot of people who believe this Jesus is the Messiah. And the more I heard and saw of him, well, the more I wasn't convinced that he wasn't. After today, there's no doubt in my mind, I've decided to follow him.
16: That's wonderful.
17: Isn't that wonderful? Well, he's done such marvelous things, and he speaks with such authority. That's who I'm putting my trust in.
16: Well, why are the Pharisees upset about Jesus?
17: Oh, they say he's a false prophet. But the thing is, they can't find any fault with him, and they can't explain his miracles.
16: Oh, like the man who was born blind but now can see?
17: Yeah, just like the man who was born blind but now can see. Well, they called him in and asked him what happened, and he told them. I heard it all. I was there cleaning up after somebody spilled some juice. Could you hold the screwdriver?
16: Sure, but what happened next?
17: Well, I cleaned up the juice.
16: No, I mean with the man born blind.
17: Boy, these wires are so frayed. I can't make out which one's the blue one. Can you tell which one?
16: It's that one there.
17: I need new glasses. Which one?
16: Right there, that one.
17: Which one?
16: Right?
17: Oh, I see. Hey, careful not to touch it. You can get a shock.
16: Well, thanks for the warning.
17: Here, hold these pliers.
16: Well, this stuff's starting to get heavy. Anyway, let's get back to the story of the blind man.
17: Oh, yeah. Well, the Pharisees told him that Jesus was a sinner. And the blind man, he says, well, I don't know about that, but I do know that I was blind, but now I see.
16: I don't suppose they were too happy about that
17: response. They weren't too happy about that response. Well, then they asked him again how Jesus opened his eyes. And the blind man asked them, why do you want to hear it again? Will you also be his disciples? Well, the Pharisees got mad and said they didn't know if Jesus was from God or from the devil. And the blind man said, you don't know where he's from, yet he opened my eyes. And then he said to him, now we know that God doesn't hear sinners, but if any man be a worshiper of God and does his will, God hears him.
16: Well, now, did the Pharisees ever acknowledge the truth of what he said?
17: Nah, they threw him out of the temple. Hey, I'm almost done. Could you hold this hammer and plane?
16: The reality check we could take from this, folks, is God resists the proud, like the Pharisees who ignored the truth, but gives grace to the humble, like the man born blind who embraced the truth. There is no value in allowing our pride to keep us from coming to God through Jesus.
17: I think I got it working now. Yep, there it is.
16: Excuse me, I'm still holding your tools, and they're getting awfully heavy standing here.
17: You say you're having static here on your microphone? Where's my hammer? I'll take care of it.
16: Aw, not again.
15: 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And when we hear from you, please be sure to mention the call letters of this station. 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
18: Helping grandparents connect with teens. This is Parenting Today's Teens with Mark Gregston, the founder and executive director of Heartlight Ministries, a residential counseling program for teens. I'm Wayne Shepherd. I are a grandparent, and you are a grandparent, Mark, so this is a good show to listen to.
19: It is. You know what? I became a grandparent when I was 46 years old, and so I think that's a little young. And I remember telling my daughter when she told me she was pregnant, she came in, and I was just looking at her, and she goes, "Guess what?" And I'm going, "I have no idea." And so she pulled out this, you know, "You're going to be a grandpa" shirt. And I kind of went, "Oh, I don't like this." And so I remember that night we were having kind of a little get together, and I just told her, "I just want you to know that I'm not real good with babies. And I really don't like, pre-first grade kids, and you know, and really first through sixth grade kind of drive me crazy, and middle school kids I really can't stand." And so I was just kind of joking with her, kind of in a way where I said, "But when she becomes a teen, or when this baby becomes a teen, that's what I'll engage, and I think I'll have a great relationship." And so I was kind of preparing her, and I've got to tell you, I really thought that that was in the back of my head. And it was funny that when she went into labor and she delivered, and I heard my granddaughter cry for the first time, it was almost like God enlarged my heart like this. Yeah. And I found that I had a part of my heart that I'd never known about. And it was almost like the capability to love to another degree came in. And people hear me joke all the time that I say that grandkids are a reward for not killing your own kids. I joke about that. But I don't joke about this. If you like your kids, you're going to love your grandkids. And
18: want to connect with them. And we can help with that. Yeah,
19: that's right. And you're going to be riveted to them. Absolutely riveted.
18: We'll continue with Mark here in just a moment. Go to our website for more. ParentingTodaysTeens.org. I should also mention that Mark is the author of Grandparenting Teens. That's also available at our website, ParentingTodaysTeens.org. Kaylee will talk with Mark later on the program today. So what do we need to know as grandparents about connecting?
19: Well, here's the problem. You know, that we get these shirts that say world's greatest papa and world's greatest mama, or whatever you're called, goo-goo, da-da, whatever it is, whatever you're called, it's such an amazing name. And you're called that, and you're giving these coffee mugs that says world's greatest, t-shirts, all these plaques and everything else. And that happens, you know, 1 year through 12 years of age. But at 12 years of age, mark my words, this is what happens. Your child gets a cell phone, they're exposed to more, they go through middle school, and their social circles begin to expand. And so the old style way of them always running to you and thinking that you're just this unbelievable person in their life, you get crowded out by the influx of people that are coming into their life. And if you do not remain relevant and engaged, then what will happen is you will be pushed out to the side. And this is how I know this to be true, because I see it all the time. But I go to a lot of funerals, and I sit at funerals, and when grandkids get up front and start talking about their grandparents, what they talk about is things they did prior to being 12 years of age.
18: Interesting.
19: It's not what you do during the teen years, because time changes. And so, of course, the encouragement to grandparents is you've got to change the way you engage with your grandchild so you remain, you know, important in their lives, that you remain that special person. And you've always got to be moving toward them. And so Now we get to talk about how to connect. And that first thing is you need to communicate more than anything else.
20: All right. What if I want to communicate? Maybe I, you know, call them or send them a text or something and they don't pick up. What do I do?
19: You keep doing it anyway. You know, I write my granddaughter who's off at school at Sam Houston State in Huntsville, Texas, and she does not answer me immediately, but she eventually gets around to it. And, you know, she always makes comments and says, "Hey, Papa, thanks for reaching out to me. Thanks for calling. Thanks for," they don't call anymore, but it's thanks for texting, you know, kind of thing. I want to communicate to her ways. She loves country music. And so I get a country music magazine and I take a $100 bill and I stick it on page 58. And I go, 58's a very special page because I don't want her to throw it away. And I do it without telling her. She just gets it. I'll get a Starbucks card and send it to her. I want them to know that I am thinking about them all the time. And I mean, that is the biggest thing that I want. And so whether they don't respond to me or not, I really don't care because I'm moving toward them. They don't have to move toward me. Eventually they'll come back. But I just want to make sure I make that and keep that connection happening throughout their years.
20: I hear you saying grandparents need to take the initiative.
19: Well, I think grandparents have to because kids get busy. And you know, I think I get busy, you know, and if I don't mark it down and have an attempt, I keep a stack of Starbucks cards on my desk that I send out to kids. And I just say, "Hey, how I wish we could get together for coffee. Go have some coffee and let's text back and forth," and I'll do the same. But with my grandchild, I do that even more. You know, I want her to know that there's a specialness here. And she'll come to me and ask questions or, "Hey, Papa, can we get together and talk?" You know, I want to make sure that she knows that I am there for her. This isn't about what I get from her. It's all about what I can be to her. That becomes important.
20: What about the role of a grandparent as a peacemaker in families?
19: Well, you know, I think, you know, the patriarch of the family has got to be a peacemaker in one way, that you listen and you listen more. And then when you get tired of listening, you listen just a little bit more and you take in what everybody says, you know, and not provoke arguments and, you know, and start sharing perspectives about things, you know. And I want to bring a grandchild to my level. I don't want to stoop to their level all the time of engagement or frustration. And I think by setting the stage, basically what you're doing is opening the door and saying, "You can come to me. I want to be this. This is what I want to be. I want to be exactly what Jesus says to people. Come to me, all who are weary and heavy laden, and you'll find rest for your soul." That's what I want to be as a grandparent to my grandchildren. They know when they come to me that it's a blast. We have fun. They get perspectives. We eat a lot. We do things that they want to do. And I'm there for them because there'll be one day that I won't be there.
20: Yeah.
19: And I want to build those memories now.
20: One grandparent put it to us this way: "My granddaughter has a lot of different beliefs than I do. How do I encourage her to be an independent thinker and at the same time steer her toward biblical truth?"
19: What a great question, you know, because I think we get this idea that we're the only ones that can share biblical truth with them. I mean, we're not. They're going to have other influences. God is just as concerned about, you know, them as we are. And he's going to create things to happen in their life that will bring them to that point. So it's not so much that I'm bound and determined to share biblical truth. I am sharing biblical truth by the example that I set before them. It is the Word becoming flesh and dwelling among them in a connection of relationship, rather than feeling like I always have to teach them something. I don't have to teach them anything. They're already seeing it because they see it in the example of how I live, how I treat people, how I engage with people, how I work, how I keep in contact with them, how I let them know that you don't have to respond to me, but I will always respond to you. Those are marks of a godly relationship that reflects and gives a taste of the character of God to my grandchildren that hopefully will connect with how God is manufacturing their life and bring them to a point where they will know of him because of me.
20: Mark, I want you to say a word about your book that you've written, Grandparenting Teens. This is a very important book. We call this program Parenting Today's Teens, but boy, grandparents are so important.
19: Yeah, you know, because there's some things that grandparents can learn, and I've seen effective grandparents that really make a mark in the life of their kids, and I've seen some where the grandparents aren't even existent anymore. And so what I try to do is help, you know, grandparents learn how to engage in such a way that attracts kids to them, that makes them want to come to your house, where you don't have to pursue them all the time. So you can be the person that God's called you to be in their life and offer them something they can get from no place else. It's an important relationship. 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
19: Kaylee, thanks for being a part of the program today. It's interesting. I for everybody that's listening, I am sitting across from a young lady that says brunette hair, brown eyes, and a big smile on her face, and just a jewel. But you're here at Heartlight. How did you get to Heartlight? What was going on?
22: I have been it all started freshman year.
19: Yeah,
22: I was on the volleyball team. I had good grades, and then I felt like, I don't know why, but I just wanted to be popular and I wanted to fit in like everyone else. So I started juuling and like getting into drugs and alcohol. It got to the point where I just couldn't say no. So people would ask me for money and I'd say yeah. And so I'd give them however much money they wanted and I'd steal my parents' stuff. And
19: wow.
22: I'd constantly lie to my parents and they don't trust me anymore. So the smallest thing I would lie to them and they wouldn't believe me. But they're really good Christians and they really want me to be someone who I used to be because I changed a bunch.
19: Yeah, yeah, yeah.
22: And so...
19: Okay, how would you describe yourself beforehand?
22: I was energetic. I was fun.
19: Well, you're
22: crazy.
19: Still that. You're still that.
22: Yeah.
19: You're still that.
22: But I was more real.
19: Mm.
22: And even here, I haven't really shown that yet.
19: Wow.
22: But because I feel like I've just had a mask on for the past few months or... So, yeah.
19: To make sure that you look the part rather than be who you really are?
22: Yeah, because I wanted to fit in.
19: So you're going back to that fit in thing. Okay, so what if somebody really saw you for who you are? Would you not fit in anymore? Or would people like you more because you are genuine?
22: I feel like they'd like me more, but I'm scared of what can happen and what will happen. So...
19: What could happen? What could happen?
22: Honestly, I don't really know. But I just have a fear and I want people to like me because I'm a people pleaser.
19: Yeah.
22: And so people are mad at me or sad or have anything against me, I freak out and I try to fix that. But
19: wow. Yeah, you know, I mean, it's interesting. You're a people pleaser. So that must have been tough when you started making choices that didn't please your parents, but now you're stuck. I want to please the people I'm with, but I also want to please my parents. What was the pull there? And do you remember the first time that you really blew it and made a poor choice? I mean, how did you feel after that?
22: I felt terrible because I've never wanted to let my parents down and I knew that I was. And I thought they didn't know anything, but they knew everything. And so when I found that out, I don't know, it crushed me because I didn't want them thinking that I was this bad person.
19: But, you know, I think it's the drive that you have to want to be liked. We all want that. I mean, everybody wants to have relationships because that's how God created you.
22: Mm-hmm.
19: And so what was it about your relationships that it wasn't working, that you had to start doing the things that you were doing that got you here to have relationships? What wasn't working anymore the way that you used to be?
22: Honestly, I was friends with good Christian people,
19: mm-hmm.
22: and I wanted to be friends with everyone. I wanted to be popular. I wanted to be known. So I put on a mask for all the people that like did drugs and all that. So I changed myself, and at church I was one person, and then I'd go home and I'd be another person, and then I'd go to school and I'd be someone else. So I was constantly changing my personality and the way that people viewed me.
19: Well, that had to be tough,
22: mm-hmm.
19: to try to figure out, okay, who am I today? You know, kind of thing.
22: Mm-hmm.
19: And so did evil win out? Is that kind of how it went?
22: Yeah.
19: Isn't that funny? I mean, just being around you, I can't imagine somebody not liking who you are. Of course, I'm sitting here going, okay, who am I seeing? Am I seeing the real Kaylee, or am I seeing somebody that's trying to please me? Mm-hmm. So who am I seeing?
22: Right now, the real me, because being here, I've just noticed that I just need to be real, and I need to be genuine and vulnerable. And that's something that I haven't been in a really long time.
19: Yeah.
22: But being here, it's just really helped me. And so I've been trying to be the real me lately. And I don't worry about what other people think. I just try to be who I need to be.
19: Yeah. And so that's kind of hard to figure out too, isn't it?
22: Yeah.
19: Because now you've been so many different people. Now it's kind of going, well,
22: I forgot who I actually was.
19: Yeah, who am I? And I think, you know, it's interesting. You get mad at your parents for sending you here, which is kind of normal. Everybody does. Who likes to go live in East Texas, you know, after being in school with friends and everything else? But that's what they want to see. And I don't think they want you to be like you were in sixth grade.
22: Mm-hmm.
19: You know, but I think they just go, we saw something that we feel like we're losing. And so we're going to do whatever we can to get that back.
22: Mm-hmm.
19: How are your brothers and sisters looking at you?
22: I honestly don't really know. I know that they were constantly looking out for me and trying to help me, but I just kept shoving them away. But now my parents tell me that they miss me really, like a lot.
19: Yeah.
22: And they can't wait to see me, and I can't wait to see them. But I'm nervous of how it's going to go, because I don't want them to still see me as a disappointment or see me as a messed up kid or anything.
19: I don't think they will. I'm anxious to meet them, but I don't think they will. I think that most brothers and sisters, even parents, begin to realize my child is struggling, not because they want to struggle. I don't think people wake up going, I'd really like to struggle today. I mean, I think people are trying to get out of that hole. I don't think they're trying to put themselves into the hole. And so I think they would be very proud of you,
22: mm-hmm.
19: you know, for what you're doing and stuff.
22: And they said that they're very jealous of the place I'm at.
19: Well, anyway, they want to live in log cabins. That's what it is. Okay, so let me ask you this. If there's parents out there that have a child that's just like you, what would you tell those parents? How could they do something with their kids to help them, now that you're looking at it from a different perspective?
22: I feel like my parents never really talked to me a lot. Mm. They tried, but I just shoved them away.
19: Mm.
22: I feel like it's not only your parents' responsibility, but it's yours. You both have to be willing to want a relationship and try to reach out for your kids. And
19: do you think the reason you pushed your parents away is because if you kept them close, you would feel guilty about what you were doing?
22: Yeah. I didn't want them to know anything.
19: Yeah. And so that's where you lie to them, basically, because you really want to have the relationship.
22: Mm-hmm.
19: You know, and so you learn that, well, if I just lie, then I can still have the relationship. It's like you're spinning plates or juggling everything all at once, and eventually it's going to fall down. So,
22: yeah.
19: Wow. So what do you think your dad would tell you right now?
22: That he loves me, and no matter how much I messed up or what I did, he still has a ton of love for me, and he'll never stop loving me no matter what. He's just trying to get the help that I need.
19: Yeah, yeah. And what would your mom say?
22: The same thing that, I mean, they always will love me.
19: Yeah.
22: And that will never change. It's just they want to get me help. And
19: that's cool. That's cool.
22: Yeah.
19: Well, I know they're proud of you. I'm proud of you. And I just hope that the smile that I see on your face is truly what's in your heart right now. And I think I'm always going to be asking you that question, is that, who are you today? Are you the real Kaylee? Are you trying to butter up somebody and look better? But thank you so much for being on the program.
22: Thank you.
19: I know there's parents out there that go on, that's my kid. That's my kid. My kid's doing the same thing. And so I think you've been real helpful. Thanks.
22: Yeah, thank you.
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20: Mark, in your conversation with Kaylee, grandparents didn't really come up in the conversation. Maybe she had great grandparents, but theoretically, what could they have added to that situation?
19: Yeah, she has a wonderful, you know, I mean, truly a wonderful family surrounding her. And this is what grandparents can do. Don't get involved in consequences or, you know, or feeling like there's got to be justice or correcting a grandchild. Let the parents do that. You love on them. You love on them in spite of anything that they tell you. I mean, and you're going to get disappointing news just because of the generation difference. You know, part of me is waiting to hear my granddaughter say, "Hey, I think I'm going to move in with this guy." I'm not saying that that I'm for that at all. Matter of fact, I'm totally against it.
20: Not looking forward to that. No,
19: I'm not. I'm not. But you know what? It's not my role. My role is to love her and hope that she picks up, you know, the standards and those biblical morals that I have, that I really hope that she picks that up. But my point of it is that you're going to hear things that you don't want to hear. It's kind of like when my son told me he was getting a divorce. I'm not for divorce. I don't think anybody is. The scripture says God hates divorce. I don't think anybody likes divorce. And so there's a part of it where I go, you're going to hear things, and the greatest thing you can do in the midst of it is not to correct them and tell them where they're wrong and how they need to do it different or better next time. It is affirming the relationship that there's nothing you can do to make me love you more, and there's nothing you can do to make me love you less.
20: What can parents do if their parents, the grandparents in this situation, aren't really involved in the grandkids' lives? What can parents do?
19: Yeah, I mean, a great question, because sometimes grandparents get busy and they decide to, you know, buy an RV, drive to Arizona and play shuffleboard the rest of their life. And so they're kind of done with everybody.
20: Yeah. Or there's a great distance.
19: There is. And it may be that maybe you need to go meet them and spend time with them. I do not have, my grandkids do not have a close relationship with my parents. And my kids don't have a close relationship with my parents or Jan's parents. And they see each other occasionally. But it's not like the way that I want to be involved in my grandkids' lives. And so what my kids do is just make sure they take them occasionally to see them.
20: Okay.
19: And try to create that to happen. But, I mean, they're at a health point now in their life that's not going to happen.
20: Mm-hmm.
19: And so I think parents can help manufacture things to happen. I think they can have trips or visits or dinners or whatever it is. I love these families that get together every Sunday afternoon and have a big dinner together, where it's grandparents and kids and cousins and aunts and uncles and everything. I just think that's a wonderful tradition.
20: Yeah, great. Don't forget about Mark's book, Grandparenting Teens, for much more on this topic. Available at parentingtodaysteens.org. Good word to all grandparents here listening today, Mark. But your final word as we sum all this up.
19: Grandparents can play a very special role in the life of teens if they're intentional about that engagement and are willing to shift their style of relating to accommodate the ever-changing surroundings and influences on their teen's life. Your teens want to maintain the relationship that you had with them during the preteen years, and parents want you to be involved in their life as well. Hey, the shortest distance between two people is a story. And it's your stories of how you've navigated life with the wisdom you've gathered along the way that will become a compass to be used by your grandteens long after you're gone. So quit teaching and start sharing. Stop the stream of information and let the rivers of wisdom flow. And share not only the gospel, but your life as well, because your grandkids have become very dear to you.
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7: For this triumphant approach to death, for this great promise of resurrection, who do we have to thank? The Lord. It's the work of Christ that satisfies the law's claims. It's the work of Christ that paid the price for our sin. 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The sting of death for the Christian, gone. Christ has taken that sting for us. And death is now a welcome friend. Death is disarmed. Death is defanged. Death just takes us into the presence of Christ. Death for us has been destroyed. So the great transformation, the great triumph leads to the great thanksgiving. Thanks be to God who gives us the victory through our Lord Jesus Christ. In other words, it's being in Him that allows us to triumph over death. And then let me just close with a vital concluding point. I'll call it the great therefore. Therefore, isn't that fascinating? 57 verses of doctrine and one verse of application. You think doctrine's important? Yeah.
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8: 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In it, He says, "God so loved the world that He gave His one and only Son, that whoever believes in Him shall not perish but have eternal life." 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
5: It's 81 and partly cloudy.
10: Wind is light and variable from the south-southeast. Today, clear with a high in the upper 90s. Tonight, partly cloudy with a low in the upper 70s. Then tomorrow, rain showers with a high in the upper 90s. Tomorrow night, clear with a low in the upper 70s.
5: It's 81 and partly cloudy.

0: The Bible says the tongue is a fire. Who can tame it? Well, let's talk about that in just a moment with my special guest. But for now, let me just say hello, friends. Welcome to Open Line, Moody Radio's Bible study across America. My name is Michael Rydelnik. I'm Professor Emeritus of Jewish Studies and Bible at Moody Bible Institute. I'm so grateful to be joining you around the radio kitchen table. We're going to be talking about your questions about the Bible, God, and the spiritual life. If you have a question, now's a great time to call. Always at the beginning of the program, at the top of the hour, it's great to give a call. Let me give you the phone number. You can jot it down. The phone number is 877-548-3675. That's 877-548-3675. And if you'd like to call again, you know, people sometimes tell me they can't get through and they have this burning question. Well, now's the time to call 877-548-3675. Tricia McMillan is our supervising producer. Lisa Jempty is in the chair today. Omar Mendoza is our tech guy. And Karen is answering the phones. Well, the phone number again, 877-548-3675. Time to get yourself a cup of coffee. I've got mine right here. Open your Bible. I've got mine open right here because we're going to study the scriptures together. But before we get to your calls, let's talk to my special guest for the day. He is the co-editor with me of the Moody Bible Commentary. He is retired professor from Moody Bible Institute, professor of New Testament, and also he is retired pastor of biblical studies from Harvest Bible Chapel, and also my really, really good friend, Dr. Mike Van Lanningham. So glad you're here with me today, Mike.
1: Thank you, Michael. Great to be here. Oh, we've got our theme music.
0: Oh, there we go.
1: That's very important. You know?
0: We found the theme music. This is the music of the two Michaels when we're on Chris Avery together. Yeah, and I'm telling you, what people don't know is when Mike and I go to Israel, I wear baseball caps and I wear light kind of straw hats. Mike V, he wears an Indiana Jones hat the whole time we're in Israel.
1: It's a really authentic looking fedora. Just because it's the only time I ever get to dress up and play like I'm a world renowned, you know, archaeologist in the Middle East.
0: Yeah, so, right. So, okay, one of my favorite events of all time was we went to the Garden of Gethsemane and it was pouring. It was raining like you wouldn't believe. We had two buses. Mike was on one, I was on the other. And it was pouring, and Mike had been slated to speak in the Garden of Gethsemane. So what we did is we pulled the buses up right in front. No one got off. Eva stayed on the bus. I stayed on the bus. And Mike got off, put on his rain outfit.
1: My poncho.
0: Yeah. And stood there in the pouring rain teaching about the Garden of Gethsemane on the street right there in front of the garden in Jerusalem. And because everyone had ear transmitters, you know, the whisper sets, they were able to hear him on the buses.

0: I know I'm guilty of it, and that is sins of the tongue, verbal sins. We Christians today, I think, have very little comprehension about what's really involved with that, with gossip and slander and such things. And the Bible is really very clear about how sinful and destructive all of that is. And so it's something we have to pay attention to.
1: Mm-hmm. Yeah. You know, I was thinking about that. We talked about it this morning, and the first verse that I thought of was Proverbs 10:18, where it says, whoever spreads slander is a fool. And I thought, well, that's harsh, but it's true. I mean, in the Hebrew Bible, the word fool is someone, you know, the fool has said in his heart, there is no God. It's like, so the idea there is the person who slanders someone else is someone who is actually denying the Lord.
0: Wow.
1: Because he's a fool. And so you were mentioning some verses as well.
0: Well, yeah, just one other verse from Proverbs that I think is really instructive. Proverbs 20, verse 19. He who goes about as a slanderer reveals secrets. Therefore, do not associate with a gossip. Gossip and slander here is a parallel. And so if we don't associate with a gossip, we are not to associate with a slanderer either. And yet we have a tendency to sort of welcome people who are telling us destructive things about what some brother or sister in Christ has done.
1: Because the proverb says that those kind of words are tasty morsels.
0: Yeah.
1: It's like, oh, this is, these are potato chips. These are really good to go down. Not good for us, but they taste good.
0: Yeah.
1: Yeah. And so people are attracted to that.
0: And the New Testament, you know, has verses about that too. Let me just share a couple. 1 Corinthians 5:11. Paul says, but now I'm writing to you not to associate with anyone who bears the name of brother if he's guilty of sexual immorality, greed, is an idolater, a reviler. That's the word that actually means to slander somebody. It means to speak in a way that disparages them, that puts them down. Another word is a word we would think of as blasphemy. It's derived from this word, Colossians 3:8. But now you must put them all away. Anger, wrath, malice, that's the word blasphemia. Again, referring to that which defames or damages. And then another word, last word I'll look at in 1 Timothy 2:11, 1 Peter 2:1, I beg your pardon. 1 Peter 2:1, do not, so put away all malice and all deceit and hypocrisy and envy and all slander. Same word.
1: Mm-hmm.
0: So, you know, in Titus chapter 3, verse 2, last verse, to speak evil. We're to speak evil of no one. Avoid quarreling, to be gentle. And so when we speak negative things about somebody, whether they're true or not, it's wrong and it's a sin and it's destructive both for the person, for the body of Christ, and even ultimately for our own soul.
1: Mm-hmm. Yeah, it's self-destructive. I think that's it. But, you know, when I taught through the Ten Commandments, what I did is I actually went through each one and I inverted them. And so, for example, instead of when I preached through, for example, you shall not commit adultery, the name of the message was how to commit monogamy. And when I talked about covetousness, thou shalt not covet, I called it how to learn contentment. And because I think that there is a flip side to every negative command of what we should do that's positive. And so it seems to me when I look at Proverbs, for example, the verse I looked at earlier, Proverbs 10:18, it goes on and it says, where there is sin, where there are many words, sin is unavoidable, but the one who controls his lips is wise. So there deals with control. The tongue of the righteous is pure silver. And then it gives the opposite. The lips of the righteous feed many. So it talks about learning to control our speech. And isn't that what Ephesians 4 is saying?
0: Yes, Ephesians 4. Let me just read a couple of verses there quickly. Ephesians 4:29-32. Let no unwholesome word proceed from your mouth. The word unwholesome means rotten, that which causes things to decay. But only such a word as is good for edification, according to the need of the moment, so that it will give grace to those who hear. Let all bitterness, wrath, anger, clamor, and slander be put away from you. Be kind to one another, tender-hearted, forgiving each other, just as God in Christ also has forgiven you. So we need to understand that we need to be saying things when we're around people

0: strengthen them and encourage them and build them up. And even if we know something negative about a person, we don't share that about them. You know, maybe we'll focus upon something more positive or just completely avoid saying anything negative about them at all. But we need to be loving, tender-hearted, speaking that which is going to build up and edify, and not that which is going to cause decay and corruption and pain.
1: Now, well, the thing for me is I struggle with this, and I wanted to learn how to say the right thing. And when I first got to Moody Bible Institute, I was there a couple of years, and I thought, I got to keep my mouth shut. I'm in academia, and people are, I found, even in a wonderful school like Moody, there are still people who will do some things that are, say some things, and I didn't want to be one of them. And so one of my practices, and this is a discipline that I spent, I decided for 1 year, I am not going to speak in faculty meeting. I was just not going to speak in faculty meeting. I was going to learn to control my tongue just by saying nothing, because, you know, that's what it says. Even if a fool appears wise when he doesn't speak. So I thought, I'm going to just keep my mouth shut. And it was really hard because discussions come up in faculty meeting and I just want to raise my hand. And that's where I learned that that's sort of the spiritual discipline of silence. It was selective silence at a certain place at a certain time. And here's the thing I discovered. Moody Bible Institute went on just fine without me speaking. Isn't that amazing?
0: And I found that if there's something I wanted to say that was somewhat controversial, if I kept my mouth shut, somebody else would say exactly the same thing. And I didn't get in trouble. They might.
1: So that helped me for a year to do that as a spiritual discipline. And I would think that that's something, if we want to learn to control our tongues, let's choose a place or a time or a regular thing where we practice the discipline of not talking. And that helps us when we're tempted to misspeak. We've learned the principle of shut up.
0: There's always prayer. Say, Lord, you know, I struggle with this. Would you help me to bring this under control through the power of your Spirit? And maybe we would ask our immediate friends to hold us accountable for that. Mm-hmm. A lot of times they themselves are going to be guilty of it, like we all are to some degree.
1: Yep.
0: But if we ask them to hold us accountable, and they do, that could help us to really train ourselves to be more careful.
1: Yeah. And then, of course, a great thing to do is learn to get a whole bunch of these verses that we've mentioned, write them down, yep, Memorize them, meditate on them. That's a great way of having our minds renewed so that we can learn this discipline of control of our speech. And so anyway, thanks for this great reminder. I know that you're thinking about this right now because of some work that you're doing and helping people, and I think it's a great reminder. We're going to take a quick phone call here. We're going to talk to Chris in Tampa Bay, listening on WKES. Welcome to Open Line, Chris. How can we help you?
2: Hey, Pastor. I'm glad I got a couple of Michaels today.
1: Great.
2: I had a question about 2 Thessalonians Chapter 2, verses 11 and 12, talks about a great delusion. I've got a pastor friend of mine who believes that that means people who reject Christ here on earth now will have no chance of being saved after the rapture. Is that how you interpret that, or could he be off base?
1: Now, this is one of those ones. I never know what Mike V is going to say, but I'm going to let him go first. We may disagree. I don't know.
0: This could be dangerous,
1: Mike. Yeah, I know.
0: Yeah. I think I've heard that before, too. I don't think that that's the case. For one thing, we know that a whole bunch of people get saved during the tribulation, and we are pre-tribulationists, Michael and I. We believe that the rapture will take place before the tribulation. Well, then if people are alive before the tribulation at the time of the rapture, but they're not raptured, and yet many of them will get saved, well, then clearly that particular approach, I think, is wrong. God removes the restrainer, who I think is the Holy Spirit. The Holy Spirit stops doing as much restraining of evil in the world, and yet, and people will believe the delusions, but I think that the Lord will still work on their heart. The Word of God is still going to be used by the Spirit of God to convict people and lead them to a point of trusting Jesus as Savior, even during the tribulation after the rapture of the church.
1: Yeah, I agree with that the idea there of the delusion is the delusion. Why isn't everybody getting saved? I mean, when you see these things happening, everyone should be getting saved, but there's enough of a delusion that most people are not. But there's going to be a great revival. It does actually say that in Scripture. It's going to be a time of great revival, and there'll be people getting saved. There'll be 144,000 Jewish Billy Grahams proclaiming the gospel, and people will get saved. And so, no, I don't think it's saying if you heard the gospel before the rapture that you can't possibly get saved afterwards. I don't think it's saying that. And by the way, I agree with Michael partially about the Holy Spirit. I think the Holy Spirit working through the church is removed, but the Holy Spirit will still be able to draw people to the Lord during that time. So that's, I think, what you meant.
0: Well, Michael, this is your show, so you're right.
1: Okay, there we go. Yeah, that's it. Because, you know, obviously the Holy Spirit, people won't be able to get saved during the tribulation unless the Lord draws them.
0: Exactly.
1: So anyway, well, listen, we're going to break here. Thanks for that good question. Really appreciate it. Remember that when we share the gospel today, even if the rapture happened tomorrow, it's sort of preparatory work for what will happen in the tribulation. So it may be preparing people to get saved during that time. Don't hesitate. We're going to be right back with more of your questions in just a moment. So stay with us. This is Open Line with the two Michaels today.
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1: Welcome back to a special two Michaels edition of Open Line. My name is Michael Rydelnik, and joining me today is my Bible study partner, I guess we would say that. We worked together for 6.5 years on the Moody Bible Commentary, Mike Van Lanningham. I'm so grateful that you're here today with me. And we're going to take your questions in just a moment, but I did want to tell you about our current resource. You know, so many people call in. We just had a question about Bible prophecy. And because of that, I'm getting messages here on my screen. So, oh, there we go. So, people send in so many questions about Bible prophecy, and because of that, I've chosen Charlie Dyer's book. It's called What Does the Bible Say About the Future? 30 Questions About Prophecy, Israel, and the End Times. And it's an easy-to-understand biblical guide for understanding God's prophetic word. What I really like about it, it's the questions that were sent in to The Land and the Book, Charlie Dyer's program with Moody Radio, and he wrote out the answers that are most common about prophecy, and put it together in this little book, and you'll find it really not sensational, really biblical, really a great book. 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You can give online, and we want to say thanks so much for your generosity. Well, we're going to go to the phones right here and talk with Barb in Hudson, Ohio, listening on WMBI. Welcome to Open Line, Barb. How can we help you?
10: Thank you for taking my call. My question stems from Job chapter 1, verse 6, and chapter 2, verse 1, that says, "One day the sons of God came to present themselves before the Lord, and Satan also came with them." I have two questions. The first, who are the sons of God? And the second, how can Satan be in God's presence if he is sinful?
1: Okay, I'll start with the first one. The sons of God have to do with the angels. Now, the sons of God it's not a term that always means angels. People want to say that you know, once it means something in one context, it must mean that in another context. I mean, in other places, believers are called the sons and daughters of God. So but in this context, clearly this is the angelic beings being brought before God and it's both the good angels, the ones that did not fall, and the fallen angels apparently are present there. And now the question is, how is it that a sinful fallen being like Satan could be in God's presence, Mike?
0: Well, it's first of all, if God is omnipresent, then he's everywhere, even in around evil. Okay, he's not causing it, but he is present there when it happens. And so to say that Satan came into the presence of God, well, God's everywhere, and so there's some of this is being depicted to us in a way that we can picture it. So God's present everywhere. I would say as well, if God can't be in the presence of any evil, then how can he stand to be around me?
1: Mm-hmm.
0: Because even though I'm saved and I'm under the blood of Christ, I still have a sin nature. I still do sinful things. And so it seems to me that that God can and does interact with Satan and with demons, but he can do that, and he can do that with us as well. And that in no way proves to be corrupting upon himself. And so there's no reason in Scripture why God can't interact with those beings. It just doesn't negatively affect him.
1: Yeah, and it's interesting because Satan's cast out of heaven at the outset of the when he first fell, and then in Revelation 12 it looks like he's cast out of heaven once again from the presence of God, not allowed there, and cast down to the earth during the tribulation period. And so there are times when God says, no, you're not allowed here, not because God can't be in his presence or he can't be in God's presence, but because you're banned, is what he says. But that's not always the case, and at these gatherings, apparently, the fallen angel Satan could be present as one of those who is a created angelic being. Okay, Barb?
10: We're clarifying that for me.
1: Yeah. By the way, there are a lot of people who say, that God is, you know, there's a verse in Habakkuk 1 where it says God is too pure to look upon evil, and so that God can't even look upon evil. But that's not what the verse means. It means that God is so pure that he can't approve of evil. If he couldn't look upon evil, he couldn't see me.
0: Right.
1: That is unfortunately what, you know, that he does, you know, I sin and he still sees me. So fortunately for my sake and all these others, that and your sake too, Barb, that he can't see us.
10: Well, and that's what I think. He sees me because he's looking through the blood of Jesus to see me.
1: Yeah, but he sees even evil people. It's not that he just doesn't approve of evil. That's all it means, to see with approval.
10: Okay.
1: That's all.
10: Okay. It that clears
1: so,
10: it up.
1: Yeah. So, all right. Well, we're going to thank you for your call, Barb. We're going to talk to Nancy listening in Beecher, Illinois, listening on WMBI. Let me give you the phone number again before we talk to Nancy. The phone number here is 877-548-3675. Apparently, we're losing callers. All of a sudden, a whole bunch of people disappeared. And so if you have a question, give us a call, 877-548-3675. And go ahead with your call question, Nancy. How can I help you today?
11: Hi, real fast. First of all, thank you for your show. I was reading in 1 Kings 8, verse 9, about when they bring the Ark of the Covenant back or into the temple, into Jerusalem. And there it says there was nothing left in the ark except the two tablets of stone that Moses had put up. I was just wondering what happened to the other stuff, the manna, Aaron's rod.
1: Well,
11: we don't know.
1: Well, we don't know for sure, but it does say that the Babylonians came along, you know, and what they did is they destroyed the temple and took all the valuable aspects of the temple back to Babylon. That was what was predicted when, remember Hezekiah, he showed off the riches of the temple to the Babylonians, and God judged him and said that one day they're going to take those. And it did happen. Nebuchadnezzar came, conquered Israel, and even before he destroyed the temple, he took some of the valuables. And so as a result of that, that's what happened to it. And, you know, we don't know all the details of it. So, okay.
11: I thought this was when the temple was first built, they brought the Ark of the Covenant.
1: Yeah, I'm not sure. Then maybe I didn't answer your question. What's your question again?
11: So when the temple was first built and Solomon brings back the Ark of the Covenant to the temple, it says there wasn't anything in the Ark except the two tablets of stone.
1: Where does it say that?
11: In 1 Kings 8, verse 9.
1: Okay. Well, you know, I'm going to take a look at that. I can't. I'm pulling it up right now. And your question is, where's the manna and all that, right?
11: Right. When they first brought it to the temple, after Solomon had first built the temple.
1: I'm pulling up the verse that you're looking at.
11: Okay.
1: 1 Kings 8 and verse 9. Nothing was in the ark. I think that's just saying at the outset, the poles were so long, they brought it there, they had taken everything out. It doesn't mean that they didn't put it back in.
11: Okay.
1: It's talking about the transfer is what it's talking about.
11: Right. Yeah. Okay.
1: Yeah, I thought you were asking about what happened to that stuff, because they were not in the second temple. You know, those things.
11: Okay.
1: The mercy seat and such were taken away, and the ark was taken away. But that's it.
11: Oh, so you think the other things were just removed when they moved the ark?
1: Yeah, into the temple.
11: Okay.
1: Yeah, that's
11: okay.
1: It. So, great. Thanks for your call. We're going to come right back with the mailbag. Trish and I are here with the mailbag, and we're going to handle that, those questions you've mailed in. I'm here with my buddy, Mike Van Lanningham. The Two Michaels edition of Open Line will continue in just a moment.
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16: Did you ever consider that grieving with someone could actually be a kind witness? With Be Their Neighbor, I'm John Gager. TJ had been invited to a big party, and as a believer, he's always on mission, always thinking about ways to shine some kind of a light for Jesus wherever he goes. Among those attending this party was an unsaved relative who had recently lost her husband. So TJ and his wife went out of their way to spend lots of time with the widow, we'll call Elena. Elena put on a wonderful front, told hilarious stories, and had everybody laughing. But when somebody asked Elena how she was coping, she grew thoughtful and shared honestly from her heart. It was hard for TJ and his wife to hear such sadness and not be able to make it go away. Well, the party began to wrap up, so everybody said their goodbyes, and as TJ and his wife settled into their car, they saw through the windshield that Elena was not leaving. Instead, she sat down on a bench overlooking the lake. "What do you think?" asked TJ about his relative Elena. "Well, I think you should go over and put your arm around her," said his wife. Well, praying a silent prayer, TJ got out of the car and made his way to the bench. He sat down and said nothing, but Elena did. Story after story, hurt after hurt, with tears dribbling down her cheeks. TJ couldn't help himself as the tears came down his own cheeks. The agony was just too much. He quoted no Bible verses, but I suppose his tears made their own statement. Today's takeaway, Romans 12:15, urges weep with those who weep. It's not preach at those who are sad. Weep with those who weep. Because when it comes to loving the unsaved people in your life, sometimes tears are better than talk. For more, visit moodyradio.org/neighbor. I'm John Gager, and Be Their Neighbor is a production of Moody Radio, a ministry of Moody Bible Institute.
3: 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For the Lord God is a sun and shield. The Lord gives grace and glory. No good thing does He withhold from those who walk uprightly. O Lord of hosts, how blessed is the man who trusts in You. We are KHCB.
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18: Hello.
1: Hello. You know, people are missing you these days. You know, they, some weeks Eva does the Q&A with me with a mailbag.
18: Yeah.
1: And I got some notes saying, where's Tricia?
18: So, I'm here. I'm
1: she's here.
18: She's here.
1: We take turns. That's it. I'm glad you're here too.
18: Yeah, me too.
1: Well, this is kind of a big weekend. It's actually coming up this week. We have a big party. It's a birthday party. Whose birthday?
18: It is Moody Radio's 100th birthday on Tuesday, July 28th. And we've been enjoying lots of programs all month long. On Open Line, we've done several things. We had Chris Fabry on last week. We did some
1: That was
18: Pastor
1: a lot of fun, by the way.
18: It was.
1: Yeah.
18: And we had Pastor Cole Clips that we played. He was the host of Open Line. And before that, a program called Ask the Pastor. Back into the, I think 1971 even. Mm-hmm. that he started, but he was the host of the first iteration of Open Line, answering Bible questions from listeners across the country, like you do. Yeah. And so we played some clips of him.
1: Some of my favorite clips, and some people should go back and listen to those.
18: We did. 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If that's one you know, it's linked there as well.
1: That's great.
18: Lots of great stuff there.
1: Yep. And it was fun hearing Chris tell those stories about interviewing people and other people who were doing interviews on Open Line. And I'm glad today I've got my pal Mike Van Lanning. Mm-hmm. I'm here with me.
18: Hi, Mike. Yeah.
1: But let's you and I.
18: All right.
1: Go to the questions
18: now. All right,
1: let's
18: do some mailbag. We got Jessica in Michigan, listens to WGNB. As Christians, how do we balance faith and humility? We are called to stand firmly on God's truth, but we also know that our understanding is limited. How can we tell when we're exercising biblical faith and when we've just simply become overly certain of our own interpretation?
1: Yeah, I think that's, a good question, because I don't think it really has to do with humility or faith either way. I think what it is we need to learn how to read the Bible according to the basic rules of thumb. I taught a course at the Messianic Jewish Alliance of America last year, and I called it Playing by the Rules. I know there's a textbook on how to interpret the Bible called Playing by the Rules. And the point is, we have to learn what are the sound rules of interpretation. And then, as we read passages, we can apply those sound rules. And one of the things that happens is that we see those passages that are kind of challenging, and we say, you know, applying the sound rules of interpretation, I am inclined to think this, I'm convinced it's this, but there may be some room because it's a challenging passage. And then there are others where I think it's so plain, so clear, that I think it's okay. We've used sound interpretive methods, and then we have confidence in it. But we should never, even if there's other followers of Jesus who disagree with our interpretation, we could say, well, I'm confident of mine, but this is not an essential. We can still agree to disagree and still love each other. I think that's the key, is learn the rules of basic Bible interpretation, play by the rules. You'll be able to determine which ones are absolutely certain, which ones are not. And then also, unless it's an essential teaching of the scriptures, like if someone says, well, I differ with you about Jesus being fully God. Okay, that's an essential teaching of the scripture. That's not a matter of, I can humbly say that maybe I'm wrong, or we can agree to disagree. No, we can say the Bible really teaches that the Lord Jesus is fully God, and you really need to rethink this. We can say that, but we can still be loving when we say that.
18: Yeah. Which ones are essential? How do we know which ones are essential and which ones are secondary?
1: I think the ones that are connected to our redemption, our eternal life. So, for example, in Romans 10, 9, and 10, if we confess with our mouth that Jesus is Lord, then we'll be saved. Well, that verse there in Romans 10, 9, and 10, the word Lord there is not just saying that he's master of our life, but that he's Lord God. And so it's recognizing that he is fully God that's part of our redemption. And that's part of our faith that we have to be saved. And so whenever we have a doctrine that comes along, and, you know, whether I'm convinced of a pre-trib rapture, a premillennial return of Jesus. These are big words that people use about the end of days, that Jesus will come before a thousand-year reign. There are people who believe that we're in the reign of the Messiah right now, and that when Jesus returns, it's the new creation, the new heavens, the new earth. I can disagree with them and still say we're together followers of Jesus, and we love each other in the Lord, and we don't have to fight about it. We can disagree without being disagreeable, because that is not one of the essentials for our eternal life.
18: Okay, so essentials would include salvation, your doctrine of salvation. Yeah,
1: justification by faith.
18: Justification by faith.
1: We're declared righteous by faith in Jesus alone.
18: Who Jesus is, that he is God.
1: Mm-hmm. And therefore the triune nature of God.
18: Okay. So then God, Jesus, and the Holy Spirit?
1: Yep. Father, Son, Holy Spirit, all one.
18: Okay.
1: And then, of course...
18: End time stuff. That
1: end time stuff is not essential.
18: Not essential. Is it essential that he is coming back?
1: Yeah, absolutely.
18: Okay.
1: Yeah.
18: Okay. Because sometimes it can be like, well, that I would say that's part of the end times thing, but would you say that's part of who Jesus is, that he will return?
1: That's part of who he is, as his promise. As God, he promised to return.
18: Okay.
1: And so people may differ about how he will return, what the timeline will be, and how it'll work, but he must bodily, he says it right there at his ascension, that he'll return the very same way that he ascended. That's what the angel says. And so we have to believe that. And so those are some of the essentials.
18: Okay.
1: I think it could be an essential. I am not even sure of this, but I think the virgin birth for me is essential.
18: Okay.
1: It's one of those, there are people who want to say, oh, that was just a story concocted. No, because it may very well be tied to his sinless nature. So.
18: Okay.
1: Mm-hmm.
18: Okay. So with that, I'm going to kind of flip some of these questions we had talked about on you. We had a listener who emailed and was asking about the church that she goes to. So some of these essentials will come into play on how you choose your church that you attend. And she is going to a church where her pastor is preaching replacement theology. That is, that the church that we have now, the is the true Israel, replacing the nation of Israel. And so is that, she's wondering, should she find a new church? Is that something that you would want to agree with? And is that,
1: Replacement theology is the idea that God is finished with the Jewish people. He won't fulfill his promises to them as an ethnic people, but rather that the new Israel is the church, and that there's only a spiritual, not an ethnic connection to the meaning of Israel. So... Now, I don't think that's an essential issue to argue over. I don't agree with that. I believe that God will fulfill his promises to ethnic Israel, and that one day Israel will turn in faith to the Messiah, just as what it says there in Romans 11, 25, 26, that area. However, I think it depends. If you're living someplace in a little town, and there's only one congregation that teaches the Bible, it's the only one you can go to, and I could put up with a lot of differences of opinion if it's the only place I could have fellowship, right?
18: Mm-hmm.
1: But then, the old adage that there's all kinds of congregations for all kinds of people, mm-hmm. We live in a place where there's so many congregations, and so I personally always have felt better if it's a doctrine that's important enough to me, even if it's not essential, but it's important, and this one is important to me, then I want to go to a congregation where I could mostly agree with these important issues that maybe aren't essential. And so I would leave that up to her. That's not something that I would tell someone that you have to leave your congregation over. But if it's important to you and there's another congregation that is a good congregation, teaches the word and agrees with you about that, then go there. But there may be other factors that keep you in this congregation where you maybe don't agree. So
18: that's
1: pray about it, seek the Holy Spirit's wisdom, and determine what's important to you. And that's what I would say.
18: All right. Thank you.
1: Well, we're going to break here, and I thank you so much. And thank you for taking easy questions, Tricia, and making them hard.
18: You're welcome. That's what I'm here for.
1: Well, we're going to come back with more of your calls in just a moment. That was Tricia McMillan, producer of Open Line. I'm Michael Ray Delnick. Stay with us. We'll be right back.

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5: When's the last time you were still and said, God, it's me and you. I'm not going to talk. I'm not going to ask. I'm just going to stand here and I'm going to be quiet. And I'm going to absorb the fact that you are the God of the universe, the sovereign Lord of all creation, that you hold the world and the universe in the palm of your hand, that you, God, orchestrate the past, the present, and the future. I'm going to be still and just bask in the knowledge that you are God and I am not. That my boss is not God, that the mayor is not God, that you alone are the sovereign God of the universe, and I enjoy myself in that place of knowing that you are God.
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6: Line. I'm Michael Ray Delnick, and it's a special Two Michaels edition of Open Line today. For both hours, Mike Van Lanningham is joining me. You may have heard of Mike Van Lanningham if you have a Moody Bible Commentary. He's the co-editor of the Moody Bible Commentary. He's also someone that's been on the air with me. How many years have we been on the air on Chris Fabry?
7: 12 or 15, something.
6: I think it's more than, well, this program is 13 years, and we were doing that even before Open Line. So, wow. It's I think it's 14 years of Open Line, so probably 15, 16 years we've been doing that with Chris.
7: And it's amazing Michael still likes me. I don't know how that happens.
6: Yeah, it is kind of amazing. I would say vice versa. You still like me. That's kind of amazing. So here's the deal. Partnership is just something, collegiality, working together. We were professors together at Moody. We worked together on the Moody Bible Commentary. People see us as real partnership, and it's really true. And I appreciate partnering with everyone at Open Line, and I especially appreciate partnering with all of you who want to keep Open Line on the air every week by giving every month. And you are the kitchen table partners. Thanks so much for doing that. There are some people who have recently gone from an occasional gift to get whatever resource that we're making available. They said, you know what? It wasn't the resource. They wanted to become kitchen table partners. I met them at a recent Open Line live event, which we have several coming up. We've got one in Florida in September. We've got one in Grand Rapids in September. And so if you're interested in those, you can go check that out at our website. But here's the thing. I so appreciated those people becoming kitchen table partners because they really believe in what this program is doing to build up the body. And also, if you are one of those people that listens and think, I would like to become part of the team, we'd appreciate it so much. And what we do is we send a Bible study moment, an audio Bible study prepared exclusively for our kitchen table partners every month. Every other week, actually, and they're kind of fun to prepare, and I hope you enjoy listening to them. If you'd like to become a kitchen table partner, all you have to do is call 888-644-7122. That's 888-644-7122, or you can go to openlineradio.org. And while you're there, you'll see that there's a place that says a free gift from Chosen People Ministries. And if you're interested in this month's free gift, I'll tell you what it's called. Israel, the Jewish People, and Jesus. And it's a book that answers questions like, is God through with the Jewish people? Does God have a plan for the Jewish people? What about the state of Israel? All those kinds of questions that you might have. It's a really helpful booklet, Israel, the Jewish People, and Jesus. And it talks about how Jewish people need to come to faith in Jesus and how we can present the gospel to them in a loving way. If you'd like this free gift from Chosen People Ministries, just go to our website, openlineradio.org. Click on the link that says a free gift from Chosen People Ministries, and that will take you to a page where you can sign up for your own copy of this really helpful booklet. We're going to talk now with Elizabeth in Chattanooga, listening on WMBW. Welcome to Open Line, Elizabeth. How can we help you?
8: Good morning. Could you recommend a family devotion book that parents could use to help their children grow in the knowledge and understanding of the Bible?
6: Yeah, I'm going to tell you one that I suggest, and then Mike V is going to suggest something. But the first thing I would do is I would get a Bible.
8: We have those.
6: And I would, now you can't let your kids just read through the Bible when they're little. And the reason for that, I mean, you read in Judges about the, you know, the horrible things that were done. Those are PG-13 or even R-rated. And so you have to be selective as you help your kids read through the Bible. But what we did with our kids, we read the Bible with them and talked about it. And that was, we didn't use devotional books in our family as our kids were growing up. We used the scriptures. We had a children's Bible for them, and we read it together. And as they grew older, we increased the kind of content that we had and how we did it. And that was just something that we did in our family, but Mike has a different.
7: Yes. So I have 2 children and 9 grandchildren, and my daughter, who is a pastor's wife, her name is Becky Stevenson. And I think next to her mom and Eva Rydelnik, she's probably the most holy and godly woman who's ever walked the face of the earth. Okay, she's great.
6: That's because she was my student at one time.
7: That's because she was your student. Yeah, she certainly didn't get it from me. She recommends a book entitled The Jesus Storybook Bible. The Jesus Storybook Bible. She really likes it, and if it wasn't good, she wouldn't really like it. And my wife and Becky have both gotten this for a number of other people. So you should look at it. You know, if you can look at it online, see what the table of contents say. It may or may not be something you're interested in, but that might be a place to start.
6: Great.
8: Is that it? Yes, I appreciate that. Thank you so much.
6: Thanks for your call, Elizabeth. Appreciate it. We're going to talk to Stephanie in Northwest Indiana, listening on WMBI. We're running out of time here, so go ahead with your question.
9: Hey, Michael. So my question is, I have a Catholic friend, and I was trying to witness to her about 6 months ago, and I ran across this. She used a scripture verse on me then, and I ran across it yesterday, which is, he's telling the disciples, if you forgive anybody, you'll be forgiven. But if you don't forgive anybody, they won't be forgiven, because we were talking about priests forgiving people. Can you explain that to me?
6: Yeah, that verse in John 20:23, I think it's talking about proclamation of forgiveness. It's sort of like, if I say to you, Steph, if you believe in Jesus, your sins are forgiven. I'm not the one forgiving you, but I am declaring what the Bible says. If you trust in Jesus, that he died for you and rose again, I declare you forgiven. And it's not because I am giving you, I am just revealing what God says. Wouldn't you agree with that?
7: I would. It's often claimed by Roman Catholics that Peter forgives sins based upon Matthew chapter 16. But in Matthew chapter 18, Jesus says, truly I say to you, whatever you bind on earth shall have been bound in heaven. Whatever you loose on earth shall have been loosed in heaven. And that was said of Peter, but that's also true of the entire church, which is the context of Matthew 18. And I think what Michael said, we're talking about a declaration of somebody's forgiveness in as much as they've trusted Christ as Savior, not us actually causing their forgiveness.
6: Yep, that's it. That's what I think it is. Thanks for your question, Stephanie, and thanks for listening, everyone. That's the first hour. Boy, it went quick. Keep listening. 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You don't want to miss that. 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
11: I grew up in a rural Alabama town with few resources and little medical care. Three of my siblings died in the rough conditions, and after a bout of pneumonia, it seemed like I wouldn't pull through. I recovered, but I went on to squander most of my youth. By the time I was 17, I was regularly drinking to get drunk. During World War II, I was drafted and spent almost 2 years serving in the Marine Corps. My tour took me to many exotic locations: Pearl Harbor, the Marshall Islands, Guam, and China. But I wasted my time getting drunk, so no matter where I was, everything looked and felt the same. Later, I traveled through Europe with the Army. I saw some of my friends die, some in the war and some in drunken incidents. I guess I was one of the lucky ones. When I returned to the States, I hopped trains around the country as a hobo. But every day ended the same way, with a bottle of wine by my bed and a vial of sleeping pills on my bedside. In October of 1958, a Christian student invited me to an evening service at the Chicago Gospel Mission. 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I had to call on the Lord for mercy and let Jesus Christ into my heart. When I did, He took away my desire for alcohol and pills, and I started a new life working in ministry. I'm Reed Wade. If the Son, therefore, shall make you free, ye shall be free indeed.
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13: Richard Blackaby is co-author of the global bestseller Experiencing God. 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
13: Raising children to be Christ followers can be a challenging, even intimidating task. But Billy Graham has some advice for you.
15: Let them make their decisions concerning Christ. Pray for them. Set an example before them. Teach them the things of God. And the miracle of the gospel is not that you accepted Christ, but that Christ is willing to accept you, sins and all.
13: 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And it's from the Billy Graham Evangelistic Association.
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18: It's 84 and partly cloudy. Wind is from the south at 5 to 10 miles per hour. Today, clear with a high in the upper 90s. Tonight, partly cloudy with a low in the upper 70s. Then tomorrow, rain showers with a high in the upper 90s. Tomorrow night, clear with a low in the upper 70s. It's 84 and partly cloudy.
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0: Friends, it's time for the second hour of Open Line with me, Michael Rydelnik, and the other Michael as my special guest today. Michael Van Lanningham is here. This is Moody Radio's Bible Study Across America. We're talking about your questions about the Bible, God, and the spiritual life. As I said, my name is Michael Rydelnik, and I'm the Professor Emeritus, that means done, of Jewish Studies and Bible. And I am so glad to be sitting with you around the radio kitchen table with my pal, Michael Van Lanningham. If you'd like to give us a call, the phone number is 877-548-3675. That's 877-548-3675. And as always, top of the hour, so the lines are more open. 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And so if you'd like to give us a call, now's a great time to do it. 877-548-3675. If you can't call, just go to our website, openlineradio.org. There's a link there that says, Ask Michael a Question. Click on that, and you can post your question there. It'll get into a future mailbag. And when you go to the website, by the way, I'm not encouraging you just to go to the website, but this is something that comes up all the time. I want you to know about our current resource. 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And this month's resource is Charlie Dyer's book, What Does the Bible Say About the Future? It's 30 questions about Bible prophecy, Israel, and the end times. Listen, Charlie is my friend. He's a guy that people think of me as, oh, Rydelnik, you know a lot about Bible prophecy, and maybe I know more than some and less than others, but Charlie is one of the first people that ever taught me Bible prophecy. When I was in seminary, I was in a course, and this is the true thing, I was in a course, it was my first semester, and I was a master's student, and it was a course mostly with doctoral students, and there was this professor that was talking about things about prophecy that I was just completely lost. And this cherubic, wonderful, friendly guy next to me started helping me out and mentoring me to get through the course. And that was how I met Charlie Dyer. And so all those years ago, more than 40 years ago, he was the one that was teaching me in that class more than even the professor was. And so I just want to say this is an easy to understand book. It's not sensational. It's biblical. You're going to find it really helpful. 30 questions in there about Bible prophecy. And so it's yours when you give a gift of any size to Open Line. And we want to send you a copy just to say thank you. So if you'd like to give a gift, call 888-644-7122. That's 888-644-7122. Or you can just go to openlineradio.org, our website, openlineradio.org. Click on the link there about giving, and you can do that. And we'll send you, make sure, ask for What Does the Bible Say About the Future. And just let me let you know that in a few weeks, Charlie will be my guest here on Open Line, and you can ask him your questions about Bible prophecy. So, Michael, you think we should go back to the phones right now?
1: I think that would be the best thing.
0: Okay, good. We're going to talk to David in Streamwood, Illinois, listening on WMBI. Welcome to Open Line, David. How can we help you?
2: Good morning. I have a question. Years ago, I read a book, Letters from a Skeptic, and parts of C.S. Lewis, The Problem with Pain. And there was a principle they mentioned. The terms would be annihilation or conditional immortality, where God in his infinite mercy at some point, instead of leaving all the damned in hell, that he would just put them out of existence. I guess they talk about because that would be the bigger penalty. What are your thoughts on that? Because I've never seen that in the Bible or a commentary or anywhere.
0: Well, it's called annihilationism. There are even some really well-known evangelical scholars who have

0: go to the New Testament, but I was just finishing Isaiah just the other day, and the last verses of Isaiah, this is something that I think that's crucial. It says in Isaiah 66, verse 24, it's talking about the new creation. It says, as they leave, they will see the dead bodies of the men who have rebelled against me. Where? For their worm will never die. Their fire will never go out. And they will be a horror for all humanity, all mankind. Well, that is a really strong verse about the horrific nature of rebelling against God, because it leads to an eternal separation, conscious separation from God, and it's heartbreaking. And I think Mike's going to give you a New Testament verse. I'm going to tell you what I think we should do about it. But go ahead.
1: Yeah, I think that annihilationism is not right. I think it's just misdirected altogether. A couple of things, three passages from the book of Revelation, chapter 14, verse 11, referring to anybody who worships the beast and the image of the beast, they're going to drink the wine of the wrath of God. And then in verse 11 of Revelation 14, it says, and the smoke of their torment goes up forever and ever. They have no rest day and night, those who worship the beast and his image, and whoever receives the mark of his name. Forever and ever. Well, that's not just a long time and then they're annihilated, because in chapter 15, verse 7, it says, then one of the four living creatures gave to the seven angels seven golden bowls full of the wrath of God who lives forever and ever. Same phrase. Well, God lives forever. He doesn't live for a long time and then he's out of existence. And then also in chapter 22 and verse 5, it says, and there will no longer be any night. They will not have need of the light of the lamp, nor the light of the sun, because the Lord God will illumine them, and they will reign forever and ever. Same phrase. And so our reign with Jesus and God the Father, God the Son, and God the Holy Spirit is forever and ever. It never ends. And so the torment of those who are without Christ is never ending as well. I just think it's the only way to understand these verses.
0: It seems to me that their great torment will be separated from God. That's,
1: yes,
0: because we are designed to be with God forever, but that's how he made us. But that torment will be that we're separated from him. Let me just say this, that I think annihilationism is trying to sort of like defend God. Oh, he would never do this, and we have to come to his defense and show that this is a nicer way. God can be nicer. No, we don't have to do that. Here's what we need to do. We need to be bold about letting people know about the good news, that we can have a forever forgiven relationship with God, that we can be in his presence forever, in the presence of the Lord Jesus, forever and ever and ever. Our response to what the Bible says about the lostness of humanity isn't to try and cover for God, it's to proclaim the good news. That's what it has to be. If we understand the seriousness of this message, we're going to want to tell people in the most loving, the most tactful, the most winsome way we can. But what we will do is we will be proclaiming the good news. I think that's the proper response to what the Bible says about this. Okay, David?
2: You and I believe it with what the Bible said, but, you know, like C.S. Lewis, it's not like he's a nobody. So I was just wondering, I mean, just where did this
0: Listen, just because C.S. Lewis said, first of all, I do believe C.S. Lewis actually did not believe in annihilationism. But, even, you know, he was wrong about some things. He believed in sort of an intermediate purgatory. That's what he believed in. And I certainly don't think that's in the Bible. So just because C.S. Lewis had some wrong ideas doesn't mean that because he was prominent and had some great ideas that we're going to embrace that. But nevertheless, let's stick to what the scriptures say.
1: And Michael, some people are going to think you're a heretic for saying that about C.S. Lewis.
0: Well, maybe, but that's okay.
1: Yeah.
0: You know, I love C.S. Lewis. I'm actually on my way through the Chronicles of Narnia right now. Once again, I love those books. We've got a whole shelf. My wife Eva taught for years At Moody, A Course in the Fiction of C.S. Lewis.

0: So, you know, we see a lot of value in him. But, you know, I'm going to just confess something to you, David. There may be something, I'm not aware of it, but there may be something in what I've taught that's wrong.
1: Not likely.
0: No. There could be something I'm wrong about. And you know what? That's to be expected because I am humid. And so is Saint Clive. He was human as well and had some errors that we don't have to worry about. But thanks for your call. I really appreciate it. You know what? Let's take Fletcher's call. Line five, Omar. Fletcher, because we're kind of short on time, so I'm gonna. This is a quick question. Welcome to Open Line, Fletcher. How can we help you?
2: Hi. Can you hear me okay?
0: Absolutely.
2: Yeah. Normally people get killed for asking these kinds of questions, so I'm going to be very careful, but I'm also going to be bold in saying this. What do you think about the synagogue of Satan talked about in Revelation 2 and 3? What do you think?
0: Okay, let me just say this. Say this to you, Fletcher. I think you were dishonest. Because that's not the question you gave the screener.
2: Ask the question. I mean, these days it's the only way to get in there.
0: Well, no, Fletcher, I don't mind answering your question, but that was really dishonest, and it's not appropriate for for this program. Just for any person, you should be really careful about that. So, thanks for your question, and I'm happy to answer it right now. So, but I don't think that that's appropriate. Okay, so in Revelation 2 and Revelation 3, it talks about the synagogue of Satan. Anti-Semites today, particularly among evangelical anti-Semites, are trying to say that all Jewish people are the synagogue of Satan. And therefore, for example, in Mississippi, an evangelical went and firebombed a synagogue. And when he was questioned by the police, after firebombing the oldest synagogue in Mississippi, in Jackson, he's justified it by saying it's the synagogue of Satan and that all Jewish people are the synagogue of Satan. And then also, when he was being arraigned, the judge asked him if he understood his right to counsel. He said, yes, Jesus Christ is Lord. So, sadly, there are people who are misinterpreting the Bible about Revelation 2 and Revelation 3. So what is it talking about when it talks about the synagogue of Satan? Let me just say, first of all, any synagogue is not the synagogue of Satan. Think about, where did Jesus go and teach? He taught in all the synagogues of Galilee. It says that really clearly in Matthew 9. He went about in all the synagogues teaching about the Bible. Now, why do I say that? You think the Lord Jesus would go into the synagogue of Satan to teach the word of God? I don't think so. In Revelation 2, clearly these are people who are opposing the gospel, and that's why they're called that. In Revelation 2 and 3, they are called the synagogue of Satan. And what I find amazing is it says something about what they are like. They say they are Jewish, but they are not. That's what it says. Who say they are Jews, but are not. And for example, Revelation 3:9 says, I will make those from the synagogues of Satan who claim to be Jews and are not, but are lying. It says the same thing in Revelation 2:9. I know the slander of those who say they are Jews and are not. Here's what I think they are. They are the people, the Gentiles, who have bought the Galatian heresy. And they say that they have converted to Judaism because they have accepted circumcision, and they are now teaching justification by works. And they say they are Jews, but you can't become Jewish. You have to be born Jewish. And so they say they're Jews, but they're really not, and they're teaching heretical things and persecuting the church. So it's talking about a specific group of people who are teaching heresy, who are also persecuting the church. And they say they are Jews, but they're not. So they're Gentiles, actually, who are doing this. And so it seems to me that's what that's talking about, and it'd be a terrible sin for believers to take this and say that all Jewish people who don't believe in Jesus are the synagogue of Satan, when in fact it's talking about Gentiles who have really embraced Judaism and think that makes them Jewish. That's what I think it's talking about right there. But anyway, I appreciate, Fletcher, you giving me the opportunity to address this. I will answer the question that you actually lied about on to our screener, and that is, what are the ways we can support Israel financially? And there are believers in Israel who are reaching out with the gospel and also helping very poor people with humanitarian aid. And I would suggest go to the Messianic Jewish Alliance of America, which has the Joseph Project that ministers to people there. So that's my my suggestion for anyone that cares about that. We're going to come back with some legitimate questions in just a moment. 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Stay with us.

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4: 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I'm Cindy Tang with Moving Moments. 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The Apostle Paul said in Philippians 4:11, he learned to be content in every circumstance. 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I'm Cindy Tang with Moving Moments. 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
8: Welcome back to this special Two Michaels edition of Open Line. I'm Michael Rydelnik. With me, Mike Van Lanningham. And Mike, you know, a lot of people don't realize, but you actually have hosted for me Open Line.
9: I was terrified the entire time I was doing it. People don't understand, Michael, that there's sort of an intricacy involved here with the timing on things and when to go for breaks and commercials and that kind of stuff. And I just was freaked out by having to do that correctly. And it was really hard.
8: Well, the hard part is answering the questions, which you do wonderfully.
9: Well, so I don't know about that, but it's kind of you to say.
8: That's kind of fun. But anyway, I did want to mention something that is really crucial. I consider my partnership with Michael on the Moody Bible Commentary one of the great privileges of my life. And I think we both learned the Bible a whole lot better through that, don't you think?
9: I do. I did. Yeah.
8: Yeah, that was always really a wonderful experience. And, you know, people want to know how we got it done. I came at it like Tigger, and you came at it like
9: Eeyore.
8: Yeah.
9: It's true.
8: Yeah, we'll never finish
9: tell
8: this,
9: what
8: Michael.
9: Your ringtone was for me.
8: Yeah, I still have it. I kept it.
9: Yeah.
8: But Michael's ringtone on my phone is Mission Impossible, because he thought, we'll never finish.
9: It's impossible to finish this. Yeah.
8: But we got it done. And I appreciate the partnership and studying the scriptures with you and just working together. And I appreciate the partnership there that we have with Lisa and with Omar and with Karen and everyone that works here, and Tricia on Open Line, to bring this program to you. And I appreciate the partnership with all the Open Line kitchen table partners, people who give monthly so we can be on the air weekly. Especially appreciate that we get to do a Bible study moment every other week for kitchen table partners. 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The phone number is 888-644-7122. 888-644-7122. 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Boy, we appreciate it when you do that. It means so much to us. And we're going to talk now with Mike in Chicago, listening on WMBI. Welcome to Open Line, Mike. 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
10: Hi, I'm glad to join the Triple Mic Hour now.
8: Okay, good. There we go.
10: right. My question is in reference to Luke 10:21, which is the only place in Scripture that I can find that might record if Jesus ever laughed. And that's after he sent out the disciples, the 72, I guess, and they come back and with a good report, and then it says that Jesus rejoiced in the Holy Spirit. My question is, how is rejoicing in the Holy Spirit different from ordinary garden variety everyday rejoicing?
9: There's probably two answers to that question, one for Jesus, one for us. I think if we rejoice in the Holy Spirit, it's a rejoicing that is sort of comes from the influence of the Spirit, comes from the Spirit sort of engendering this in us so that we end up praising in a way that we might normally not otherwise do. As far as Jesus is concerned, Jesus basically did everything in the power of the Spirit. And so when he's praising God for the success of the disciples, I think it's very likely as well that he here with the Spirit revealed to him the kinds of ways in which he ought to be thanking God for the things that were done. Now, people are going to say, oh, Jesus was God. He didn't have to have anything revealed to him. Well, in his humanity, Jesus only spoke the things that God revealed to him. Now, he most of the time, he could have given his own things based upon his own omniscience, but in his humanity, that was not the case. And so I think here, in this particular case, the Spirit, in his humanity, providentially led him to praise in certain ways that he might, in his humanity, not otherwise have thought to do.
8: Yeah, I think a simple way of reading it is to add this phrase, the Lord Jesus rejoiced in the power of the Holy Spirit.
9: Right.
8: And in every way that he acted, you know, we often think that, well, of course, the Lord didn't sin because he's fully God. And that's true. But, you know, when he, whatever he did, even when he fed the 5,000, how did he do it? He did it in the power of the Holy Spirit. Yep. And so that's what that's saying. And by the way, we can also rejoice in the power of the Holy Spirit. When God does great works and we're relying on him, he gives us the ability, maybe even sometimes when we're very sad, to rejoice in the power of the Holy Spirit. Okay, Mike?
10: Kind of. I understand the second Mike's answer, Mr. Rodelnik, the other one, I'm not too sure on. But I'd love to discuss it, but this is not the time and place. So thanks for taking my call and on to the next one. Love your show. Love
8: well,
10: you
8: we were actually saying the same thing. I was just saying it's simpler. So that's okay.
10: Okay. All right.
8: Okay, Mike. Thanks.
10: All right. Bye-bye.
8: We're going to talk to Randall. I can't believe it. In Austin, Texas, listening on KHCB. Welcome to Open Line, Randall. How can I help you?
11: Hey, thanks for taking my call. Can you guys hear me okay?
8: Sure.
9: Yeah.
11: Awesome. Great. So, yeah, I was calling because I basically was wondering what your thoughts on Catholicism were. I know a number of people who are Catholic, and they often cite the structure of the Catholic Church and that Protestants don't have church history. And, you know, there's a lot of things I admire about it, you know, about like, hey, there is like a lot of clarity around a lot of things they believe.
8: Let's just go to your question, okay?
11: What's your primary objection to why you would, you're more along the lines of Protestantism than Catholicism?
8: Okay. Well, let me just say, I have a great deal of respect for my Catholic friends. I have great regard for them. I have good fellowship with some Catholic friends who really genuinely are faithful followers of the Messiah, that they are people who love the Lord Jesus, and we are spiritually brothers and sisters. There are a lot of different traditions. You know, there's Greek Orthodoxy and Orthodoxy, and then there's Roman Catholicism, and there's various, you know, when you look at Protestantism, there's almost Catholic Protestants, like the High Church Anglicans and Episcopals, and you can go to Low Church, kind of Plymouth Brethren. There's a whole gamut right there. However, the official teaching of the church, called the Magisterium, teaches this, that we are saved by God's grace through faith and sacraments, that the means of grace are sacraments. And now this is a big thing. It's faith and sacraments. And the minute we start saying you have to be baptized or that you have to, you know, have these different sacraments, it becomes works oriented. Now, the good news that I have is there are many, many people in the Catholic Church that don't believe that. They just believe that we're saved by grace through faith. And so that's, I would say, my big objection is what the Magisterium teaches about the role of sacraments. However, in fact, that's what sacrament means. It means grace-giving. And so that's what I would say. And I don't say this to get anyone angry, and I have the greatest regard and respect for my Catholic friends who love Jesus and are trusting in him and him alone for forgiveness. That's what I would say.
9: I would add to that, too, and I think Michael's right. That would have been my answer as well, sola fides, that is, by faith alone for salvation. But our Catholic acquaintances say that there's other sources of truth aside from Scripture, that you've got the Magisterium and some other things.
8: And tradition, yeah.
9: Tradition, and what that does is that it diminishes in our thinking the authority and the importance of the Word of God, the sufficiency of the Word of God. And I think that's a really dangerous place to be, because the Magisterium, the traditions, the popes and the councils have changed their positions on things over the years. And that's a really dangerous
8: place. Sola fide, only faith. Sola scriptura, only scripture as authority. But I will say this, I know some really well-known people who have become Roman Catholic, and they are utterly committed to sola fide and sola scriptura. So it's not the official teaching, but that is what they are. And so I just want to say this when I state the objection, Randall, that there are many, many good followers of Jesus who are Roman Catholic. Don't forget that. We're going to be right back with the mailbag, so don't go away. This is Open Line.
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13: It's Crazy Money Day. Hi, I'm Chuck Bentley with my money life from Crown. Most people see tumbleweeds and think one thing. That's a nuisance. It's a dried up plant rolling across highways, getting stuck in fences, and piling up where it's not wanted. In many parts of the country, people spend time and money to get rid of them. But one entrepreneur saw something different. Instead of seeing trash, he saw opportunity. He began collecting and selling tumbleweeds to movie studios, retailers, event planners, and businesses looking to create an authentic Western atmosphere. What many people considered worthless became a profitable business. In fact, customers were willing to pay good money for something others ignored. It's a fascinating reminder that value is often a matter of perspective. The same principle applies to our stewardship. 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Sometimes we look at our skills, resources, or circumstances and think, there's not much value here. 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Sometimes the difference between waste and wealth is simply having the eyes to see value. For 5 decades, God has touched countless lives through Crown's outreach. Join the celebration with a gift of gratitude. Just go to crown.org/radio and give a gift of $50 or more to spread the multiplication of faithful stewards.
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0: 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And while you're there, you can find their podcast. It's called Until All Have Heard. So don't miss listening to that and learn more about what God is doing through FEBC. Well, joining me right now with the FEBC mailbag is supervising producer, the one that tells me what to do, the person that does that. Okay, this is what you got to do next, Michael. That's Tricia McMillan.
1: Hello.
0: You know, when I'm on the radio, you're the person that tells me what to do. When I'm in the rest of the house, it's Eva that tells me what to do. So I'm, and when I was the dean, I had an assistant that told me what. It is just kind of amazing. I don't have to think for myself. I'm good.
1: No. You think when you give us these answers these questions that we all have about the Bible, that's when you do your thinking. This is so you don't have to think about those other things.
0: I guess. Well, let's go to these questions right away.
1: All right.
0: You know, before we do, I want to mention something. We're celebrating this coming week on, I think it's
1: Tuesday.
0: That's when I'm coming to Chicago.
1: Woo-hoo!
0: Yep. For the 100th anniversary of Moody Radio. And it's a big deal. I mean, think about all that has happened through. God has used Moody Radio to reach so many people and accomplish so much, and I'm so grateful to God for it. What can people do about this?
1: Well, you can celebrate with us. We will have programs on that day that are celebrating on July 28th. 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You can find that audio and link to that. You can get a copy of the new book that has lots of pictures. It goes through the full 100 years, has pictures of the staff and stories, and kind of tells the story of Moody Radio. There's a timeline on that website, too, that you can see different things that were happening and changes that were made, how Moody Radio came to be. It's just a fun place to go.
0: Yeah, it's really a lot of fun. And I saw pictures of people that I hadn't thought of in a long, long time when I went through that book. And it was really a lot of fun to see. And we had Chris Fabry on last week. And 2 weeks ago, we had clips from Pastor Cole. Mm-hmm. And so you can go back and listen to Moody Open Line. That go to our website and or go to the podcast or go to the Moody Radio app and listen to the last 2 weeks, and you can hear something about this 100th anniversary. I think that's pretty cool.
1: Yeah.
0: I had a good time listening to Pastor Cole. Thank you. I told you which were some of my favorite clips, and you went and got them.
1: We found them. Well, and what I love is we are not reinventing the wheel when we do Open Line. Mm-hmm. Moody Radio for 100 years has been proclaiming the gospel, has been giving sound biblical not advice, but teaching for the past 100 years. And it's still going strong. And we're very thankful to all of you for listening, for all of the people throughout the 100 years who have supported Moody Radio through prayer, through financial support. Like, we're just very thankful to be here and be able to spread the gospel this way.
0: Here's what I was thinking about Moody Radio. We've got 100 years. The very idea of having a biblically based, faith-based radio station that proclaimed the name of our Messiah Jesus. That was innovative. People were really against that 100 years ago. They thought, what is Moody doing? You know, why are they doing that? Satan is the prince of the power of the air, right?
1: Yeah.
0: And so you shouldn't go on the airwaves. Well, Moody did it and God used it. And I love that we look back to see the innovation. And now I look at what Moody's doing in terms of podcasts and reels and the other things that Moody Radio is doing. I think that that's a pretty cool thing. And by the way, there is something coming up. This whole year we're going to be celebrating here and there about the 100th anniversary. We've got a cruise coming up to Alaska in June of 2027. Carl Clausen will be teaching. I'll be teaching. And Micah Tyler will be leading worship. So if you're interested, just go to our website, openlineradio.org, and click on the link that talks about the Alaska cruise. There's a banner, and you can click on that, and you can become part of this celebration with Moody Radio next June and go to the greatest, I mean, just one of the most beautiful places in the whole world. I wanted to go, and they asked me to teach. I said, let me pray about that. Yes.
1: That'll be a great time of teaching and worship with everyone. So,
0: well, let's see if we can answer some questions on Moody Radio.
1: All right. Our first question is from Steve in Indiana. Wants to know if you think many people are reluctant to evangelize and share the gospel with others because they've only been taught one way of doing it and maybe aren't comfortable with that. So as an example, evangelism explosion is one method that people use sometimes. Is there a way that we could use our gifts, like the gifts God has given us, spiritual gifts, but also like maybe you're a really good people person or you're really good in other areas that you have these strengths. Are those things that you could use as a tool for evangelism?
0: Yeah. Well, let's take it first of all. I think one reason people are reluctant to share the gospel is they've never been taught any method of evangelism. And then secondly, I think they're reluctant because they don't know how a particular method of evangelism will work in any situation. And so I think, and also people are scared they'll be rejected. They're reluctant to share because someone might get mad at them, or they're afraid that someone will ask a question and they won't know the answer. There's all these reasons. I don't think it's just only having one method. But it's okay to learn methods. I think the best method to learn is, and this maybe should be something that I talk about in upcoming weeks on Opening Words, because I can't answer it right here this quickly, but to learn how to open the Bible and show someone from Scripture, just walk them through it, how we can come to a place where we could put our trust in Jesus as our forgiver and as our master of our lives, the leader of our lives, and then we could be assured that our sins are forgiven, so we can have a forever relationship with God. It'd be great if we could just open a Bible and say, has anyone ever shown you in the Bible how you can have a forever forgiven relationship with God? And then open the Word and show them. But that's I think the best method. But of course there's other situations that we're in. You know, there's evangelism. People are looking for that one big decision, right? But I consider when we care for people and love them and want to help them, there's a series of mini decisions that people have to make. Like, I want to maybe hear more about faith, or perhaps they may make a decision to go to a Bible study, or make a decision to read the Bible itself. And we don't have to get them over the line every time we talk to them. We have to help them make those decisions along the way. And so that's the other thing I would say. And then the other thing about a method. You know, I think John 9 is the best, because there you see the man born blind, he's healed, and people keep prodding him. He doesn't think he needs to have every answer. What he says is, I know this, I once was blind, but now I see. I think we don't have to have every answer for every question. I think we need to tell our faith story. We need to be able to tell people how it is that we came to believe in Jesus. And if it's when we're a little kid, we can talk about, well, I know I was little when this happened, but we can talk about how that faith proved to be true in our lives today, and tell faith stories about what God is doing, and say it all goes back to when I was a kid and made this decision. So that's what I would say. Learn your faith story, learn how to tell it well, and also then learn what the Bible says about how to come into a personal relationship with God. And then one last thing. I know this is going to be the only question that we're going to have.
1: That's okay.
0: But one of my favorite stories, we have other gifts and we have other desires and other skills. So I heard a pastor tell this story of a woman who had the gift of mercy, and she loved to cook. And so every day she would go with her kids to the bus stop when they were getting ready for school, and she would ask all the kids, is anyone's parents okay? Or is everyone doing fine? And all the neighbor kids would be standing there. And my dad has a cold, my mom is, you know, whatever it was, the little sicknesses that they had. She would then make, because she was merciful, that's her spiritual gift, and she loved to cook, she would make a big pot of chicken soup and deliver it to the sick parents, all, you know, just the whole time. And then when her congregation was having a big Christmas program that was going to explain the gospel, she went to each parent that she had done that for and invited them to the church's program. She thought, I don't know how to explain the good news, but I know how to make soup. And I care about people who don't feel well. And you know what? Usually one out of four people will go to an event like that. Just statistics show. But she had about six out of eight people come.
1: Wow.
0: Three out of four. Because of opening the door with her gift of mercy and with her her love of making soup.
1: Mm-hmm.
0: So, yeah, we can use how God wired us up, how God gifted us to be an instrument to help people come and hear the gospel.
1: I think, too, one thing I've noticed in my life, there have been a couple times where, like, I will find this product that for me is life-changing. I mean, it could be like a new food that I've just discovered that I'm like, yep, this tastes amazing. Have you tried this? Like, every person I talk to, it's like I become a little evangelist for this new food product.
0: I can vouch for that. You do that.
1: But I don't do it very, it doesn't happen very often, but every once in a while. And I think, why am I not more excited than this little food product with the gospel? Like, this is life-changing. And I think if we are viewing the gospel as life-changing in our own lives, we become more natural evangelists of something that really matters.
0: Yeah.
1: And it's not just, look at this keychain that I just found. Like, who cares? But people will ask you about that too. That's
0: exactly
1: the thing, you know? Someone says, oh, I like your shirt. Oh, let me tell you about it. Well, they should see our lives and say, why are you this way? Like, why were you kind to that person? Why didn't you get angry at this? Let me tell you why. Let me tell you about this Jesus who's made a difference in my life and heart.
0: It's Joe Aldrich's principle. Love people till they ask you why.
1: Yeah.
0: But I've been asked in the past, what do you do for a living? And I always say, oh, you don't want to know, especially, you know, you'll get annoyed. But I've told people who are not professors or Bible college or something like I was, when people ask, what do you do for a living? You can say, oh, I'm an engineer. I'm, you know, a homemaker, whatever it is. But that's not the most important thing in my life. Oh, well, what is that? You don't want to know. And the minute you say you don't want to know, guess what?
1: What is it? I want to know.
0: Yeah, they do want to know.
1: Yeah.
0: So that's a great way. Hey,
1: yeah,
0: we better take a break here. But Tricia, great question. Really appreciate that. We got to do more of that, Tricia. I think in upcoming weeks, we're going to figure out a time to talk more and more how to lovingly and easily present the good news to people who need to hear it, if we can. So we'll talk about that more. That's Tricia McMillan. I'm Michael Rydelnik. We'll be back with more of your questions in just a moment. Stay right there.
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7: I'm Dr. Gary Chapman, and this is a Love Language Minute. 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
0: We're back. The two Michaels are back. It's Mike Van Lanning, I'm me, Michael Rajelnik. Mike V, I'm glad you're here with me. I have to mention a few things before we get back to questions. So here's the first thing I need to mention is that Chosen People Ministries is offering a book about the question that many people ask about how do we think about Israel, the Jewish people, and their relationship with Jesus. It's so important to understand Israel and God's plan. It's just a little booklet that explains that, but it also explains how Jewish people need to know Jesus and how we can present the gospel in a loving way for them. The subtitle of this book is Beloved for the Sake of the Fathers, and I appreciate that. It's yours for free. All you have to do is go to our website, openlineradio.org. That's our website. Scroll down till you see the link that says a free gift from Chosen People Ministries. Grateful that Chosen People Ministries partners with us to help bring you Open Line. They have since the very first day we were on the air. And so you go there, click on the free gift from Chosen People Ministries, and that will take you to a page where you can sign up for Israel, the Jewish people, and Jesus. Other things I need to mention. We have something coming up at Moody Bible Institute in November, and you can sign up for it even now. It's called the Summit Against the New Christian Antisemitism. There's a movement among evangelicals to embrace the hateful attitudes about Jewish people. It's heartbreaking for me to see that. It's heartbreaking for all of us at Moody, and we are having a very significant summit. Dr. Mark Yarbrough of Dallas Seminary, Everett Piper of Oklahoma Wesleyan, William Washington, and Aaron Schuss, the great performing artist, will be doing worship between sessions while we are together at Moody Bible Institute, November 7th. I'll be speaking as well. Don't miss the summit. You can go to moodyconferences.com/summit. That's where you would find that. And then we've got an Alaska cruise coming up next June with Carl Clausen, Micah Tyler, and I will be teaching. It's for Moody Radio. That's coming up ahead as well. So, and also there's the Open Line Live events that are coming up. Go to our website. They're going to be in Cleveland and Grand Rapids and Florida, somewhere in Florida. You can find it on our list, not too far from Tampa. That's where we're going to be. So, that's where you could find it. Just go to our website, openlineradio.org. It's got all the links you are looking for. Let's talk to Cheryl in LaGrange, Illinois, listening on WMBI. Welcome to Open Line, Cheryl. How can I help you?
8: Hi, Michael. Earlier in the program, you talked about how when you taught the Ten Commandments, you taught them in the positive, like for coveting, you talked about how to be content.
0: Yeah,
8: and I was wondering if you could go over how you taught this for each commandment. I'd really appreciate that. Thank you.
0: Okay. I'm going to go through them 1 through 10 very quickly. Ready? Number one, the first word where God says, I am the Lord your God. There's no command, but it's to believe in the existence of the true God. The second word from God is have no other gods before me. We're to worship God alone. The third word, which is don't take God's name in vain, reverence and sanctify God's name. The fourth word, set apart a Sabbath day for rest and spiritual renewal. Honor your father and mother. We're to honor and highly esteem our parents. You shall not murder. We are to promote and preserve life as a gift of God. We're to be faithful to our spouses. Husbands and wives must be faithful to one another all their married lives. And we must practice integrity in the way we acquire anything. We shall not steal. We must practice integrity. don't bear false witness. We must be truthful in what we say. And then we must be content. We shall not covet. We must be content with God's provision. Those are the 10 words that God has for Israel and for us. Okay, Cheryl?
8: That's terrific. Thank you so much.
0: Sure. Thanks for your call. We're going to talk to Rick, listening in Des Plaines, Illinois, listening on WMBI. Welcome to Open Line, Rick. How can Mike Van Lanningham help you?
9: Thank you very much. In, I believe, second chapter of Genesis, God said it's not good for man to be alone. Was he just referring to Adam? Was he referring to all men? Was he referring to mankind? And how does that pertain today to those of us who are alone, who would love to have a partner but don't have one?
0: Are you going to start or me?
10: I'll start. Rick, I think in Genesis chapter 2, it's good for man not to be alone, precisely because men needed women to be able to procreate and enlarge the race. It seems to me that that's especially for Adam, but Paul says in 1 Corinthians chapter 7 that he wishes all people were like him, like Paul. Well, what was Paul? He was single, but he was also content to be single, which is a really important thing. And so if a man has a gift of being single and being able to serve the Lord more radically, then that's a gift. If you're not wired that way, then it's a gift to go ahead and be married. And in both cases, God approves.
0: I do think that in Genesis 2, it's more than just procreation. There was no partner there among the animal kingdom for Adam. And I think that's true for us. Generally speaking, it's to avoid aloneness. Being alone, it's God's plan for us to be married. But that's only generally speaking. If a person wants to be married, pray about it. Find a matchmaker and then you can be married. But there's more to be said about that. Why don't you listen in the future, Rick, or give us a call again. We can talk about it further. That's the program for the week. I can't believe it's over. Thank you, Mike Van Lanningham,
10: my
0: for joining
10: pleasure.
0: Me. Yep. It's been great. Thanks to the Open Line crew for all that they did. And remember, keep in touch with us by going to our website, openlineradio.org. Keep reading the Bible. We'll talk about it next week. Open Line with Dr. Michael Rydelnik is a production of Moody Radio, a ministry of Moody Bible Institute. Have a great weekend. See you next week.
11: I found your program by accident, and my life was revolutionized. 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
13: And this is no accident, as she declared. 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
14: Cry out to God for help today. The Bible tells us about a man named David who seemed to have it all together. He was an incredible warrior and battle commander. He had killed a lion, a bear, and even a giant. 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If anyone had the right to be self-confident, it would seem to be David. David knew that everything he had came from God. A song he wrote, Psalm 86, gives us an example of the way David leaned on God. He said, "Incline your ear, O Lord, and answer me, for I am poor and needy. Be gracious to me, O Lord, for to you do I cry all the day. 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Just like David, you and I need God's grace for everything we do. 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
16: 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This may seem weird to the average American, considering that states like Texas have seen a steady influx of people moving there for lower taxes and more economic opportunity. So why does CNBC think that these are such bad states to live in? Well, one of their key metrics was, quote, reproductive rights, aka abortion. According to CNBC, these states are bad to live in because it's more difficult to murder an innocent child in the womb. Did they bother considering what states are best to live in for the unborn baby?
15: Join our Life Defenders team today. 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
17: It's 86 and mostly cloudy. Wind is from the south-southeast at 5 to 10 miles per hour. Today, clear with a high in the upper 90s. Tonight, partly cloudy with a low in the upper 70s. Then tomorrow, rain showers with a high in the upper 90s. Tomorrow night, clear with a low in the upper 70s. It's 86 and mostly cloudy.
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19: 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Welcome to The Land and the Book on this 100th anniversary of Moody Radio's founding. I'm John Gager, looking forward to today's visit. Charlie, lots to talk about, right?
20: Oh, there is, John. 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
19: If you're new to the Land of the Book, this opening segment is always focused on current events from the Middle East, all happening this week. Story one, the conflict with Iran continues to dominate current events in the Middle East. What are the latest developments, and is there any hope for a quick end to the current round of fighting?
20: You know, last week we talked about how both sides were trying to press their point without crossing a line that would lead to a dramatic increase. In fact, we said one of those lines would be an Iranian attack causing American casualties. And that very thing happened last weekend. And the U.S. responded by ratcheting up the intensity of its attacks. Mediators are still trying to arrange a ceasefire, but even if one can be reached, it seems unlikely to last for any length of time. Iran continues to attack other Gulf states and Jordan, though they're still holding off, at least so far, on attacking Israel. Their attacks are causing the price of oil to rise again, putting pressure on President Trump. They're also attacking U.S. bases in these countries as a way to directly target Americans. Now, the U.S. attacks on Iran seem to have two main goals. The first is to disrupt Iran's ability to control the Strait of Hormuz. The U.S. has been attacking military positions, command centers, and coastal facilities to degrade that ability. But second, the U.S. expanded its attacks to include power stations, desalination plants, bridges, and other infrastructure. This is making it more difficult for the Islamic Revolutionary Guard Corps to maintain control over the country while trying to accomplish their other military and economic objectives. Reports have surfaced that Iran moved some of its highly enriched uranium, along with some of its advanced centrifuges, to the so-called Pickaxe Mountain facility that has never been attacked. President Trump has threatened to attack there, but it's unclear if the site can be penetrated by any current bunker-busting bombs that the U.S. might possess. And as if the war itself isn't causing enough destruction, eastern Iran is also under attack, but not by the U.S. It's actually experiencing a locust invasion that's been devastating crops and pasture land. So Iran is now struggling militarily, economically, and agriculturally. The Iranian people are hurting, but sadly, there's no indication right now that Iran's leaders are planning any kind of a change in direction.
1: Well, the current round of fighting in the Middle East goes back 3 years to when Hamas attacked Israel. But Hamas and Gaza have almost dropped out of the news because of all this other fighting. So what's been happening in Israel's struggle there?
20: Yeah, the Gaza Board of Peace unveiled its 15-point roadmap, which includes enforcing strict disarmament and oversight in Gaza. The transition is based on the principle of one authority, one law, one weapon. Only authorized, non-factional security personnel will be permitted to carry arms. All other groups, including Hamas, must cease military operation. Hamas says it supports the plan, but it's actually trying to maintain its weapons and its control. As a result, progress has been slow. Israel now controls 60% of Gaza. In fact, they're raising buildings and constructing an eastern barrier that could permanently divide the enclave. They've also implemented a plan to find and eliminate

0: managed by Indonesia, Kazakhstan, Kosovo, and Albania. The goal is for the force to reach 20,000 soldiers and 2,000 police officers. It's not there yet, but they're making progress. The expression, I think, John, no news is good news, seems to be what applies right now in Gaza. As Hamas is disarmed or eliminated and replaced by a multinational force, it is just possible that the people of Gaza could eventually truly experience peace.
1: You're listening to The Land and the Book from Moody Radio. Our host, Dr. Charlie Dyer, noted Old Testament scholar, Middle East expert. I'm John Gager. Well, Charlie, everything old is new again. And that's certainly true with the Dead Sea Scrolls and Qumran, which continue to fascinate scholars. What are the latest reports on those scrolls, maybe on the site itself, where they were produced?
0: Well, the first report is an announcement of a new AI-powered research project designed to help uncover the origins of the Dead Sea Scrolls. The research methods will include state-of-the-art chemical, paleographical, and codicological analysis of approximately 250 samples of the scrolls in the Israel Antiquities Authority collection. Paleography is the study of ancient handwriting, and codicology is the study of the manuscripts as cultural artifacts. Now, the goal is to determine where the scrolls were manufactured and copied. The five-year study will examine the scrolls' material fingerprints, trace the sources of the raw materials used in their creation, identify production practices, and uncover any connection between these origins and other centers of scribal activity, including papyri from Egypt and the Judean desert. The massive data collected will be processed using AI tools capable of identifying complex patterns. The goal is to create an unprecedented Dead Sea Scrolls database. A second fascinating report is the publication of a book that revisits a lost Qumran discovery possibly linked to incense prepared for use in the Second Temple. The book provides a fascinating history of the discovery of hundreds of pounds of red powder in a cave in Qumran in 1992 that the excavator believed matched the composition of the incense that was used in the temple. The book's authors do a good job tracing the political and archaeological intrigue surrounding the discovery from its initial find to its relatively recent disappearance. And the good news is that readers can access a free copy of the book. All they need to do is Google, quote, Project Qumran, and then click on the download that's there to access their free copy. The book, along with the new research project, are reminders that there is still much to uncover when it comes to Qumran. And I can say personally, that book is a fascinating read.
1: Well, researchers at Tel Aviv University developed an AI eye scan to detect anemia and assess key blood markers. How significant is this latest innovation from Amazing Israel?
0: Well, you know, anemia is one of the most prevalent medical conditions in the world, affecting up to 30% of the global population. Right now, anemia is discovered through a traditional blood test, but that requires laboratory processing, which outside the West isn't always readily available. Now, this proof of concept study involved 224 participants. It used a technology called video to vessels, which converts high magnification video recordings of the tiny blood vessels in the eye's conjunctiva, the clear thin membrane covering the white of the eye. The videos achieve an accuracy rate of 82.8% in detecting anemia. There was a strong correlation between the system's predictions and laboratory results. They found that the test was able to detect subtle differences among extremely thin blood vessels. Additional study needs to be done, but the researchers believe this test could eventually be developed into a compact, handheld device to serve as a first-line screening tool in clinics and other healthcare settings worldwide. For those of us with access to regular blood tests, this story is just interesting. But for the rest of the world, this could become a transformative way to identify a serious problem. And that's what we've come to expect, frankly, from Amazing Israel.
1: Thank you, Charlie. I want to circle back to our story discussing Hamas and its apparent disarmament. On the one hand, they're saying yes to the agreement, but as you've pointed out, they haven't really given up their arms. What makes us think they would, in any universe, do just that?
0: The only two things that could do that is, one, Israel is putting incredible pressure on Hamas. As they identify and find individuals, they're eliminating them. The second is that this force being put together has Muslim countries that are on relatively friendly terms with Israel. So Israel has trust that they will be able to stop Hamas.
1: Well, we'll wait to see how that unfolds.

0: Coming up here on The Land and the Book, a fascinating conversation about a ministry to Jewish people that goes all the way back to 1927, a century of Jewish ministry. That's ahead here on The Land and the Book, our website, thelandandthebook.org.
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5: 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It's a beautiful acrylic piece with Psalm 145, verse 18 on it. 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
0: Here at The Land and the Book, we make no secret of our love for the people of the Middle East. When the Bible says God so loved the world, that includes Muslims, Jews, Arabs, all of us. And America has always welcomed people from around the globe. Well, we're about to share a great story that goes all the way back to 1927. Before we do that, let's pause for a personal idea on reaching the Jewish people in our context, in our day. When you're talking with a Jewish friend about Jesus, asking good questions is always more effective than giving long explanations. How is that so? Let's ask Roy Schwartz with Chosen People Ministries.
6: Well, Jesus, when he was questioned, always responded with a question. And that's a rabbinical way. And you can say, just like the rabbis, I'm going to ask you questions.
0: Okay.
6: So when they respond to you, let me ask you a question.
0: Yeah.
6: Then you can hear what is the heart of the issue. You need to understand what it is that's under their skin that irritates them about Jesus and about the new covenant.
0: But we're never going to understand that if we're not truly listening, right?
6: Correct. In order to find out where they're at, we have to listen very carefully. And then the Holy Spirit will lead us into how to respond.
0: Yeah.
6: And what's on their mind, what's on their heart. Where are they thinking when it comes to Jesus? They don't think about spiritual things. They don't think about the things of God normally. But when you get to Jesus, that certainly creates a reaction. And then listening to see what might the Spirit of God give you to show how this links together.
0: Always a pleasure to talk with Roy Schwartz of Chosen People Ministries on The Land and the Book. The year was 1927. Moody Radio had been on the air for a little more than a year. Innovative programming was already reaching out to Scandinavian and German listeners, and then came the idea to broadcast content for Jewish listeners. What happened next? Well, you'll find out as you join us now for The Land and the Book. Welcome. I'm John Gager, joined in the studio today by a couple of fabulous historians. Kevin Mungens is a Chicago-based writer and editor, a longtime church musician. He researches and writes about gospel music, early recordings, and radio. Phil Shepard served as Moody Radio's National Operations Manager before retiring in 2020. He hasn't really retired, though. He has more historic recordings on his collection of hard drives than you could ever dream of. Together, Phil and Kevin have put together a fabulous book called This is Moody Radio, 100 Years of Proclaiming the Gospel. Boy, we are so glad to have you guys both in the studio today. Thank you for coming.
7: Thank you.
8: Thank you so much.
0: All right, Phil, give us a bit of context here. Radio stations today are very narrow. They're niche-oriented with their programming. Typically, they play one style of music, that sort of thing. But back in the late 20s, things were different. Describe how this led to targeting various languages all on one station.
7: Well, back in 1926, when WMBI went on the air, they were the only radio station, only Christian radio station in the area. And listeners had never experienced religious activity beyond going to church. And it was coming to them, into their homes. But they understood that Chicago was a melting pot.
0: Yeah.
7: And so there are very many different language groups. And one of them were the Hebrew-speaking people.
0: Kevin, describe the ethnic communities that had a major presence in Chicago a century ago.
8: Everybody from anywhere was in Chicago, and it was a fascinating time that D.L. Moody himself caught on to very quickly. His ministry was a great outreach to anybody who wanted to come to his church and hear the gospel. In fact, as early as 1896, when Moody Publishers had only been 2 years old, they were publishing books in foreign languages, a dozen different languages. And as soon as radio started, of course, they had to do the same thing.
0: Well, any guess as to what some of the factors might have been that helped Moody Radio leadership decide, hey, we need some programming targeting Jewish people? What might have gone into their minds?
7: Well, the fact of the prevalence of people, the Hebrew language, quickly followed by Scandinavian, which was Swedish, German, Spanish, Italian, Dutch, Romanian, Greek, French, Lithuanian, Bohemian, Russian, Hungarian, Polish, and Albanian, all on WMBI.
0: Wow.
7: Unique programs.
0: Yeah. Well, I understand that Reverend Solomon Birnbaum was the speaker for this Jewish-focused programming. What do we know about him, if anything?
8: Moody had just hired him to teach on the faculty here. They had an early Jewish studies program where they wanted to make sure Moody students could understand more about Israel, more about Jewish people, more about the Holy Land itself. So they hired Solomon Birnbaum to be their faculty member. And as soon as he came, they also thought, I wonder if he could be on the radio.
0: I guess their answer was yes, because he certainly did proceed. We're talking with historians Kevin Mungins and Phil Shepard today on The Land and the Book. What do we know, if anything, about the content of this outreach? What was the programming like? Phil, any idea?
7: You know, I have from a 1928 document, it was the dedication ceremony of the new location in Addison, Illinois, and Mr. Birnbaum said this. He said, "I am glad for this opportunity to speak to you, my Jewish brethren, to extend to you my most hearty greetings. Shalom Aleichem. Peace be to you. May the God of our fathers, the God of peace, grant unto you and unto our brethren of the house of Israel, the whole world over, the blessings of peace through the Sar Shalom, the Prince of Peace." Those are his words from 1928.
0: I love it. Very, very bold, very gospel-centered. The Messiah himself being referenced in those words. Lovely. Well, again, we're reaching back a century ago, but I have to ask, what do we know about the impact this ministry could or did have in the Chicago area Jewish communities?
7: I would say the impact was significant. We know just because of the fact that they kept track of listener letters from 1929 on, and they put programs on and took programs off based upon the feedback of the listeners. The reality is all of these languages were on WMBI. And until May of 1940 and World War II, unfortunately, caused a cessation of all foreign languages on WMBI.
0: Yeah, and that was a decision based on security concerns at the time, correct?
7: Exactly. When World War II broke out, they put two armed officers in the studios at WMBI, and all of the men out at the transmitter site in Addison were deputized as deputy sheriffs and carried sidearms. So it was a different time.
0: For sure. In the studio today on The Land and the Book, Kevin Mungins and Phil Shepard, who've put together the Moody Publishers book, this is Moody Radio, 100 years of proclaiming the gospel. It's loaded with pictures. It is a fascinating, fascinating tour through this 100-year journey. What factors do you think still exist that maybe makes a small part of either of you wish we still did targeted programming like this?
8: It's very hard, even today, for a person to hear the gospel in their own language. And we have such a wonderful, vibrant ministry. Our goal is to present the gospel to every person, every language, every culture. But people want to hear the gospel in their own heart language. And that is still a challenge.
7: Exactly. That's where they're going to receive it, if it's in their heart language.
0: Yeah. And yet, again, radio has changed so much. It's so niche-oriented. That kind of presents a problem.
7: Well, when you had one channel covering the entire region here, you had to divide it up.
0: Yeah.
7: The word fragmented audience was not even a vocabulary in those days.
0: It was just an audience.
7: Yeah, you just did it all. And others cheered on the fact that they got to hear it in their language as well. And can you imagine going for 32 years before there was an additional station? I mean, they had to deal with the one station. They did add FM in Chicago back in the early 1940s, but due to a lack of listenership, they took it off 9 years later. But it was a challenge, but programming it, but trying to reach all the people.
0: Yeah.
7: The first song sung on WMBI in 1926 on the evening of July 28th was a song called I Want You to Know Him. Mm-hmm. The station started off 100 years ago with the desire for people to know Jesus Christ.
0: And I'm so glad that the you in that intent included Jewish people as well from
7: yes.
0: the very beginning.
7: Exactly.
0: Yeah. You know, there has to have been a correlation between the Jewish studies major at Moody and the Jewish language programming that was made available on Moody Radio. And that continues to this day. We have a strong partnership on Moody Radio with the efforts that are being done in the name of Jewish outreach today. So I celebrate that. I don't know how you guys feel.
7: Well, I think of Michael Rydelnik right now in his efforts on the Open Line program on Saturday mornings on many stations. And one of his sponsors is, of course, a Jewish ministry. I've just always appreciated that. For many years, Professor Louis Goldberg was on the air, and
0: yeah.
7: he was the director of Jewish ministries here at the Moody Bible Institute, and he was on Radio School of the Bible, teaching Jewish studies. We have photographs. He's in the book,
0: yeah.
7: the new book, a picture of him in a question and answer format. So I think that the thread of Jewish ministries on WMBI, it goes all the way back to 1928.
0: Kevin, what would you add?
8: Isn't it interesting that everybody is interested in Israel? And as we look at today's newspaper headlines yeah. and see what a hot topic that is, the same was true back in 1926 when the station started. In fact, right away, as soon as they had the Yiddish broadcasts, people started asking questions about Israel and how it related to the Israel of the Bible. We started a program in 1927 that was called Little Trips in Bible Lands.
0: Really?
8: That sounds a lot like what today's program is. Listen to this from the Moody Monthly in 1927 and ask yourself, doesn't this sound like the land in the book today?
0: Yeah, go for it.
8: Here's what it is. Each Saturday morning, Mr. Loveless, the program director and chief announcer, is conducting little tours in Bible lands. The trips thus far have included Jerusalem, Joppa, Bethlehem, Golgotha, Jericho, and Jordan. These periods are conducted with the thought in mind that many friends who have time and time again read the names of the cities and the countries mentioned in scriptures will appreciate an opportunity to learn of some of the incidents and environment which characterize these places in modern days. A hearty response has been received so far to this feature. That was 1927.
0: Wow. I mean, they were doing virtual tours of Israel before there was virtual anything.
7: And you thought you guys were original. Oh, can I read one more thing that Mr. Birnbaum said in 1928? He says, I trust that under the blessing of God, this effort reaching the Jewish people may be used as one of the many ways to bring about a closer and more cordial understanding between the Jew and the Christian, and especially as a means of becoming more closely acquainted with him who is the brother and savior of all men. I mean those who welcome him in their hearts.
0: Mm, I love that. A closer and more cordial understanding.
7: That was the goal in 1928.
0: Yeah.
9: And we've never strayed from that. And
7: no.
9: The ministry continues today in the form of the land and the book. But we do have that history, and we're not the first. Kevin, I'm so glad you pointed that out. Any other thoughts about Jewish ministry on Moody Radio that is important to you guys?
7: I believe that it's important for us to understand how special the Jewish people are. And there's just these currents right now in our culture and around the world. And we need to go back to the Bible and understand how God feels about the Jewish people.
9: Yeah.
7: And by having the land in the book, we get that perspective. We get God's perspective of his heart for the Jewish people. And we need to have God's heart.
9: You know, I'm so glad you brought that point up, because anti-Semitism, Kevin, is just on the rise in every corner of this globe. And it's just shocking to see the heights to which it climbs, even in America. And I think that's why it's so important that we continue doing what we're doing.
8: I would say anti-Semitism and the big ideas behind anti-Semitism, there are so many thoughts and attitudes that are essentially anti-Jewish and anti-Israel. And immediately people claim, oh, but we're not anti-Semitic.
9: Yeah.
8: And yet that's what it is.
9: Absolutely.
8: We need to be more aware of what the Bible says about Israel and the Jewish people being God's chosen people. That'll go a long way toward us understanding what our thoughts and attitudes should be today.
9: Mm. What a conversation this has been. I don't want it to end, though, without just broadening out for just a minute for those who want to dig deeper into the history of Moody Radio and this terrific resource you've put together. This is Moody Radio, 100 years of proclaiming the gospel. I'll give you each 15 seconds, all right? What is your favorite part of this book, and why should listeners care?
7: I would say my favorite part is to realize what a companion Moody Radio has been to people for 100 years. People need answers. They need answers from the Bible, but they need to hear it from a friendly voice, a companion. And that's what Moody Radio is, a companion.
9: Kevin, what would you
8: add? I love a lot of parts of this book, but the parts that I love the most are about music and musicians. Think of all of the music and musicians that have been featured on Moody Radio for 100 years. It's like a 100-year history of Christian music that, again, encourages people in their Christian walk to follow Jesus more faithfully.
9: Boy, you guys are awesome, and this has been a great conversation. Check out the book. It is anything but dry and dusty. It is fabulous. Little anecdotes, factoids, things you wouldn't know, photos just richly splashed across every page. This is Moody Radio from Moody Publishers, a link at our website, thelandandthebook.org. We love you guys. Thanks for stopping by.
8: Thanks so much.
7: Thanks, John.
9: Coming up, questions and answers here on The Land and the Book.
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11: God's work is no stroll through the garden. Anyone engaged in ministry will encounter an uphill journey. And unless you're prepared for the climb, it might be tempting to give up. 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
9: One of the things that God seems to be impressing upon me as I open the Word every day is that there's treasure in that book. Not just words or verses or chapters, but treasure. And as you know, treasure sometimes takes some hunting, some working with to truly uncover. And along the way, we get puzzled, don't we? I sure do. Hi, I'm John Gager, by the way. This is The Land and the Book. The guy helping us find some of that treasure, unpack some of it, is Dr. Gerald Peterman, who answers your questions faithfully as you email us at thelandandthebook@moody.edu. And Dr. Peterman, am I overstating things? I do believe there's treasure in the Word.
7: Oh, yes. Riches. Read Psalm 119 over and over and over. The psalmist talks about how God's Word is just chock full of riches.
9: Yeah. Well, before we get to our questions today that have come to the minds of some of our listeners, just a quick thought for you. As believers, there's a great need for us to share the gospel with Jewish people. In fact, many listeners faithfully pray and partner with ministries that are doing just that. But what if you could personally take part in bringing the gospel to Jewish people? Well, our friends at Life and Messiah would love the opportunity for you to get involved in Jewish ministry. And they regularly organize outreach teams to Brooklyn, New York, South Florida, even to Israel outside of times of conflict. And these ministry trips will equip you to understand how to share the gospel with Jewish people, give you opportunities to actively share your faith, and provide tools and resources that you take home with you. 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That's lifeinmessiah.org. All right, to today's questions, starting with Nancy. She says, at what point were synagogues built in Israel? We read at the end of the Old Testament, people were rebuilding the temple in Jerusalem after their return, and Jesus taught in various synagogues. So what's the timing on all this?
7: Well, it's a great question, but it's hard to know with precision. So let's go way back. First, somewhere around 721 BC, the Assyrians come in and they take away a whole bunch of people from northern Israel. And then over a century later, 587, the Babylonians come in and they basically take over the southern kingdom and take them into exile. Many of those people never come back, even after they're allowed. And under Nehemiah, they come back and start rebuilding. Many never come back. They're dispersed. They're dispersed into northern Africa, into Europe, into Asia Minor. But they're craving a place to get together and to hear God's word. So I'm thinking something like from around late 6th century BC, synagogues are being created all over the world. The oldest one we know of from inscriptional evidence is 3rd century BC in Egypt. Right. Wow. So to find dozens, even hundreds of synagogues in the first century is not surprising. People were craving fellowship in God's word.
9: Okay. Eric says, I have a friend who suggests certain chapters or even certain books in the Bible should be read by every Christian before they spend much time reading the rest of the Bible. You agree or disagree? He says Romans 8. Romans 5 are examples of this. Are there any other chapters or even books that you think we need to know well before we start reading the rest of the Bible?
7: Well, I think Eric's friend is right that Romans 5 and Romans 8, wow, those are mountaintop verses. They are really, really important. But how do we recognize these chapters as so fundamental, so very important? We recognize it because we read the rest of Scripture, because we see what's in the Old Testament, because we see what our Lord Jesus has done. So I do think, yes, some chapters are richer, perhaps, but you have to read them in the context of all of Scripture to see how great they are. So I'm going to give some answers, but when I give these answers, I never want people to think, just read these verses and that's all you need.
9: Yeah.
7: Okay. I always want to say, read all 66 books. So besides all 66 books, here's what I think. I think all of Genesis is vital. You've got to read the Ten Commandments from Exodus 20.
14: You've got to read 2 Samuel 7 and the promises made to David and his kingdom. You've got to read Psalm 22, my God, why have you forsaken me? You've got to read Psalm 110 that talks about the Messiah. You've got to read Isaiah 53 about the suffering Messiah. You've got to read Jeremiah 31 that talks about the new covenant, the only place in the Old Testament that mentions the new covenant. And of course, you've got to read the Gospel of John. It's just like one of my favorites. And then you get into the New Testament, I think 1 Corinthians 13. And the love chapter, just got to be on your list. Yeah. And I think Philippians 2, because of the Christ hymn in it, that's got to be on your list. And then Revelation 21 and 22, and the new heaven and the new earth and the joy there, I think we must include it. And say it again, read all 66 books.
9: That's good stuff. I would add the book of 1 John. I think that has just a sort of a mini library of theology and... Unreal. Well,
14: John, you're absolutely right. I'm giving an answer to this question, and it's like, what do I cut out?
9: No, how do you?
14: Because it's all so very, very good. Yes.
9: This is The Land and the Book from Moody Radio. Maybe you've got a question. You can send that easily to thelandandthebook@moody.edu. Dr. Gerald Peterman of the Moody Bible Institute faculty will give that careful attention. Give him a few days, and he'll email you back. thelandandthebook@moody.edu. Okay, you just mentioned Psalm 22, in which Jesus says, my God, why have you forsaken me?
14: Right.
9: This is the only time, Bill points out, where Jesus addresses his Father as God. At least that's his claim. So, you know, we think of the other names of God, Yahweh, Jehovah, Elohim. When he died on the cross, what name was he using?
14: There are indeed different names for God, as Bill says. And he gives us two from the Hebrew of the Old Testament. One of them is Yahweh, and this is often incorrectly pronounced as Jehovah. And the other one is El. Maybe you've heard of El Shaddai, God Almighty, where El is just a basic name for God, but mostly El appears in the plural in the Old Testament, therefore the term Elohim. But this term Elohim could even be used about Chemosh, the god of the Moabites. In other words, Elohim is not just a label for the only God who exists. But let's get back to the verse that Bill's referring to. Matthew 27:46. Eli, Eli, lema sabachthani, Jesus says. That is, he's using that Hebrew word El, pronouncing it here, El, right? He's using that Hebrew word El, that typical Hebrew word that just means God. And his suffix, Eli, just means my God. He's quoting it straight from
9: Psalm 22.
14: Psalm 22.
9: Well, Dan wants to know, at what age did Jesus understand that he was God in the flesh? He says, my best guess is it was by the time he was 12, when he was in the temple listening to the teachers and asking questions. What do you think?
14: I think Dan is right on with his best guess. This is the only passage in Scripture that's going to refer to this. We're talking about Luke 2:49. Mary and Joseph have gone to Jerusalem. They were there for a festival. They're on their way back. They realize that Jesus is not in the caravan with them. They go looking for him. And so Mary and Joseph find Jesus in the temple, and he says to them, why are you looking for me? Did you not know that I must be in my Father's house? So I think this response makes it really clear, by the time he's 12, or maybe even before the time he's 12, our Lord knows his unique relationship with his Father, and that he is the Son incarnate, or incarnate God.
9: It's The Land and the Book from Moody Radio. Dr. Gerald Peterman in studio. I'm John Gager. And Joan asks, does it matter whether we believe in a literal Adam and Eve or not?
14: I think the short answer is yes, but wait. No passage of Scripture says you must believe in Adam and Eve or you'll be lost, or believe in Adam and Eve and you'll be saved. That's not it. But I think believing in a literal Adam and Eve is important for at least two reasons. First, the Pharisees come to Jesus, and they are testing him about divorce and marriage. Can a man divorce his wife for any purpose? This is Matthew 19. And then what does Jesus do? He quotes Genesis 1 and 2. He made them male and female, and he said, the man shall leave father and mother and join to his wife, the two shall become one flesh. That is, he's presupposing two literal individuals from the text of Genesis. So if Jesus believed it, I think we should believe it. And then secondly, Paul refers to Adam several times, I mean, using not just a man, but Adam. And one of those is very important. It's Romans 5. What does Romans 5 say? I'm going to drop into verse 12. Therefore, just as sin came into the world through one man, and death through sin, so death spread to all men because all sinned. For indeed, sin was in the world before the law was given, but sin is not counted where there is no law. Yet death reigned from Adam to Moses, even over those whose sinning was not like the transgression of Adam. So I think if Jesus and Paul are taking Adam to be a literal figure, we should take Adam to be a literal figure. And let's not forget Eve. That is, this is the first marriage, and it's pictured for us quite clearly by our Lord's words.
9: 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Charlie Dyer's next, right here.
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19: But if I send my children to the store and say, buy these groceries, the first question they ask is, where is the money to pay for them? So I say, along with a command to do thus and so, I give you the money to do it. That's why when Jesus said, I am appointing you to represent me in the world, Christ is saying, along with that appointment comes the resources and the spiritual and the moral strength to fulfill that which I have laid upon your shoulders. So we are appointed by God. We are appointed by Him. And what a privilege that is. Some of you may be appointed by IBM. You work for IBM and you represent IBM, that great company that made my computer that has a problem that no one seems to be able to solve. You say, I represent IBM. What an honor. Instant recognition around the world. But I'll tell you, a greater honor is I represent God, and He has commissioned me. Secondly, we are protected. Notice what it says in verse 3. It says that Jesus said, go your way, behold, I send you out as lambs in the midst of wolves. Lambs in the midst of wolves. You see, when we go out under Christ's strength, we are indeed as lambs in the midst of wolves. And I think the wolves that Jesus is referring to are satanic authorities and powers. What Jesus was saying is, as you preach the gospel, there is going to be resistance. People are going to hate you. There are some people who are not going to like being made uncomfortable.
10: 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This is KHCB's Verse of the Week. From Psalm 84, verses 11 and 12. For the Lord God is a sun and shield. The Lord gives grace and glory. No good thing does he withhold from those who walk uprightly. O Lord of hosts, how blessed is the man who trusts in you. We're KHCB.
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21: My thirst for alcohol drove me to buy a tavern so others would pay for my booze. A joint full of drunks always includes a few rough ones, but I fearlessly learned to throw them out. A man named Ed threatened to get me, so I carried a gun everywhere. A prominent man in town spoke to me from time to time about the Bible and the evils of drunkenness, and I began to think about selling the saloon. I hated the drunks, the smell, the confusion, and myself. One night, Ed confronted me, forcing my car off the road. Thinking he had a gun, I shot him. The police took me to jail, where I waited in agony because Ed wasn't expected to live. He recovered, though, and a judge dismissed my case. My conscience didn't dismiss it, however. I began to read the Bible, a chapter a day. The more I read, the worse I felt. I finally got down on my knees in the saloon and begged God to get me out of the business. I even quit drinking and smoking. Then I practically gave away the saloon to one of my suppliers. A pastor explained to me that God accepts us not because we clean up our lives, but because of the blood of Christ. We can't earn salvation. After I received Christ, I went to Bible school, and when I learned that Ed lay in the hospital dying, I visited and asked his forgiveness. Because he also knew the Lord by then, he forgave me. Jesus set me free of so many problems, and he'll do the same for you. I'm Bill Morgan. If the Son therefore shall make you free, ye shall be free indeed.
20: If you would like to be free from the weight of sin by accepting Jesus Christ as Lord and Savior, call 1-888-NEED-HIM right now. Free Indeed is a production of Pacific Garden Mission, 1458 South Canal Street, Chicago, Illinois, 60607. 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
0: When was the last time you spent any time in a desert of any kind? Welcome back to The Land and the Book. It's segment four, a favorite for many, Charlie Dyer's devotional. Charlie, I understand that Moses' encounter with God was at the back side of the desert. What are we talking about here, and what is its significance with regard to your devotional?
22: It's a colorful expression, John. I think I'm going to save what it means till we get into the devotional itself.
0: And we'll get there after we pause for this Holy Land experience. 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
23: I'd like to just share a couple of things that really impacted me on my visit to Israel with Charlie Dyer. One was the Tel Aviv airport. Everyone was so helpful, so amiable. They smiled. They couldn't do enough to help us get through. And that was the entrance, the introduction to Israel. And then on the tour, there were two places. One was the Temple Magdala, where Jesus actually taught. That was a potent place, felt the Holy Spirit there. And then at the Wailing Wall, it blessed me to see their women's section and a men's section. And in the women's section, the young girls were praying from the Talmud, and the young women, as well as the older. And they were all passionately pouring out their hearts before God. It was an incredible experience.
0: These are great testimonies from folks who've traveled to Israel and share their insights with you and me. But Charlie, the time is yours now for today's devotional.
22: Thanks, John. Well, every so often, life provides us with one of those so-called Kodak moments, those times when the scene in front of us captures a majestic or poignant or funny story. One of my personal Kodak moments came at St. Catherine's Monastery in the Sinai Peninsula, at the foot of Jebel Musa, the traditional Mount Sinai. We went into the monastery enclosure for a tour, and the guide pointed out the original burning bush. And I guess I can confirm the Bible's account, because the bush he showed us was green and lush. It hadn't been consumed. But as the guide talked about the bush, I glanced around and noticed the fire extinguisher sitting just below it. I guess the local fire marshal wanted to be prepared, you know, just in case the bush ever started burning again. Well, we don't know if Jebel Musa is actually Mount Sinai, and the bush I saw was definitely not the one seen by Moses. But that location is an amazing place to remember Moses' encounter with God. It fits the description of where Moses was tending his father-in-law's flock on the back side of the desert. Imagine that scene. The area was absolutely desolate and lonely. As he shepherded the flock, Moses was by himself. The only sound was the unceasing bleating of the sheep and goats. He was constantly scanning the landscape, looking for wayward sheep or any predators that might be lurking in the shadows. And then, off in the distance, something caught Moses' eye. At first, it seemed like nothing more than a glimmering mirage, a trick of nature he'd seen before. But as he moved closer, he realized this was no mirage. It was a bush fully engulfed in flame. But instead of collapsing into a pile of charred embers, this bush remained leafy green, not consumed by the blaze. On fire, yet not destroyed. And that's when God announced his presence to Moses. We know the story well. And for that reason, we often hurry through the passage on our way to Moses' encounter with Pharaoh and the 10 plagues of Egypt. But today, let's linger near this burning bush to listen more closely to the conversation. As God called out to Moses and announced his plans to this 80-year-old shepherd, Moses suddenly felt very uneasy. He'd long ago ceased being that brash prince who murdered an Egyptian for beating an Israelite slave. The intervening 40 years of isolation and solitude had undermined his self-confidence, transforming that headstrong prince into a rough-hewn shepherd, more at home in a sheep pen than a palace, more conversant with flocks than Pharaoh. And that's when Moses started offering his excuses, his 5 reasons for not wanting to follow God's command. And each of his reasons can still resonate with God's people today. Moses' first excuse was grounded in his own personal sense of inadequacy. "Who am I that I should go to Pharaoh and that I should bring the sons of Israel out of Egypt?" After 40 years of exile and loneliness, he felt his time had come and gone. He remembered enough about the court of Pharaoh to realize a sun-darkened shepherd would be despised by Egypt's leadership. And even if he could get Pharaoh to let the Israelites go, why would anyone follow him? God responded by reminding Moses, "I will be with you." Moses might be inadequate in and of himself, but he wouldn't be heading to Egypt alone. God promised to travel with him and to provide everything Moses needed. Sounds good, but Moses had another objection. If the first question was, "Who am I?" the second was, "Who are you?" "Okay, Lord, suppose I do what you want. Then what happens when they ask me, 'Who is this God who sent you?'" God responded by giving Moses his covenant-keeping name and told him to share that with Israel. He is the eternally self-existent one, the one who always was and always will be, the one who could keep his promises because he's the same yesterday, today, and forever. Moses, use this opportunity to introduce them to me. But Moses hadn't yet run out of excuses. He voiced his third objection at the beginning of chapter 4. "What if they do not believe me or listen?" This objection seemed to rise out of a sense of insecurity on Moses' part. He needed a security blanket, something he could hold on to for support if the going got rough. God gave Moses not one, but 2 such supports. First, he told Moses to throw down his staff, and it became a snake. He then instructed Moses to place his hand inside his robe. When he brought it back out, it was leprous. And by repeating the act again, he could change his hand back to normal. Now, I find it fascinating that neither proof was ever needed to convince the Israelites. And Moses only turned his rod into a snake when confronting Pharaoh. So it almost seems like the signs were given to encourage Moses, not the children of Israel. Moses still had a few bullets left in his revolver, so he fired off his next objection. "I've never been eloquent." We might rephrase this objection a little differently today. "What if I choke? When the pressure comes, I might just freeze up and blow it, like I did 40 years ago." God's answer was again so appropriate. "I'll provide someone to help you, Moses, your own brother Aaron." Someone Moses knew, someone he could trust, and as it turned out, someone he didn't need. Did you ever notice that once he got started, Moses was more than able to hold his own against Pharaoh and the children of Israel? Aaron was the safety net God gave to get Moses on the high wire, but the net was never needed. The real issue was ultimately one of trust, and Moses needed to learn how to trust God. Moses had genuine concerns, and God provided gracious answers. But finally, Moses got to the heart of the matter. He simply didn't want to obey. He eventually shot off the last bullet in his gun. "Lord, please send someone else to do it." That was insubordination. Everything else had just been an excuse. "Lord, I just don't want to do it." And this is the only time in the passage when God got angry at Moses. So what lessons can we carry with us down from Mount Sinai? I'd like to suggest two. First, we all struggle with fears and doubts in our walk of faith. And when they arise in your life, remember Moses. He also struggled, and God graciously provided the help he needed. You know, God's the same yesterday, today, and forever. And that means the grace he extended to Moses is also available to you. But second, remember that there is one attitude God doesn't tolerate: insubordination. It's okay to tell God you're afraid, but it's not okay to put your hands on your hips and refuse to obey. And Moses learned all that at the burning bush.
9: Thank you, Charlie. Always great insights from these devotionals. And maybe you'd like to hear it again. 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As always, a full day. I want to say thanks to our host, Charlie Dyer, our producer, Dan Anderson. I'm John Gager. The Land and the Book is a production of Moody Radio and a ministry of Moody Bible Institute. Have a great day.
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24: It's 87 and mostly cloudy. Wind is light and variable from the west-southwest. Today, clear with a high in the upper 90s. Tonight, partly cloudy with a low in the upper 70s. Then tomorrow, rain showers with a high in the upper 90s. Tomorrow night, clear with a low in the upper 70s. It's 87 and mostly cloudy.
2: Hello, welcome to Sincerely Yours Time. I'm Bonnie Bement, sitting in for Scott Cruz today. And I'd like to wish you a Merry Christmas. Yes, it is Christmas in July on KHCB. So what that means is that you're hearing Christmas music during all of the music segments today. And we are giving thanks to God every day for His gift, Jesus Christ, our Savior. So I hope you've been enjoying the music and being able to really focus on the words and the music during this time of year when we're not in all of the hustle and bustle of the Christmas season, but can really sit down and listen and worship the Lord to hear some of these favorite Christmas carols. And so these are two of my favorite days of the year, July 24 and 25, as we do Christmas in July on KHCB. So I trust you have been encouraged as you've heard the message of God's love for you and for everyone, that He sent Jesus Christ, and whoever believes in Him should not perish but have everlasting life. What a great gift God has given to us. So Christmas in July continues throughout today. 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Well, always enjoy hearing from you, hearing your stories, how the Lord is working in your life. 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And these notes coming by regular mail to 2424 South Boulevard, Houston, 77098. And this first friend writing says, I want to thank you all for the hard work and wonderful outcome you do to bring us the Word of God. My life is so enriched to be able to hear God's truth day in and day out. I thank God for your desire, strength, and stamina. Your friend. A friend from Columbus, Texas. Well, thank you for those words of encouragement. As the team seeks to bring God's word to you, and many behind the scenes are doing the work as well. And so we are just so grateful to the Lord for the ministry of KHCB for many years sharing God's good news, and now being able to expand it to many areas of the world so that more can hear about Jesus Christ and the Bible. Thank you for your encouragement and your support of KHCB. Another note says, it is with great joy and thankfulness I send this note. My husband and I spend many hours listening to your excellent programming, such as The Land and the Book, Unshackled, and the many wonderful ministers. When I'm not able to sleep, I listen to the beautiful, calming music, and I feel the presence of Jesus. We pray for your ministry and everyone who ministers at KHCB. God bless you. Friends in Leak City, well, thank you for praying for KHCB, and that is an important part of the ministry, and we appreciate your prayer support, and glad that you've been listening for many years and encouraged and also able to feel the presence of the Lord as you listen to the music. So thank you for writing and encouraging KHCB. Just a reminder, coming up on Tuesday, it's Envelope Stuffing Day. 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Now here is the Daily Financial Report. $350,000 is the need in July. And $3,324 has been received. That now brings the total to $149,476. That leaves a balance to meet the need this month of $200,524. Well, until the next time, sincerely yours, I'm Bonnie Bement for Scott Cruz.
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5: Acts chapter 8 says that Simon, who was once a sorcerer, also believed the gospel that Philip preached in Samaria.
7: But was he really saved? Did he have an actual conversion, or was he only saying he believed? Well, stay with us and find out.

reasons that I had for leaving the Presbyterian Church. In the meantime, I had become pastor of an independent church, the Church of the Open Door in downtown Los Angeles. Now, there was no big sacrifice on my part. In fact, some of the extreme fundamentalists, one man put in his magazine that I would not leave the Presbyterian Church, he was sure, because I'd give up a big pension. Well, may I say to you that that never even entered into my decision at all, because at that time it never was a great big pension. I made really no sacrifice at all. I was pastor of, actually at that time, probably the largest church in this area. So the Presbyterian Church had nothing to offer me. However, they did offer me this. I was also teaching at the Bible Institute of Los Angeles. And the committee said to me that they insisted that I desist teaching there, and that if I wanted to return to a Presbyterian church, they would see that I got a good church. I mean, they were very nice about it, you know. But I told them that I was going to leave, that I'd made up my mind to withdraw. And my reasons were several, and I can't mention them all, but I can mention, I think, two or three of them to you. Number one was because of the intrusion of liberalism into the denomination, and the trend was in that direction. It was definitely going liberal, and of course, everything since then has indicated that. And they have made several decisions in which they have lost the support of a great many right-thinking people. And when they had the homosexual issue up, believe me, they got cold feet is the reason they didn't pass that. It's not because apparently the liberal majority wanted it, but they felt like they'd probably have to close down their mission department because they were getting a lot of flack that was flying about the fact that there were many that were ready to withdraw because of that. Well, that's the number one reason. And the number two reason is that no longer could a man who held my viewpoints as a fundamentalist, no longer could he function in the denomination. I was withheld from committees. I was never given any opportunity to serve at all because of my position. I found myself, you can talk about how broad-minded the liberal is, but I lived with him a long time. He's not broad-minded. The biggest bigot in the world that I have ever met are liberals, and they boast of being liberal. And believe me, when they got control of the denomination, they really put us fundamentalists down, and I saw I had no future at all. And number three, I found out I was being an example to young men. And in fact, this is the thing that I'd hear. Well, Dr. McGee is in the Presbyterian Church, and I don't see why I can't study for the ministry in the Presbyterian Church. But of course, if they had come along when I did, they would have had the freedom that I did have. But I made the statement that no young man entering that denomination's ministry could any longer be a pastor of a church unless he supported a liberal Christian education program and accepted the liberal literature. And I did not want my influence to be that way. Now, those are three of the reasons, and I think they're good and sufficient reasons, of why I withdrew from the church. I did not make a fight of it. I was not unfrocked. I just withdrew. And I didn't feel like, and have never felt, that I should go out with my boxing gloves on fighting this issue. I'm not called to do that. A man in the denomination who spent all of his life just fighting, always bringing up motions, bringing up issues of trying to stave off the intrusion of liberalism. Well, he didn't succeed. And he told me before he died, he said, I feel like I've wasted a great deal of my ministry in fighting a losing battle. Well, I didn't want to fight a losing battle. I want to be on the winning side, on the Lord's side. So I thank God that I took the step that I did. And I've never regretted one moment

0: not for one moment. And I would not go back into the denomination for anything in the world. I can assure you that. It's too good to be on the outside.
1: Our next question comes to us from Camden, New Jersey. The listener writes, could you explain the differences between the temple and the synagogue?
0: Well, when the children of Israel were in the land of Israel, they built a temple under Solomon, and that was the place of worship. In fact, long before the temple was built and before they were even in the land, in the Mosaic system, God said that wherever they were, that the males were to go up to Jerusalem three times a year. That was at Passover and Tabernacles and also Pentecost. Those were the three feasts that they were always to attend. They could mess other things, but not those three. Well, they came up to the temple to worship. Now, when Nebuchadnezzar came in about 590, before he destroyed the temple, and then the children of Israel taken into captivity, they had no temple. So what are they going to do? Well, it was during that period that synagogues arose. And a synagogue means it's just where people gather together, where they come together. And so the synagogue arose, and it became the place of worship. And actually, after the destruction of Herod's temple in 70 AD, the children of Israel have had really no central place of worship under the Mosaic system. And as a result, synagogues have sprung up all over the world wherever Jews live. And that is actually the difference.
1: We now turn to a question from a listener in Amarillo, Texas. She writes, why did the Israelites cry out for meat to eat when they had all of their sheep and cattle?
0: May I say to you that you will recall that at the time that Noah took two of each living thing, came to him on the ark, and he didn't take them, they just came to him in time of great danger. Animals come down where men are. I've been up at Yosemite in the wintertime here, and when there's snow up in the mountains, you see the deer down there in the valley. And actually, you can get very close to them because that takes place. Now, what happened here was that the animals came to Noah, but it also said that he took seven of the clean animals. Why did he take seven? So he'd have certain animals for sacrifice. Now, the children of Israel are going through the wilderness. I have a notion they were losing animals as they went through the wilderness. That would be reasonable to expect that. And they did keep animals for sacrifice. But beyond that, they would not decimate their flocks because I don't think they had that many sheep or that many cattle for the simple reason that you must understand that each family would want at least two, a male and a female, in order to start breeding a herd of cattle, flock of sheep, and that sort of thing. So again, you have a very practical question, and to me, there's a very practical answer to it, that they had every reason, very frankly, not to eat their animals. And that was, of course, I'm sure, a requirement that they were not to do that.
1: We now turn to a question that comes from a listener in Albany, New York. She writes, Jesus speaks about his suffering and death, and at the same time, he speaks about his resurrection after 3 days. Could you please explain what Old Testament scriptures were fulfilled when Jesus was raised to life on the third day?
0: Well, if you are anxious to find the third day, I don't think you'll find that mentioned, but you will find that there is a prophecy of his resurrection. And I'll turn to it. It's in the 16th Psalm, and it's one of the Psalms of David. And let me begin reading at verse 8. He says, I've set the Lord always before me, because he's at my right hand, I shall not be moved. Therefore my heart is glad, and my glory rejoiceth. My flesh also shall rest in hope. Now, on the day of Pentecost, when Simon Peter preached his sermon on that day, he used that scripture for the resurrection of Christ. And in Acts 2:29, he says, "Men and brethren, let me freely speak unto you of the patriarch David, that he's both dead and buried, and his sepulchre is with us unto this day. Therefore, being a prophet, and knowing that God had sworn with an oath that of the fruit of his loins, according to the flesh, he would raise up Christ to sit on his throne, he, seeing this before, spake of the resurrection of Christ, that his soul was not left in hell or Hades, neither his flesh did see corruption." Now, Peter interprets that as a prophecy of the resurrection. Now, Isaiah had something to say in the 25th chapter about he'll swallow up death and victory, and Paul interprets that in the 15th chapter, 1 Corinthians, and he quotes it in connection with the resurrection of believers in the church, which began with the resurrection of Christ, because he says, "Christ the first fruits, afterward they." Now you have many types of resurrection in the Old Testament. One of the most notable, of course, is the time that Aaron put his rod, you remember, along with the other representatives of the 12 tribes of Israel, in the holy place, and his was the only one that came to life. And the badge of his priesthood and his authority was on that rod that came to life. Now, that's a type of the Lord Jesus. He's declared to be the Son of God with power, according to the Spirit of holiness, by his resurrection from the dead. And he was not a priest when he was here on earth. He's a priest after his resurrection. Now you have, actually, and I'm not going to read, it's the 17th chapter of the book of Numbers that tells about that. Then you have many types of the resurrection on the third day. We're told that when Abraham offered his son. Now he didn't actually kill him, but when God told him, he says, "You get down to the Mount of Moriah," and Abraham went there. Then we're told in Genesis 22:4, "Then on the third day, Abraham lifted up his eyes and saw the place afar off. And on that day, he offered Isaac, and he was given back to him alive." You have the death and resurrection taught there. And if you will take a concordance and take the word third and look at the time of the offerings which speak of Christ at the many times, I'm not going to do that, but you turn to a concordance to the word third, and notice how many times in the offerings the word third occurs. And so you have the type given there, and then a definite statement of the resurrection by, I think, both David and Isaiah.
1: This next question comes to us from a listener in Stroud, Oklahoma. He writes, "Our Sunday school class was studying in Acts chapter 8. In verse 13, it mentions that Simon himself also believed. Yet in your book on Acts, you state that Simon was not a true believer. This caused quite a discussion in our class. Could you please explain your position?"
0: I think that we probably ought to turn to that 8th chapter of the book of Acts and look at several things that are there. We have the ministry, actually, of Philip, who was a deacon and was mightily used of God in going into Samaria. And we have here that record, and I think probably I should read this to get it before us in order that we might get the total picture. Verse 9 is where I begin. "But there was a certain man called Simon, which before time in the same city used sorcery and bewitched the people of Samaria, giving out that himself was some great one, to whom they all gave heed, from the least to the greatest, saying, This man is the great power of God. And to him they had had regard, because that of a long time he had bewitched them with sorceries. But when they believed Philip, preaching the things concerning the kingdom of God and the name of Jesus Christ, they were baptized, both men and women. Then Simon himself believed also, and when he was baptized, he continued with Philip and wondered, beholding the miracles and signs which were done. Now when the apostles which were at Jerusalem heard that Samaria had received the word of God, they sent unto them Peter and John, who when they were come down prayed for them that they might receive the Holy Spirit. For as yet he was fallen upon none of them, only they were baptized in the name of the Lord Jesus. Then laid they their hands on them, and they received the Holy Spirit. Now, they here, of course, are the apostles that came down, Peter and John. And then verse 18, and I'm continue reading, and when Simon saw that through laying on of the apostles' hands, the Holy Spirit was given, he offered them money, saying, give me also this power, that on whomsoever I lay hands, he may receive the Holy Spirit. But Peter said unto him, thy money perish with thee, because thou hast thought that the gift of God may be purchased with money. Thou hast neither part nor lot in this matter, for thy heart is not right in the sight of God. And then he says to him, repent therefore of this thy wickedness, and pray God, if perhaps the thought of thine heart may be forgiven thee. For I perceive that thou art in the gall of bitterness and in the bond of iniquity. Then answered Simon and said, pray ye to the Lord for me, that none of these things which ye have spoken come upon me. And they, when they had testified and preached the word of the Lord, returned to Jerusalem and preached the gospel in many villages of the Samaritans. Now, there are several things here that when we went over it, that we could not go into in a great deal of detail. And very candidly, the question that seemed to disturb your class, I think, is so clearly answered here. It says that he believed after the others that were there believed, and he did not receive the Holy Spirit. None of them did there, and I'll mention that in just a moment and the reason why. And then when the apostles came down and he saw what was taking place, he wanted to buy that gift. In other words, he has been a religious racketeer, if you please, and he thinks this can be bought with money. And the apostles immediately, Peter put his finger right on the thing that was wrong and said to him, your heart is not right. And he told him to repent. He says, I perceive you're in the gall of bitterness and the bond of iniquity. Now, I can't think of language, friends, that describes an unsaved person more. And I judge from the record here, it doesn't say he believed after this and trusted Christ and received the Holy Spirit. I take it that he was not saved at all. I have to assume that from the record that is given here. And now let me say that the reason that the apostles came down and the reason they didn't receive the Holy Spirit under the preaching of Philip, and I think this is important to understand all of this here, and it may help with the problem that you've mentioned. Why was it essential for the apostles to come down, and why didn't they receive the Holy Spirit? Well, you have actually three records of the apostles being present when the Holy Spirit came upon those that believe. That's on the day of Pentecost. That was in the home of Cornelius. And we have it here in this eighth chapter among the Samaritans. Now, you remember the Lord Jesus said that when the gospel goes out, it's to be preached first in Jerusalem, Judea, Samaria, don't bypass Samaria, and then the ends of the earth. Now the gospel has gone to the Jew and at Jerusalem, and the Holy Spirit has come. There's a church there. Now Samaria and Jerusalem were at great odds. The woman at the well, you remember, called attention to that. She said to Jesus, some say we're to worship God in this mountain. Some think that we ought to go down to Jerusalem. Tell me, where's the place to worship? You see, there was a big difference there. Now, if under the preaching of Philip, here at the very beginning, you would soon have a Samaritan church that would be divorced from Jerusalem church. They divided, of course, later on, soon enough, and believe me, the Church of Jesus Christ is certainly fractured today in its different segments throughout the world. But here at the very beginning, it would have been tragic indeed. So the Holy Spirit didn't come until the apostles came down. That is to show that Jerusalem and Samaria now are in agreement. That's the reason it was withheld under the preaching of Philip, although these people had trusted Christ. But Paul was able to say later, if any man have not the Spirit of Christ, he's none of his. But now that the apostles have come, they identify themselves with this so that you can't say now that there's a difference between the Jerusalem church and the church in Samaria. They're the same, because here come the apostles. And then it was an apostle that first went to a Gentile. It was an apostle, Apostle Paul, that went throughout the Roman Empire, you see. And now that gives credence and authority to this gospel that was being preached. Now, this fellow Simon was on the sidelines, saw this. He saw the people believing and were baptized. He joined in, you know. He's not going to fight City Hall. He's going to join City Hall. So he joins with them. He's not converted. And you have that same situation today in our churches. People join churches for many different reasons. I think I can say this. The man that was a former senator from Georgia, I was in school with one of his brothers, and he was studying for the ministry. And he said that another brother, when he graduated from one of the outstanding law schools in the North, they were talked to about practical things. And one of the things said to them was this: when you go to a town and hang out your shingle and begin as an attorney, be sure and go join the church. Now, it doesn't make any difference who you see there, but it'll make a whole lot of difference who sees you there. You see, it has nothing in the world to do with being converted. Now, that is Simon's condition exactly. He was not converted, and there's a question of whether he ever was. I think the record makes it clear that this man probably never was converted. Now, I've spent time with that because here's a Sunday school class, and my book has not cleared it up for them, and I hope what I've said today has been just a little helpful.
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1: In Matthew 20, verse 28, Jesus made a remarkable statement about himself. He said, "For the Son of Man did not come to be served, but to serve and to give his life as a ransom for many." 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I mean, Jesus Christ is the one who flung this whole world into existence by a single word. If anyone had the right to be served, it was Jesus Christ. But Jesus said, "The reason I came to earth was not to have people serve me, but so that I could serve others to meet their needs." And if we're going to become like Christ, it means we have to be willing to do that as well.
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1: We're reminded in James 4:8 to draw near to God, and He will draw near to you. That word will, that's a promise. Not a maybe, it's a promise. 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And like James said, He will draw near to you.
2: It's 89 and partly cloudy. Wind is from the southwest at 5 to 10 miles per hour. Today, clear with a high in the upper 90s. Tonight, partly cloudy with a low in the upper 70s. Then tomorrow, thunderstorms with a high in the upper 90s. Tomorrow night, partly cloudy with a low in the upper 70s. It's 89 and partly cloudy.
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God's Word meets us right where we are, steady, true, and full of hope. This is KHCB's Verse of the Week from Psalm 84, verses 11 and 12. For the Lord God is a sun and shield. The Lord gives grace and glory. No good thing does He withhold from those who walk uprightly. O Lord of hosts, how blessed is the man who trusts in You.

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The time now is 1:26 Central Time. 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

0: We all come to a certain point in our lives when our faith truly becomes our own.
1: Well, certainly it was a wonderful privilege to be used by God, to be allowed to be used by God. And my prayer is that I was and am being used by God no matter what I do. I like to say that God has used me. If God has used me, it's in spite of me.
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2: After Jesus was born in Bethlehem during the reign of King Herod, wise men came from the east to Jerusalem and asked, "Where is the one who has been born King of the Jews? For we have seen his star and have come to worship him."

0: King Herod heard this, he was greatly disturbed, and all Jerusalem with him. He called together the chief priests and the elders to ask where the Messiah was to be born. In Bethlehem of Judea, for this is what the prophets have written. Then Herod sent the wise men to search for the child.
1: The prophets spoke of a royal birth.
2: Jesus is his name.
1: A holy child.

0: The funeral is over, the casseroles have stopped coming, and everybody expects you to be moving on. 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

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And have you ever thought about what scripture may be associated or inspired different Christmas carols? Luke chapter 2, verse 14 says, "Glory to God in the highest and on earth, peace, good will toward men." And that is the basis and the scripture associated with the Christmas carol, "Angels We Have Heard on High." Helping you draw us closer to our Savior, this is KXCB.

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1: It's 90 and mostly cloudy. Wind is from the south at 5 to 10 miles per hour. Today, clear with a high in the upper 90s. Tonight, partly cloudy with a low in the upper 70s. Then tomorrow, thunderstorms with a high in the upper 90s. Tomorrow night, partly cloudy with a low in the upper 70s. It's 90 and mostly cloudy.

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Christmas in July, celebrating the birth of our Lord and Savior Jesus Christ, and Christ is born. Have you thought about what scripture is associated or inspired different Christmas carols? Luke chapter 2, verse 16 says, "And they came with haste and found Mary and Joseph and the babe lying in a manger." And that is the scripture that is associated with Silent Night, Holy Night, helping you draw closer to our Lord and Savior Jesus Christ. This is KHCB.

This is John MacArthur welcoming you to Portraits of Grace. Over 40 years ago, Jeffrey Bull endured solitary confinement, brainwashing, intimidation, and starvation for more than 3 years at the hands of the communist Chinese. Yet through it all, he asked God to help him remember scriptures, to realize his peace and triumph over doubt, fear, loneliness, and fatigue. The final two lines of a poem he wrote summarize his complete trust in God. He wrote, "And thy kingdom, gracious God, shall never pass away." He obviously took to heart these encouraging words from Peter, who said, "Let those also who suffer according to the will of God entrust their souls to a faithful Creator in doing what is right." And the term entrust is a banker's term. It means to deposit for safekeeping. So when you experience trials and tribulations, you need to deposit your life into God's care. That's what Jeffrey Bull did, and as a portrait of grace, that's what you can do.

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2: It's 91 and mostly cloudy. Wind is from the south-southwest at 5 to 10 miles per hour. Tonight, partly cloudy with a low in the upper 70s. Then tomorrow, thunderstorms with a high in the upper 90s. Tomorrow night, partly cloudy with a low in the upper 70s. It's 91 and mostly cloudy.

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We have seen his glory, the glory of the one and only, who came from the Father, full of grace and truth. From the fullness of his grace, we have all received one blessing after another. For the law was given through Moses, grace and truth

0: The goldfish that changed everything. I'm Cindy Tang with Moving Moments. When my dog, Hogan, knocked Gary's fish tank over, water went everywhere. I found Gary lifeless on the floor. I scooped him up and dropped him into a glass of water. Then we waited, and Gary slowly began swimming again. Sometimes life feels like that. Something happens, and we wonder if things will ever get better. But Psalm 46 reminds us that God steps in because He is our refuge and our strength in times of trouble. So if life feels overwhelming today, do not lose hope. In God's perfect timing, He will help you begin swimming again. Gary's story inspired this ministry and the book, Companions in Faith. 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I'm Cindy Tang with Moving Moments. 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
5: It's 92 and mostly cloudy. Wind is from the south at 5 to 10 miles per hour. Tonight, partly cloudy with a low in the upper 70s. Then tomorrow, thunderstorms with a high in the upper 90s. Tomorrow night, partly cloudy with a low in the upper 70s. It's 92 and mostly cloudy.

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1: God carefully selected the players who would enact the simple, majestic scenes of the script that would be written with the blood of his own son. From a teenage girl's adoration and a young carpenter's obedience, the wonder of the shepherds, the exceeding great joy of the wise men, the proclamation of angels in the heavenlies, the greed of a king, the innkeeper's ignorance, the obscurity of a stable, and in the presence of simple farm animals, the promise became reality. The world had a savior, and fallen man would be redeemed.

In the sixth month, God sent the angel Gabriel to Nazareth, a town in Galilee, to a virgin pledged to be married to a man named Joseph, a descendant of David. Her name was Mary.

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She'll give birth to a son, and you are to give him the name Jesus. For he shall save his people from their sin, and of his kingdom there shall be no end, both Son of God and Son of Man. Call his name Jesus."

0: One verse, one moment. God speaking into your day. Here's the KHCB verse of the week from Psalm 84, verses 11 and 12. For the Lord God is a sun and shield. The Lord gives grace and glory. No good thing does he withhold from those who walk uprightly. O Lord of hosts, how blessed is the man who trusts in you. We're KHCB.
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2: 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The book of Genesis lays the foundation for all matters addressed in the rest of the Bible: the nature of God, His sovereignty in creation, man's purpose, sin, marriage, family, and why we need a Savior are all introduced and explained in Genesis. When we see that the first and most foundational book of the Bible can be trusted in all matters, including science, it builds confidence in the rest of the inspired Word all the way to Revelation. I'm Frank Sherwin, zoologist and research associate with the Institute for Creation Research. Join me for today's show of Science, Scripture, and Salvation. We've all seen this amazing molecule on the cover of science and news magazines and in movies and nature programs. It's deoxyribonucleic acid, or DNA, God's amazing molecule of life. It's an informational molecule forming the genetic material of all cells. Its sequential of paired nitrogenous bases constitute what has been called the famous genetic code. In the 1950s, Crick, Watson, and Rosalind Franklin did the research which revealed the DNA polynucleotide looked like a twisted ladder. It's composed of two anti-parallel strands that run in opposite directions. DNA is the ultimate store of molecular information in cells. It's organized into what we call chromosomes. Now, people, for example, have 46 chromosomes, upon which many thousands of genes, that is, units of heredity composed of nucleotides, are found. One cannot discuss DNA without also addressing the nature of what is called the gene. What exactly is a gene? Well, that's a good question. In the 21st century, the definition of a gene continues to become more convoluted, with the possibility that the word, like the word life, will remain a challenge to define. Confusion over what exactly a gene is has been added to by discoveries made through ongoing investigations into genome, that is, the total genetic material within a cell or individual. Take, for example, the amazing genetic discovery called the splicing code that was announced in Nature magazine in 2010 by computer scientists and molecular biologists. A news release at the time declared, and I quote, "Researchers at the University of Toronto have discovered a fundamentally new view of how living cells use a limited number of genes to generate enormously complex organs, such as the brain," end quote. This amazing splicing code directs when and how the genes and regulatory elements are to be assembled by a communication network. In this splicing code that's discussed in Nature magazine, volume 465, researchers used algebra, geometry, probability theory, vector calculus, information theory, code optimization, and other advanced methods. This exceedingly complex code certainly doesn't sound like it was put together through time, chance, and natural processes, as evolutionists sincerely wish. If you've discussed human evolution with someone, they probably mentioned the well-worn and wrong statistic that states man and chimpanzee, that supposedly our closest evolutionary ancestor, as having 98% the same DNA. How would a creationist respond to this seemingly convincing statistic? Well, ICR scientist Dr. Jeff Tompkins stated, and I quote, "For the past several decades, the standard mantra has been that humans are 98% genetically identical to chimpanzees. However, this claim is based on cherry-picked data and does not take into account the vastly different regions of the two respective genomes." Dr. Tompkins continues, "Major research published over the past decade comparing human and chimpanzee DNA was recently reviewed and critiqued. In every publication, researchers only reported on the highly similar DNA sequence data and discarded the rest, apparently because it was too dissimilar, end quote. In fact, says Dr. Tompkins, when the DNA similarities from these studies were recalculated using the omitted data, markedly lower levels, between 81 and 86% similarity, were found. One thing is abundantly clear. When creatures are only 80% similar in their DNA, it's time to put the cork back in the champagne bottle and put away the party hats. The celebration was way premature. But some evolutionists, desperate to have chimpanzees as their cousins, will say 80% is the same DNA is still a significant number. Really? Good science shows chimpanzees, like people, eat the same food, drink the same water, and breathe the same air. Because of this, much of their DNA is the same, because regulatory proteins called enzymes must break down the same foods, whether it was eaten by a chimp or a man. Same thing goes with breathing the air and drinking the water. The same exact enzymes must be used, whether it's a mouse, a rat, a bat, a chimpanzee, or a person. This does not mean a common ancestor, but it does mean a common creator. Let's take a short break. I'll continue on this topic when we come back.
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2: Welcome back to Science, Scripture, and Salvation, a radio ministry of the Institute for Creation Research. DNA on occasion can become mutated, that is, a change in the chemical structure of the molecule. This results in a change in the characteristics of the plant, animal, or person. The majority mutations are changes in the individual genes, but there may also be large structural changes in the chromosomes. The modern evolutionist believes that new traits come about by chance, but these random changes in a gene or mutations belie that idea. Other than horror movies where we see the effects of mutations producing new traits, what we see today in the real world are mutations causing genetic defects such as hemophilia, albinism, and Tay-Sachs disease. The popular lab animal, the common fruit fly, has been mutated for over a century, but such procedures have never produced a better fruit fly. So mutations are real, they are something we observe, and they do make changes in traits. But do they produce beneficial evolutionary traits? The answer is no. There are limits to extrapolating from random mutational changes of our DNA into real molecules to man evolutionary changes. As creation scientist Gary Parker says, mutations, yes. Evolution, no. There are mathematical challenges to mutational changes forming new structures and creatures. Mutations are fairly rare, occurring on an average of once in every 10 million duplications of a DNA molecule. But since our bodies are made up of about 100 trillion cells, the odds are quite good that we have cells with a mutated form of almost any gene. The mathematical problem for evolution comes when you want a series of related mutations of DNA. What are the odds of getting three sequential mutations in a row? The answer is 1 in 1 billion trillion. This is an incredible challenge to evolution. To turn a fish into the first amphibian millions of years ago, the evolutionist needs a lot more than just three sequential mutations of DNA. Evolutionist Cardong said in his 2012 university text regarding vertebrates, and I quote, "Hundreds, if not thousands, of favorable mutations must occur in ripetistrian fishes to prepare them for their pioneering trek to land," end quote. Creationists do not rely on such incredible odds. Contrary to evolutionary theory, not only is the DNA molecule clearly designed, there are limits as to how much it can be mutated. It's been known for some time that DNA possesses the incredible ability to repair itself when damaged. But how did such self-repair come about? Time and chance, or purpose and special creation? It's difficult enough for the secularist to explain a Darwinian step-by-step description of the origin of a functional DNA molecule from raw chemicals. But how did the over 130 known DNA repair genes of people evolve that help with DNA repair? Surely, as DNA was evolving from lifeless chemicals, it would need the attention of DNA repair molecules that could only evolve later on, having been programmed by, you guessed it, DNA. The amazing and dedicated pioneering work of biologists, mostly conducted in the 1970s and 80s, opened up what has been called a large research field of biology. ICR's Brian Thomas said, and I quote, "Investigators around the world continue to uncover new enzymes and communication networks, including feedback protocols and cellular subroutines, all aimed at protecting DNA. Good thing this happens in every cell on the planet, because otherwise DNA would lose vital information," end quote. This is why living things need repair enzymes. DNA is amazing enough, but its automatic error correction utilities are enough to stagger the imagination. There are dozens of repair mechanisms designed by God to shield our genetic code from damage. Finally, it should be noted that it takes DNA to make and correct DNA by way of proteins. You can't have proteins unless they are programmed by DNA, but you need proteins to make DNA. It's a no-win situation for the secularist who doesn't tolerate God in their naturalistic equation. George Cody, an Origin of Life researcher, said, quote, "No one knows anything about the origin of life." But Jesus said in John 14:6, "I am the way, the truth, and the life." We at ICR maintain that life only comes from life, and that life is the Creator Himself. Thank you for joining us on Science, Scripture, and Salvation, a radio ministry of the Institute for Creation Research. That's all the time we have for our program today, but we would love to connect with you through our website at icr.org. For over 45 years, ICR has equipped believers with evidence of the Bible's accuracy and authority by showing how science supports the Genesis creation account. 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
7: When a man thinks about how he loves his wife, most of the time it means I'm going to go get money, pay the bills, take care of the kids, don't play around, you know, be the man that I need to be. So it's been drained into us that you got the outside, I got the inside, I want to do the yard and all this other stuff. And so we feel like we fit in the box. Why is this woman fussing? You know, why is she still complaining? I'm doing all this and she's still complaining. You know, bedroom life, you know, what's going on? You know, all of these different things. And so today we're not necessarily coming to you to attack that, guys, because it's this concentration so far is on the husband, right? Because he's key to everything. He's the spindle in the wheel. He's the transmission in the car that makes this all work, okay? I don't believe in happy wife, happy life. I don't. Yeah. I believe that's insurance, self-insurance there. But so we're jumping into this issue with Pastor Lee Skinner of Good Shepherd Missionary Baptist Church, who's also on the board here at KHCB, and Pastor Michael Boston, who is the pastor of Conquerors Bible Fellowship. He has a ministry called S3 Servants Conference. It was done in June the 17th to the 20th and is held each year. You can call 281-814-9124. 281-814-9124. His website is C as in cat, B as in boy, F as in Frank, C as in cat .org /servants-conference-2026. Mm-hmm. So you're welcome to go and look at the website and learn more about S3 Servants Conference so you could be prepared. Guys, we're going to jump right into this. So somebody read for us this key set of words here, Pastor Skinner, that you've brought up in the break that we've had, and that was wash your wife with the word. From everybody I've ever talked to says, number one, my wife know more of the Bible than I do. What are you talking about? She's been in church longer than me. So what am I going to be teaching her? You know, and then what kind of devotions do you do? What kind of devotional books do I get? All these different things, right? So guys, look at that. Most of the time is at the dining table, teaching the word of God because I'm the man in the home, right? Yeah. Yeah. But he doesn't say teach or instruct, rather, until he talks with the kids. So he knows the word. Instruct. So if Paul wanted to say instruct to the wife, he would have said instruct because he said it later on in chapter 6 when he talks about the kids. Mm-hmm. So why this word wash?
8: Amen.
7: Why don't you start off, Pastor Skinner, because you're the one that wanted us to live on this just phrase. Amen. This entire program.
8: You know, I think the amazing thing is that when we read those verses, I think it's important to keep in mind who he's referring to. Because again, when you take it from verse 25, it says, just as Christ also loved the church and gave, listen to the language, himself for her. Then it says that he, still looking at Christ as the example, might sanctify and cleanse her with the washing of water by the word.
7: So we dealt with sanctify.
8: Yeah.
7: We dealt with sanctify. Now we're dealing with wash, right?
8: Yeah. Mm-hmm.
7: So y'all don't forget, we dealt with sanctify. What does that mean? Mm-hmm. And so go back last week. As a matter of fact, you do a digital here on KHCB if you wanted to, and learn what we meant by sanctify. We get the practical side, the theoretical sides to the word sanctify. All right, Pastor Skinner, go right ahead.
8: You know, it becomes the issue again. Listen, what he's talking about Christ. What Christ does for us more than anything else, you know, he talks to us. He speaks to us. So that we would know what he expects of us, and he does it through his word. So one of the characteristics, if you would, of that of a husband loving his wife has to deal with how he speaks to her, how he communicates. What does he say to her? How does he, you know, even when disagreements are there, arguments are there, because, you know, I heard this a long time ago. A pastor said this: a husband and wife don't argue, not speaking to each other. I'm like, okay, sure, right. Mm-hmm. You know, but even in that, how does he speak life? How does he speak Christ? How does he speak without being preachy? That's the goal there. That it doesn't sound like,
7: especially if he's a pastor.
8: Like, especially
7: she don't want a sermon.
8: It doesn't
7: at the
8: sound
7: house.
8: Like it's a sermon. It doesn't sound like it's coming across as you know Bible beating, whatever you want, you know, that language we want to use there. But it's an issue of understanding the commitment to speak the truth. How in love. And so whatever the issues may be that's going on, it's not about having it my way. It's about how do we get to a point that Christ is having his way in our relationship.
7: Yeah. Yeah.
8: Does that make sense?
7: Yeah, it does.
8: You speak in a way that Christ is having his way in the relationship.
7: Because it's complicated when you're a pastor. Your wife is sitting out there Sunday after Sunday after Sunday hearing sermon after sermon after sermon after sermon. And then you go home. She don't want it. She want a husband.
8: I'm telling you.
7: Okay? She's not wanting no pastor to come home. She want a husband to walk through that door. Mm-hmm. For me, what I've learned, Pastor Boston, why don't you, I spoke already. Why don't you talk to us what it means
8: this,
7: to you?
8: Though. Yeah. I know what you're telling me about the pastor. What about the dude that not interested in the church very much, hadn't been exposed to it. He's just coming in it, and he hears this stuff.
9: Yeah.
8: He washing with the word. Yeah. Like you said, dude already saying, man, you know, she studied the Bible better than I do. She know the word better than I do.
9: Yeah.
8: Now that this has becomes my responsibility, I want to take it seriously. You've already explained the issue of love to me. I get it. You've already explained to me the issue of sanctification. I'm moving toward that. Yeah. But this whole thing, when I hear word as a young brother, I'm hearing the Bible, man. Mm-hmm. I'm hearing I ought to be able to cover that thing from Genesis to Revelation. That's what I'm hearing.
7: See, I hear you, Skin, but this is what, Pastor Skinner, but this is what for me, a young brother coming in, I say to him, this is not about where you, the objective is what you have in mind. The objective is that I have to present my wife before God as a radiant church. It's the objective. It's not the process first. It's the objective. So the kids can go out the door and move on, and their blood is off your shoulder. Then there's a rule. This Bible has. I've actually studied what God calls me to be as a grandparent, because He kept me alive. So He has a purpose in keeping anybody alive. Mm-hmm. So I've studied. There's actually biblical principles that lead to the role of a grandparent.
8: Sure.
7: So I've studied that. Okay. So God, I get that. But their blood is not on my shoulder. Mm-hmm. But you left me one person that I now have to present, because you've allowed her to be under me in terms of decisions. And when I make a decision, we disagree, but I'm not violating the scriptures. She has to, the word submit means she has to bring herself under me. It's not obedience. The two words are different, folks. Don't get twisted. It's not obedience. It's submission. She brings her will under mine to make my, what I'm talking about, which is God's will, work productively for the church, for the house. Okay? So that part of it, because of the objective of the home, I'm still responsible for this young lady before God. When I get to heaven, He's not going to go, Cannons, let's talk about the church. He's going to say, Cannons, let's talk about Everest Rosalind Cannings. How come you could pastor this church, but Everett Rosalind Cannings is not presented to me as a radiant church? In other words, Christ is supposed to present the church as a radiant church. I, as His helper, 1 Corinthians chapter 11, verse 3, is supposed to present the church at the house, because she's the church, as a radiant church. That's how I assist Christ at the house. Okay? Yeah. So that's why I always say, I'm not married to the church first. I'm married to my wife first.
8: Absolutely.
7: So when I'm doing that, I can't do that if He's not sanctifying me.
9: Yeah.
7: So the washing is because in their day, the woman was, as a matter of fact, I saw this in Africa and I went, oh my God, this is why they were saying the word wash as well. The wife is working with the sheep. She's working with the cows. She's out there planting all day, right? And then she comes home to her husband who's been out, and he's in the fields too. So washing is like huge. So you got the king, right, having these women come to him. Unfortunately, women, when it's clear in Deuteronomy chapter 70, verse 70, do not take to yourself many wives. So he's clear about that. He made only one Eve. So he's pretty distinctive. But when you look at this, you see that they're coming from the fields. So if a person is going to have a relationship with this man, the relationship is based on how they are washed. So they can't have a relationship with God if they can't have a relationship with the husband where he's being washed as she is being washed, so that she could be presented washed to the King of Kings.
9: Yeah. I'm gonna speak to that at the end, but I'll say it at the beginning so everybody know I'm still on track. That washing has to do with how we ought to nurture our wives with the truth, love, and grace. And I'll come back to that. But just recently, as you guys know, I told you we were back in May. We went on a family vacation, and all the kids and grandkids was with us. And I forget where we were. I think we were in line at some ride at Disneyland. And my son, who is, what, 35 years old, he said something, and, you know, my wife, which is his mother, was standing in line, and joking and jest, he said, I said, hey, man, watch how you're talking to my girl, to my wife. He said, man, shoot, well, I'm blood. Me and her blood. Me, you and her not blood. I close up. I said, hold it now. Hold it. We was joking now. We in line. I was trying to give a sermon in line of Disney. I said, hold it, bro. Let me tell you something now. According to the Bible, I got loud. Even though me and my wife don't share the same blood lineage, we are closer in relationship than you and her are, even though y'all share the same blood. And then I went on to explain some other things, you know. So sometimes you have to correct even your grown children, right? And so I'm saying, as it relates to that, the responsibility that we have with our wife. Now I want to go back to what you're saying. And you said it. I'm going to call him dude, okay? Dude is the guy who's in our church. We're not just talking about pastors, because we minister more than just pastors, right? We're talking about dude in our church. Member, the male guy in our church. You understand what I'm saying? We need to be able to relate to them, speak to them. I think that's where discipleship come in. Because you're right. His wife may know more about him. She may have been in church longer than him. And that's why when couples come or men come to our church, we should seek to make disciples out of them, have an opportunity to pour into their lives. And I'm not talking just preaching. I'm talking about having practical conversations with them to help them understand those things. So my answer that I'm about to give now has to do with dude, the member that's dude, you know, the male guy in our church, and how he understands what this washing of the word is. And you're right, Pastor, going with you to Africa for almost 23 years, I learned some things about that that washing and that cleansing. But the metaphor of it that was given back in ancient days, it had to do with a woman before she would get married, she would actually take a purification bath before she would get married. She would take a purification bath. It was a ritual bath before a wedding that so she could be perfectly cleansed, you know, before her husband. And so when we're talking about this washing her with the word, we're talking about, again, as I said, we're talking literally not so much with just putting scripture in her head, but we're literally talking about nurturing her with truth, nurturing her with love, and nurturing her with grace. And that should be an ongoing process. And how believers are to apply that is not just by preaching or teaching, but the ongoing growth in holiness. And that happens through our exposure to the Bible. So when we say washing her with the word, that is a metaphor for truth, for love and grace. And as husbands, we have that responsibility, whether she knows more Bible than we do or not, to apply those things as leaders in our home.
7: I've learned that I so agree. Mm. I've learned a lot over the years about this subject, and I hear you. I've learned that this word "know" of God is what it makes this marriage intimate. He would only say this to a man. You go to a pastor teaching the church. You go. He only says this to the husband about this issue of wash. So what I've learned is a very intimate thing. Yes, sir. It's not. Yes, sir. It's not. It's with people in these know each other's emotions, know each other's feelings. They know each other's backgrounds. They know all of this stuff, and they're integrating the Word of God. With Christ is the man, church is the woman. They're integrating this, and I've learned the best kind of washing is listening and trying to integrate understanding. Mm-hmm. And trying to integrate just sometimes silence, but a hug. Sometimes knowing that this person know the Bible, they know what the Bible is saying, but right now they're highly emotional because they lost their grandmother. Mm-hmm. They're highly emotional because they don't like what they see in this or see in that. And as a result of that, I can know they know the Bible, but just love them so that they have the patience to get back into doing it when they're highly emotional or frustrated. Sometimes it's apologizing, because even though I may be right about something, I would rather fight for our marriage than to be right. Mm-hmm. And I've learned that washing also helps the person to submit, meaning that the person could submit easier to the person because they're not using the word to dominate them. They're using the word to create life in the Amen. Home. All right, folks, we're out of time. We'll pick this up again with Pastor Boston from Conquerors Bible Fellowship, Pastor Lee Skinner from Good Shepherd Baptist Church, Good Shepherd Missionary Baptist Church on Bonaire. And we're going to jump back into this. And I would love for you to go to powerwalkministries.org, powerwalkministries.org. 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We have a book called Leaders in Heels, talking about women and how powerful they are for the glory of God. Stay focused.
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10: It's 91 and mostly cloudy. Wind is from the south at 5 to 10 miles per hour. Tonight, partly cloudy with a low in the upper 70s. Then tomorrow, thunderstorms with a high in the upper 90s. Tomorrow night, partly cloudy with a low in the upper 70s. It's 91 and mostly cloudy.

Often people ask us how we're doing, and our response is, well, I'm pretty good under the circumstances. My question for us today as believers is this: what are we doing under the circumstances? Why have we put ourselves there in a position to let all the negative or burdensome things that can come along weigh us down? You'll want to stay with us today as we rise up from being under the circumstances. We'll be right back.

Welcome back to Psalm 95, the radio outreach ministry of the National Christian Choir from the greater metropolitan area surrounding our nation's capital. I'm Kathy Bowman, your host for this weekly time of worship featuring scripture, commentary, and the stirring music of the choir, all designed to encourage you as you follow Christ. And I'm delighted that you found time today to join me here as we talk about our tendency to sometimes allow the stuff of life to overwhelm us, to bury us beneath a load of difficulties, problems, and situations that need resolution, yet answers just seem beyond our grasp. And so on we go, allowing things to pile onto our plate and not exactly knowing how to rid ourselves of any of them. So here's the thing. We don't need to be under the circumstances. We need to be under God's mighty hand so that He can lift us up. He will help us get over our circumstances and into a place where the burdens weighing on us are not so heavy and where we can see a feasible way forward, out from under whatever things we've allowed to weigh us down. Often, based on what we're dealing with, God is the only hope we have for relief. If the things we're dealing with were easy to solve, then we'd go ahead and do that. But that's usually not the case. And when we're at a loss for words, for ideas, for a way out of our circumstances, we need to turn to the only reliable source of help, our Lord and Savior, Jesus Christ.

When we're feeling especially burdened down with circumstances that we don't seem to be able to do anything about, we can take comfort in God's Word. The following verses speak to us with great encouragement when our load seems too heavy to bear. Psalm 55:22. Cast your burden on the Lord, and He will sustain you. He will never permit the righteous to be moved. 1 Peter 5:6-7. Humble yourselves, therefore, under the mighty hand of God, so that at the proper time He may exalt you, casting all your anxieties on Him, because He cares for you.

In case you just tuned in, you're listening to Psalm 95, the global broadcast ministry of the National Christian Choir, based in the Washington, D.C., Baltimore area and surrounding states. I'm your host, Kathy Bowman, and I'm so glad you could join me here as we take a look at our tendency to sometimes live under the circumstances rather than allow God to help us get over our circumstances. So often we feel trapped by the situation we find ourselves in. Circumstances seem to bind us and keep us from any positive change. Years ago, I went through a time when it seemed like my circumstances were just beyond my control, and anxiety piled on to make things almost unbearable. During that period, I virtually lived by reading and meditating on these verses from Philippians 4, verses 4 through 7. Rejoice in the Lord always. I will say it again, rejoice. Let your gentleness be evident to all. The Lord is near. Do not be anxious about anything, but in every situation, by prayer and petition with thanksgiving, present your requests to God, and the peace of God, which transcends all understanding, will guard your hearts and your minds in Christ Jesus. I laugh sometimes when I read verse 4, where Paul found it necessary to tell us to rejoice not once, but twice in a row. He probably realized that often it's difficult to feel like rejoicing. And that's especially true when we're dealing with difficult circumstances. But I can attest to the value of doing that even if we don't feel like it. Rejoice anyway. God hasn't left the throne. He's still in control and stands ready to help us when we look to Him in faith.

Sometimes we feel like we should be able to handle every circumstance we face on our own. But really, it's somewhat prideful to think we can handle it all by ourselves. We don't need anyone else, and we don't need to bother God with these things. Actually, that's the opposite of being humble. Listen to this verse from 1 Peter 5. All of you, clothe yourselves with humility toward one another, because God opposes the proud, but shows favor to the humble.

I hope you're enjoying the music of the National Christian Choir here on this edition of Psalm 95. Be sure to stay with us until the end of today's program as I have some exciting things to share with you about the choir. But for now, let's get back to figuring out why we're living under our circumstances instead of rising above them and reaching toward a goal of living a purposeful, Christ-centered life. Lots of things can create the adverse circumstances that we feel are weighing us down. Lack of time can be a problem until you do something about it. Perhaps try to be more aware of how much time you're spending on less than meaningful things. Scrolling through social media has become a real culprit in recent years, consuming way more time than we often realize. Money, or the lack thereof, can also weigh us down. If you can keep track of where the money's going, even for, say, 1 or 2 months, it can be very revealing and helpful, too. One visit to your favorite coffee shop for that sugar-free caramel oat milk latte with an extra shot of ristretto can set you back a ton. And if that's your daily habit, it can really begin to add up. Things left undone can also be a negative circumstance, and one that gets heavier the longer we delay. Don't put off tests and doctor visits. You'll inevitably have to deal with them at some point. The old Nike slogan, "Just do it," can take that weight off your shoulders right away. Relationship issues can also weigh very heavily on our hearts, and if unforgiveness is a component, then delaying can do more damage than we can even imagine. Sometimes we just have to forgive by faith, and the feelings will follow, as long as we refuse to dwell on whatever the issue was. This is by no means an exhaustive list of those circumstances that tend to weigh us down, but if we just deal with half of them, or even a quarter of them, we'll start feeling much better. And if you'll ask God to help you deal with maybe just one of your difficult circumstances, the success He'll help you find will be such an encouragement to you, you'll soon want to tackle all the rest.

When Jesus began his earthly ministry, he came to the temple and read from Isaiah 61. In that portion of scripture, Isaiah prophesied the role of Christ in the world. Isaiah said, "The Spirit of the Lord would be on him," and then goes on to enumerate all the things he would do. Among them, from Isaiah 61 verse 3, we learn that Jesus would come to console those who mourn in Zion, to give them beauty for ashes, the oil of joy for mourning, the garment of praise for the spirit of heaviness. As we near the end of our program today, I want us to focus on the fact that Jesus will give us a garment of praise for the spirit of heaviness that often attacks us when we find ourselves under the circumstances of our lives. We do not have to stay in that position. We can move out from under the heaviness of our burdens by putting on the garment of praise that Jesus offers us. As we offer our praise to him, we will find our anxiety and heaviness slipping away. God will cause us to find solutions, ways to deal with our difficulties, and all the while have a heart that rejoices in the God who helps us, who heals us, who provides for us in every way. And soon, we'll find ourselves no longer under the circumstances, but rather lifted up to heights we perhaps never thought possible. He will bear our burdens and place us in a victorious position over our circumstances.

0: Well, we are all out of time for today, but before I go, let me share some of the great things going on with the choir. Coming up next Saturday, August 1st, the full choir will be singing at Cleona Camp Grove in Lebanon, Pennsylvania at 7 o'clock p.m. If you've never attended one of our camp meeting concerts, you'll definitely want to be there. We always have a wonderful time of worship at these open-air tabernacles where so many folks have gathered through the years to praise our Lord. This will be our final presentation of that wonderful repertoire from our popular Thankful album. So be sure to join us next Saturday, August 1st, 7 o'clock p.m., for the National Christian Choir concert at Cleona Camp Grove in Lebanon, Pennsylvania. You won't want to miss it. We hope to see you there. And right now, we have a special way of saying thank you when you contribute to the ministry of the choir this month. 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And don't forget to write the word offer on the memo line of your check. 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Now here's the mailing address. National Christian Choir, P.O. Box 1600, Germantown, Maryland, 20875. That's National Christian Choir, P.O. Box 1600, Germantown, Maryland, 20875. Now let me tell you about the new recording the choir is working on to be released early this fall. The album is called Believe and features songs that will inspire you and lead you in worship. Classic songs such as Shout to the Lord, Draw Me Close to You, and Power of Your Love are sure to be familiar, and a stunning rendition of the hymn My Redeemer Lives is already a choir favorite. 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Again, nationalchristianchoir.org. And while you're there, check out how you can be a sponsor of this recording and enjoy some really great perks. Once again, this is Kathy Bowman thanking you for joining me today. Be sure to tune in again next week as we worship together here on Psalm 95 with the National Christian Choir.
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8: Good enough for God? This is Ken Ham, CEO of Answers in Genesis, the Creation Museum, and Ark Encounter. 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Of course, they get this idea not from the Bible, but from pop culture. You see, Scripture teaches that we're all sinners and our righteousness is filthy rags. We're all descended from the first man, Adam, and we've all inherited his sin nature. On our own, there's nothing we can do about our sinful state. But Jesus Christ took our penalty of death upon himself on the cross. He defeated sin and death, and he offers the free gift of eternal life to all who will believe. Good works won't earn you heaven. Salvation is only found in Christ alone.
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12: Singing with thankfulness in your hearts to God. That's Colossians 3, verse 16, and that's exactly what Songs for Sunday is all about. 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Because as Psalm 150 says, let everything that has breath praise the Lord. 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
13: It's 90 and mostly cloudy. Wind is from the south at 5 to 10 miles per hour. Tonight, partly cloudy with a low in the upper 70s. Then tomorrow, thunderstorms with a high in the upper 90s. Tomorrow night, partly cloudy with a low in the upper 70s. It's 90 and mostly cloudy.

0: Hello, welcome to Sincerely Yours Time. I'm Bonnie Bement, sitting in for Scott Cruz today. And I'd like to wish you a Merry Christmas. Yes, it is Christmas in July on KHCB. So what that means is that you're hearing Christmas music during all of the music segments today. And we are giving thanks to God every day for His gift, Jesus Christ, our Savior. So I hope you've been enjoying the music and being able to really focus on the words and the music during this time of year when we're not in all of the hustle and bustle of the Christmas season, but can really sit down and listen and worship the Lord to hear some of these favorite Christmas carols. And so these are two of my favorite days of the year, July 24 and 25, as we do Christmas in July on KHCB. So I trust you have been encouraged as you've heard the message of God's love for you and for everyone, that He sent Jesus Christ. And whoever believes in Him should not perish, but have everlasting life. What a great gift God has given to us. So Christmas in July continues throughout today. 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And these notes coming by regular mail to 2424 South Boulevard, Houston, 77098. And this first friend writing says, I want to thank you all for the hard work and wonderful outcome you do to bring us the Word of God. My life is so enriched to be able to hear God's truth day in and day out. I thank God for your desire, strength, and stamina. Your friend. A friend from Columbus, Texas. Well, thank you for those words of encouragement. As the team seeks to bring God's word to you, and many behind the scenes are doing the work as well. And so we are just so grateful to the Lord for the ministry of KHCB for many years sharing God's good news and now being able to expand it to many areas of the world so that more can hear about Jesus Christ and the Bible. Thank you for your encouragement and your support of KHCB. Another note says, it is with great joy and thankfulness I send this note. My husband and I spend many hours listening to your excellent programming, such as The Land and the Book, Unshackled, and the many wonderful ministers. When I'm not able to sleep, I listen to the beautiful, calming music, and I feel the presence of Jesus. We pray for your ministry and everyone who ministers at KHCB. God bless you. Friends in League City, well, thank you for praying for KHCB, and that is an important part of the ministry, and we appreciate your prayer support, and glad that you've been listening for many years and encouraged and also able to feel the presence of the Lord as you listen to the music. So thank you for writing and encouraging KHCB. Just a reminder, coming up on Tuesday, it's Envelope Stuffing Day. 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Envelope Stuffing Day, it's in the morning on Tuesday from about 7 to 10 a.m. If you can come by, love to see you at the KHCB studios. Now here is the Daily Financial Report. $350,000 is the need in July. And $3,324 has been received. That now brings the total to $149,476. That leaves a balance to meet the need this month of $200,524. Well, until the next time, sincerely yours, I'm Bonnie Bement for Scott Cruz.
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2: 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Welcome to The Land and the Book on this 100th anniversary of Moody Radio's founding. I'm John Gager, looking forward to today's visit. Charlie, lots to talk about, right?
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2: If you're new to The Land of the Book, this opening segment is always focused on current events from the Middle East, all happening this week. Story one, the conflict with Iran continues to dominate current events in the Middle East. What are the latest developments, and is there any hope for a quick end to the current round of fighting?
3: You know, last week we talked about how both sides were trying to press their point without crossing a line that would lead to a dramatic increase. In fact, we said one of those lines would be an Iranian attack causing American casualties. And that very thing happened last weekend. And the U.S. responded by ratcheting up the intensity of its attacks. Mediators are still trying to arrange a ceasefire. But even if one can be reached, it seems unlikely to last for any length of time. Iran continues to attack other Gulf states and Jordan, though they're still holding off, at least so far, on attacking Israel. Their attacks are causing the price of oil to rise again, putting pressure on President Trump. They're also attacking U.S. bases in these countries as a way to directly target Americans. Now, the U.S. attacks on Iran seem to have two main goals. The first is to disrupt Iran's ability to control the Strait of Hormuz. The U.S. has been attacking military positions, command centers, and coastal facilities to degrade that ability. But second, the U.S. expanded its attacks to include power stations, desalination plants, bridges, and other infrastructure. This is making it more difficult for the Islamic Revolutionary Guard Corps to maintain control over the country while trying to accomplish their other military and economic objectives. Reports have surfaced that Iran moved some of its highly enriched uranium, along with some of its advanced centrifuges, to the so-called Pickaxe Mountain facility that has never been attacked. President Trump has threatened to attack there, but it's unclear if the site can be penetrated by any current bunker-busting bombs that the U.S. might possess. And as if the war itself isn't causing enough destruction, eastern Iran is also under attack, but not by the U.S. It's actually experiencing a locust invasion that's been devastating crops and pasture land. So Iran is now struggling militarily, economically, and agriculturally. The Iranian people are hurting, but sadly, there's no indication right now that Iran's leaders are planning any kind of a change in direction.

0: military operation. Hamas says it supports the plan, but it's actually trying to maintain its weapons and its control. As a result, progress has been slow. Israel now controls 60% of Gaza. In fact, they're raising buildings and constructing an eastern barrier that could permanently divide the enclave. They've also implemented a plan to find and eliminate all the terrorists who took part in the October 7 attack. 1,200 were killed during the invasion. Another 1,500 have been killed so far, and 300 have been captured and are awaiting trial. Israel is also continuing to destroy the underground labyrinth of tunnels in Gaza, along with rocket launchers and weapons depots as they're uncovered. In terms of setting up a force to bring order in Gaza, well, Morocco just signed on to commit 400 troops to the Multinational Stabilization Force. They'll join with forces already pledged by Indonesia, Kazakhstan, Kosovo, and Albania. The goal is for the force to reach 20,000 soldiers and 2,000 police officers. It's not there yet, but they're making progress. The expression, I think, John, no news is good news, seems to be what applies right now in Gaza. As Hamas is disarmed or eliminated and replaced by a multinational force, it is just possible that the people of Gaza could eventually truly experience peace.
1: You're listening to The Land and the Book from Moody Radio. Our host, Dr. Charlie Dyer, noted Old Testament scholar, Middle East expert. I'm John Gager. Well, Charlie, everything old is new again. And that's certainly true with the Dead Sea Scrolls and Qumran, which continue to fascinate scholars. What are the latest reports on those scrolls, maybe on the site itself, where they were produced?
0: Well, the first report is an announcement of a new AI-powered research project designed to help uncover the origins of the Dead Sea Scrolls. The research methods will include state-of-the-art chemical, paleographical, and codicological analysis of approximately 250 samples of the scrolls in the Israel Antiquities Authority collection. Paleography is the study of ancient handwriting, and codicology is the study of the manuscripts as cultural artifacts. Now, the goal is to determine where the scrolls were manufactured and copied. The five-year study will examine the scrolls' material fingerprints, trace the sources of the raw materials used in their creation, identify production practices, and uncover any connection between these origins and other centers of scribal activity, including papyri from Egypt and the Judean desert. The massive data collected will be processed using AI tools capable of identifying complex patterns. The goal is to create an unprecedented Dead Sea Scrolls database. A second fascinating report is the publication of a book that revisits a lost Qumran discovery possibly linked to incense prepared for use in the Second Temple. The book provides a fascinating history of the discovery of hundreds of pounds of red powder in a cave in Qumran in 1992 that the excavator believed matched the composition of the incense that was used in the temple. The book's authors do a good job tracing the political and archaeological intrigue surrounding the discovery from its initial find to its relatively recent disappearance. And the good news is that readers can access a free copy of the book. All they need to do is Google, quote, Project Qumran, and then click on the download that's there to access their free copy. The book, along with a new research project, are reminders that there is still much to uncover when it comes to Qumran. And I can say personally, that book is a fascinating read.
1: Well, researchers at Tel Aviv University developed an AI eye scan to detect anemia and assess key blood markers. How significant is this latest innovation from Amazing Israel?
0: Well, you know, anemia is one of the most prevalent medical conditions in the world, affecting up to 30% of the global population. Right now, anemia is discovered through a traditional blood test, but that requires laboratory processing, which outside the West isn't always readily available. Now, this proof-of-concept study involved 224 participants. It used a technology called video to vessels, which converts high-magnification video recordings of the tiny blood vessels in the eye's conjunctiva, the clear, thin membrane covering the white of the eye. The videos achieve an accuracy rate of 82.8% in detecting anemia. There was a strong correlation between the system's predictions and laboratory results. They found that the test was able to detect subtle differences among extremely thin blood vessels. Additional study needs to be done, but the researchers believe this test could eventually be developed into a compact, handheld device to serve as a first-line screening tool in clinics and other healthcare settings worldwide. For those of us with

0: access to regular blood tests, this story is just interesting. But for the rest of the world, this could become a transformative way to identify a serious problem. And that's what we've come to expect, frankly, from Amazing Israel.
1: Thank you, Charlie. I want to circle back to our story discussing Hamas and its apparent disarmament. On the one hand, they're saying yes to the agreement, but as you've pointed out, they haven't really given up their arms. What makes us think they would, in any universe, do just that?
0: The only two things that could do that is, one, Israel is putting incredible pressure on Hamas. As they identify and find individuals, they're eliminating them. The second is that this force being put together has Muslim countries that are on relatively friendly terms with Israel. So Israel has trust that they will be able to stop Hamas.
1: Well, we'll wait to see how that unfolds. Coming up here on The Land and the Book, a fascinating conversation about a ministry to Jewish people that goes all the way back to 1927, a century of Jewish ministry. That's ahead here on The Land and the Book, our website, thelandandthebook.org.
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3: Shalom, I'm Mitch Glazer, president of Chosen People Ministries. May I tell you a little bit about one of my heroes in the faith? Dr. Daniel Fuchs led Chosen People Ministries as president from 1974 until 1979. It was under Dr. Fuchs's watch that I actually received a scholarship to go to Bible college in the early 1970s. Dr. Fuchs had a burden for training workers to reach Jewish people for Jesus, and his burden really rubbed off on me. It's a noble cause that I've championed with Chosen People now for almost 25 years. So will you join me and the entire Chosen People Ministries team in training missionaries to reach the Jewish people with the message of the Messiah?
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1: Here at The Land and the Book, we make no secret of our love for the people of the Middle East. When the Bible says God so loved the world, that includes Muslims, Jews, Arabs, all of us. And America has always welcomed people from around the globe. Well, we're about to share a great story that goes all the way back to 1927. Before we do that, let's pause for a personal idea on reaching the Jewish people in our context, in our day. When you're talking with a Jewish friend about Jesus, asking good questions is always more effective than giving long explanations. How is that so? Let's ask Roy Schwartz with Chosen People Ministries.
6: Well, Jesus, when he was questioned, always responded with a question. And that's a rabbinical way. And you can say, just like the rabbis, I'm going to ask you questions. Okay. So when they respond to you, let me ask you a question. Yeah. Then you can hear what is the heart of the issue. You need to understand what it is that's under their skin that irritates them about Jesus and about the new covenant.
1: But we're never going to understand that if we're not truly listening, right?
6: Correct. In order to find out where they're at, we have to listen very carefully. And then the Holy Spirit will lead us into how to respond.
1: Yeah.
6: And what's on their mind, what's on their heart. Where are they thinking when it comes to Jesus? They don't think about spiritual things. They don't think about the things of God normally. But when you get to Jesus, that certainly creates a reaction. And then listening to see what might the Spirit of God give you to show how this links together.
1: Always a pleasure to talk with Roy Schwartz of Chosen People Ministries on The Land and the Book. The year was 1927. Moody Radio had been on the air for a little more than a year. Innovative programming was already reaching out to Scandinavian and German listeners, and then came the idea to broadcast content for Jewish listeners. What happened next? Well, you'll find out as you join us now for The Land and the Book. Welcome. I'm John Gager, joined in the studio today by a couple of fabulous historians. Kevin Mungens is a Chicago-based writer and editor, a longtime church musician. He researches and writes about gospel music, early recordings, and radio. Phil Shepard served as Moody Radio's National Operations Manager before retiring in 2020. He hasn't really retired, though. He has more historic recordings on his collection of hard drives than you could ever dream of. Together, Phil and Kevin have put together a fabulous book called This is Moody Radio, 100 Years of Proclaiming the Gospel. Boy, we are so glad to have you guys both in the studio today. Thank you for coming.
7: Thank you.
8: Thank you so much.
1: All right, Phil, give us a bit of context here. Radio stations today are very narrow. They're niche-oriented with their programming. Typically, they play one style of music, that sort of thing. But back in the late 20s, things were different. Describe how this led to targeting various languages all on one station.
7: Well, back in 1926, when WMBI went on the air, they were the only radio station, only Christian radio station in the area. And listeners had never experienced religious activity beyond going to church. And it was coming to them, into their homes. But they understood that Chicago was a melting pot.
1: Yeah.
7: And so there are very many different language groups. And one of them were the Hebrew-speaking people.
1: Kevin, describe the ethnic communities that had a major presence in Chicago a century ago.
8: Everybody from anywhere was in Chicago. And it was a fascinating time that D.L. Moody himself caught on to very quickly. His ministry was a great outreach to anybody who wanted to come to his church and hear the gospel. In fact, as early as 1896, when Moody Publishers had only been 2 years old, they were publishing books in foreign languages, a dozen different languages. And as soon as radio started, of course, they had to do the same thing.
1: Well, any guess as to what some of the factors might have been that helped Moody Radio leadership decide, hey, we need some programming targeting Jewish people? What might have gone into their minds?
7: Well, the fact of the prevalence of people, the Hebrew language, quickly followed by a Scandinavian, which was Swedish, German, Spanish, Italian, Dutch, Romanian, Greek, French, Lithuanian, Bohemian, Russian, Hungarian, Polish, and Albanian, all on WMBI.
1: Wow.
7: Unique programs.
1: Yeah. Well, I understand that Reverend Solomon Birnbaum was the speaker for this Jewish-focused programming. What do we know about him, if anything?
8: Moody had just hired him to teach on the faculty here. They had an early Jewish studies program where they wanted to make sure Moody students could understand more about Israel, more about Jewish people, more about the Holy Land itself. So they hired Solomon Birnbaum to be their faculty member. And as soon as he came, they also thought, I wonder if he could be on the radio.
1: I guess their answer was yes, because he certainly did proceed. We're talking with historians Kevin Mungins and Phil Shepard today on The Land and the Book. What do we know, if anything, about the content of this outreach? What was the programming like? Phil, any idea?
7: You know, I have from a 1928 document. It was the dedication ceremony of the new location in Addison, Illinois. And Mr. Birnbaum said this. He said, I am glad for this opportunity to speak to you, my Jewish brethren, to extend to you my most hearty greetings. Shalom Aleichem. Peace be to you. May the God of our fathers, the God of peace, grant unto you and unto our brethren of the house of Israel, the whole world over, the blessings of peace through the Sar Shalom, the Prince of Peace.
1: Hmm.
7: Those are his words from 1928.
1: I love it. Very, very bold, very gospel-centered. The Messiah himself being referenced in those words. Lovely. Well, again, we're reaching back a century ago, but I have to ask, what do we know about the impact this ministry could or did have in the Chicago area Jewish communities?
7: I would say the impact was significant. We know just because of the fact that they kept track of listener letters from 1929 on, and they put programs on and took programs off based upon the feedback of the listeners. The reality is all of these languages were on WMBI, and until May of 1940 and World War II, unfortunately, caused a cessation of all foreign languages on WMBI.
1: Yeah, and that was a decision based on security concerns at the time, correct?
7: Exactly. When World War II broke out, they put two armed officers in the studios at WMBI, and all of the men out at the transmitter site in Addison were deputized as deputy sheriffs and carried sidearms. Hmm. So it was a different time.
1: For sure. In the studio today on The Land and the Book, Kevin Mungins and Phil Shepard, who've put together the Moody Publishers book, This is Moody Radio, 100 Years of Proclaiming the Gospel. It's loaded with pictures. It is a fascinating, fascinating tour through this 100-year journey. What factors do you think still exist
9: that maybe makes a small part of either of you wish we still did targeted programming like this.
8: It's very hard, even today, for a person to hear the gospel in their own language. And we have such a wonderful, vibrant ministry. Our goal is to present the gospel to every person, every language, every culture. But people want to hear the gospel in their own heart language. And that is still a challenge.
7: Exactly. That's where they're going to receive it, if it's in their heart language.
9: Yeah. And yet, again, radio has changed so much. It's so niche-oriented. That kind of presents a problem.
7: Well, when you had one channel covering the entire region here, you had to divide it up.
9: Yeah.
7: The word fragmented audience was not even a vocabulary in those days.
9: It was just an audience.
7: Yeah, you just did it all. And others cheered on the fact that they got to hear it in their language as well. And can you imagine going for 32 years before there was an additional station? I mean, they had to deal with the one station. They did add FM in Chicago back in the early 1940s, but due to a lack of listenership, they took it off 9 years later. But yeah, it was a challenge, but programming it, but trying to reach all the people.
9: Yeah.
7: The first song sung on WMBI in 1926 on the evening of July 28th was a song called I Want You to Know Him. The station started off 100 years ago with the desire for people to know Jesus Christ.
9: And I'm so glad that the you in that intent included Jewish people as well from the very beginning.
7: Exactly.
9: Yeah. You know, there has to have been a correlation between the Jewish studies major at Moody and the Jewish language programming that was made available on Moody Radio. And that continues to this day. We have a strong partnership on Moody Radio with the efforts that are being done in the name of Jewish outreach today. So I celebrate that. I don't know how you guys feel.
7: Well, I think of Michael Rydelnik right now in his efforts on the Open Line program on Saturday mornings on many stations. And one of his sponsors is, of course, a Jewish ministry. I've just always appreciated that. For many years, Professor Louis Goldberg was on the air, and he was the director of Jewish ministries here at the Moody Bible Institute, and he was on Radio School of the Bible, teaching Jewish studies. We have photographs. He's in the book, the new book, a picture of him in a question and answer format. So I think that the thread of Jewish ministries on WMBI, it goes all the way back to 1928.
9: Kevin, what would you add?
8: Isn't it interesting that everybody is interested in Israel? And as we look at today's newspaper headlines and see what a hot topic that is, the same was true back in 1926 when the station started. In fact, right away, as soon as they had the Yiddish broadcasts, people started asking questions about Israel and how it related to the Israel of the Bible. We started a program in 1927 that was called Little Trips in Bible Lands.
9: Really?
8: That sounds a lot like what today's program is. Listen to this from the Moody Monthly in 1927 and ask yourself, doesn't this sound like the land in the book today?
9: Yeah, go for it.
8: Here's what it is. Each Saturday morning, Mr. Loveless, the program director and chief announcer, is conducting little tours in Bible lands. The trips thus far have included Jerusalem, Joppa, Bethlehem, Golgotha, Jericho, and Jordan. These periods are conducted with the thought in mind that many friends who have time and time again read the names of the cities and the countries mentioned in scriptures will appreciate an opportunity to learn of some of the incidents and environment which characterize these places in modern days. A hearty response has been received so far to this feature. That was 1927.
9: Wow. I mean, they were doing virtual tours of Israel before there was virtual anything.
7: And you thought you guys were original. Can I read one more thing
9: that
7: Mr. Birnbaum said in 1928? He says, I trust that under the blessing of God, this effort reaching the Jewish people may be used as one of the many ways to bring about a closer and more cordial understanding between the Jew and the Christian, and especially as a means of becoming more closely acquainted with Him who is the brother and savior of all men. I mean those who welcome Him in their hearts.
9: I love that. A closer and more cordial understanding.
7: That was the goal in 1928.
9: Yeah. And we've never strayed from that. And
7: no.
9: The ministry continues today in the form of the land and the book, but we do have that history and we're not the first. Kevin, I'm so glad you pointed that out. Any other thoughts about Jewish ministry on Moody Radio that is important to you guys?
7: I believe that it's important for us to understand how special the Jewish people are. And there's just these currents right now in our culture and around the world. And we need to go back to the Bible and understand how God feels about the Jewish people.
9: Yeah.
7: And by having the land in the book, we get that perspective. We get God's perspective of his heart for the Jewish people. And we need to have God's heart.
9: You know, I'm so glad you brought that point up, because anti-Semitism, Kevin, is just on the rise in every corner of this globe. And it's just shocking to see the heights to which it climbs, even in America. And I think that's why it's so important that we continue doing what we're doing.
8: I would say anti-Semitism and the big ideas behind anti-Semitism, there are so many thoughts and attitudes that are essentially anti-Jewish and anti-Israel. And immediately people claim, oh, but we're not anti-Semitic.
9: Yeah.
8: And yet that's what it is.
9: Absolutely.
8: We need to be more aware of what the Bible says about Israel and the Jewish people being God's chosen people. That'll go a long way toward us understanding what our thoughts and attitudes should be today.
9: What a conversation this has been. I don't want it to end, though, without just broadening out for just a minute for those who want to dig deeper into the history of Moody Radio and this terrific resource you've put together. This is Moody Radio, 100 years of proclaiming the gospel. I'll give you each 15 seconds, all right? What is your favorite part of this book, and why should listeners care?
7: I would say my favorite part is to realize what a companion Moody Radio has been to people for 100 years. People need answers. They need answers from the Bible, but they need to hear it from a friendly voice, a companion. And that's what Moody Radio is, a companion.
9: Kevin, what would you
8: say? I love a lot of parts of this book, but the parts that I love the most are about music and musicians. Think of all of the music and musicians that have been featured on Moody Radio for 100 years. It's like a 100-year history of Christian music that, again, encourages people in their Christian walk to follow Jesus more faithfully.
9: Well, you guys are awesome, and this has been a great conversation. Check out the book. It is anything but dry and dusty. It is fabulous. Little anecdotes, factoids, things you wouldn't know, photos just richly splashed across every page. This is Moody Radio from Moody Publishers, a link at our website, thelandandthebook.org. We love you guys. Thanks for stopping by.
8: Thanks so much.
7: Thanks, John.
9: Coming up, questions and answers here on The Land and the Book.
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13: We sometimes pray for others to be delivered from death, but God can deliver people through death. In 2 Timothy 4:6, Paul wrote, "The time of my departure has come." He knew his death was near. Yet 4:18 reads, "The Lord will rescue me from every evil deed and will bring me safely to his heavenly kingdom." 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He can deliver in life or death.
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14: 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That's Psalm 96, verse 1, and that's the heart behind Songs for Sunday on KHCB. Hi, I'm John Gager, and if you're looking for encouraging hymns and worship music, join me every Sunday morning from 6 to 9 Central. 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
9: One of the things that God seems to be impressing upon me as I open the Word every day is that there's treasure in that book. Not just words or verses or chapters, but treasure. And as you know, treasure sometimes takes some hunting, some working with to truly uncover And along the way, we get puzzled, don't we? I sure do. Hi, I'm John Gager, by the way. This is The Land and the Book. The guy helping us find some of that treasure, unpack some of it, is Dr. Gerald Peterman, who answers your questions faithfully as you email us at thelandandthebook@moody.edu. And Dr. Peterman, am I overstating things? I do believe there's treasure in the Word.
15: Oh, yes. Riches. Read Psalm 119 over and over and over. The psalmist talks about how God's Word is just chock full of riches.
9: Yeah. Well, before we get to our questions today that have come to the minds of some of our listeners, just a quick thought for you. As believers, there's a great need for us to share the gospel with Jewish people. In fact, many listeners faithfully pray and partner with ministries that are doing just that. But what if you could personally take part in bringing the gospel to Jewish people? Well, our friends at Life and Messiah would love the opportunity for you to get involved in Jewish ministry. And they regularly organize outreach teams to Brooklyn, New York, South Florida, even to Israel outside of times of conflict. 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That's lifeinmessiah.org. All right, to today's questions, starting with Nancy. She says, at what point were synagogues built in Israel? We read at the end of the Old Testament, people were rebuilding the temple in Jerusalem after their return, and Jesus taught in various synagogues. So what's the timing on all this?
15: Well, it's a great question, but it's hard to know with precision. So let's go way back. First, somewhere around 721 BC, the Assyrians come in and they take away a whole bunch of people from northern Israel. And then over a century later, 587, the Babylonians come in and they basically take over the southern kingdom and take them into exile. Many of those people never come back, even after they're allowed. And under Nehemiah, they come back and start rebuilding. Many never come back. They're dispersed. They're dispersed into northern Africa, into Europe, into Asia Minor. But they're craving a place to get together and to hear God's word. So I'm thinking something like from around late 6th century BC, synagogues are being created all over the world. The oldest one we know of from inscriptional evidence is 3rd century BC in Egypt. Right. Wow. So to find dozens, even hundreds of synagogues in the first century is not surprising. People were craving fellowship in God's word.
9: Okay. Eric says, I have a friend who suggests certain chapters or even certain books in the Bible should be read by every Christian before they spend much time reading the rest of the Bible. You agree or disagree? He says Romans 8, Romans 5 are examples of this. Are there any other chapters or even books that you think we need to know well before we start reading the rest of the Bible?
15: Well, I think Eric's friend is right that Romans 5 and Romans 8, wow, those are mountaintop verses. They are really, really important. But how do we recognize these chapters as so fundamental, so very important? We recognize it because we read the rest of Scripture, because we see what's in the Old Testament, because we see what our Lord Jesus has done. So I do think, yes, some chapters are richer, perhaps, but you have to read them in the context of all of Scripture to see how great they are. So I'm going to give some answers, but when I give these answers, I never want people to think, just read these verses and that's all you need.
9: Yeah.
15: Okay. I always want to say, read all 66 books. So besides all 66 books, here's what I think. I think all of Genesis is vital. You've got to read the Ten Commandments from Exodus 20. You've got to read 2 Samuel 7 and the promises made to David and his kingdom. You've got to read Psalm 22, my God, why have you forsaken me? You've got to read Psalm 110 that talks about the Messiah. You've got to read Isaiah 53 about the suffering Messiah. You've got to read Jeremiah 31 that talks about the new covenant, the only place in the Old Testament that mentions the new covenant. And of course, you've got to read the Gospel of John. It's just like one of my favorites. And then you get into the New Testament, I think 1 Corinthians 13. And the love chapter, just got to be on your list. Yeah. And I think Philippians 2, because of the Christ hymn in it, that's got to be on your list. And then Revelation 21 and 22, and the new heaven and the new earth and the joy there, I think we must include it. And say it again, read all 66 books.
9: That's good stuff. I would add the book of 1 John. I think that has just a just sort of a mini library of theology and, yeah. and unreal. Well,
15: John, you're absolutely right. I'm giving an answer to this question, and it's like, what do I cut out?
9: No, how do you?
15: Because it's all so very, very good. Yes.
9: This is The Land and the Book from Moody Radio. Maybe you've got a question. You can send that easily to thelandandthebook@moody.edu. Dr. Gerald Peterman of the Moody Bible Institute faculty will give that careful attention. Give him a few days, and he'll email you back. thelandandthebook@moody.edu. Okay, you just mentioned Psalm 22, in which Jesus says, my God, why have you forsaken me?
7: Right.
9: This is the only time, Bill points out, where Jesus addresses his Father as God. At least that's his claim. So, you know, we think of the other names of God, Yahweh, Jehovah, Elohim. When he died on the cross, what name was he using?
15: There are indeed different names for God, as Bill says, and he gives us two from the Hebrew of the Old Testament. One of them is Yahweh, and this is often incorrectly pronounced as Jehovah, and the other one is El. Maybe you've heard of El Shaddai, God Almighty, where El is just a basic name for God, but mostly El appears in the plural in the Old Testament, therefore the term Elohim. But this term Elohim could even be used about Chemosh, the god of the Moabites. In other words, Elohim is not just a label for the only God who exists. But let's get back to the verse that Bill's referring to. Matthew 27:46. Eli, Eli, lema sabachthani, Jesus says. That is, he's using that Hebrew word El, pronouncing it here El, right? He's using that Hebrew word El, that typical Hebrew word that just means God. And his suffix, Eli, just means my God. He's quoting it straight from
9: Psalm 22.
15: Psalm 22.
9: Well, Dan wants to know, at what age did Jesus understand that he was God in the flesh? He says, my best guess is it was by the time he was 12, when he was in the temple listening to the teachers and asking questions. What do you think?
15: I think Dan is right on with his best guess. This is the only passage in Scripture that's going to refer to this. We're talking about Luke 2:49. Mary and Joseph have gone to Jerusalem. They were there for a festival. They're on their way back. They realize that Jesus is not in the caravan with them. They go looking for him. And so Mary and Joseph find Jesus in the temple, and he says to them, why are you looking for me? Did you not know that I must be in my Father's house? So I think this response makes it really clear by the time he's 12, or maybe even before the time he's 12, our Lord knows his unique relationship with his Father, and that he is the Son incarnate, or incarnate God.
9: It's The Land and the Book from Moody Radio. Dr. Gerald Peterman in studio. I'm John Gager. And Joan asks, does it matter whether we believe in a literal Adam and Eve or not?
15: I think the short answer is yes, but wait. No passage of Scripture says you must believe in Adam and Eve or you'll be lost, or believe in Adam and Eve and you'll be saved. That's not it. But I think believing in a literal Adam and Eve is important for at least two reasons. First, the Pharisees come to Jesus, and they are testing him about divorce and marriage. Can a man divorce his wife for any purpose? This is Matthew 19. And then what does Jesus do? He quotes Genesis 1 and 2. He made them male and female, and he said, the man shall leave father and mother and join to his wife, the two shall become one flesh. That is, he's presupposing two literal individuals from the text of Genesis. So if Jesus believed it, I think we should believe it. And then secondly, Paul refers to Adam several times, I mean, using not just a man, but Adam. And one of those is very important. It's Romans 5. What does Romans 5 say? I'm going to drop into verse 12. Therefore, just as sin came into the world through one man, and death through sin, so death spread to all men because all sinned. For indeed, sin was in the world before the law was given, but sin is not counted where there is no law. Yet death reigned from Adam to Moses, even over those whose sinning was not like the transgression of Adam. So I think if Jesus and Paul are taking Adam to be a literal figure, we should take Adam to be a literal figure. And let's not forget Eve. That is, this is the first marriage, and it's pictured for us quite clearly by our Lord's words.
9: You know, I'm sure as you listen to this discussion today, it might just well tweak something in your own brain and say, aha, and I've got a question too. That's great. This is for you. This segment is not for us. It's for you. And you can email that question to Dr. Peterman at this email address I'll give you, thelandandthebook@moody.edu. thelandandthebook@moody.edu. Charlie Dyer's next, right here.
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16: The thought of suicide never entered Elijah's mind, being a prophet of God, but he certainly is asking for God's aid. You gave me life, now I ask that you take it. It isn't worth it. Every leader knows such discouragement. He says, it is enough now, O Lord, take my life, for I am not better than my fathers. He lay down and slept under a juniper tree. An angel touched him and said, arise and eat. He looked and behold, there was at his head a bread cake baked on hot stones and a jar of water. And that's a nice catering service. When you're at the end of your rope, he looks over and he's got a warm meal prepared for him. So he ate and drank and lay down again. But that didn't break his depression. A similar event happens in verse 7. He arose and ate and drank and went in the strength of that food 40 days and 40 nights. Verse 9, then he came there to a cave and lodged there. So he's no longer under a tree, he's in a cave. Behold, the word of the Lord came to him and said, what are you doing here, Elijah? Why are you here? He said, I've been very zealous for the Lord, the God of the hosts, for the sons of Israel have forsaken your covenant, torn down your altars, and killed your prophets with the sword. I alone am left. They seek my life to take it away. Now watch closely. You're going to see one of those inner promptings. He said, go forth and stand on the mountain before the Lord, and behold, the Lord was passing by.
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18: When I talk to evolutionists, they are the greatest storytellers in the world.
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18: Well, there was a change here and a change here and a change here, and then this happened, with no detail.
19: Professor of chemistry, nanoengineering, and material science at Rice University.
18: And as soon as you start probing for detail, everything starts withering around the edges.
19: Voted one of the top 50 most influential minds in the world, and a Messianic Jew who believes Jesus is the Jewish Messiah. Welcome to Faith of a Scientist with Dr. James Tour.
20: Galatians chapter 6, verse 8, he says, for the one who sows to his own flesh will from the flesh reap corruption. But the one who sows to the Spirit will from the Spirit reap eternal life. Let us not lose heart in doing good, for in due time we will reap if we do not grow weary. So then, while we have opportunity, let us do good to all people, and especially to those who are of the household of faith. You know, as I read those verses, this is the thing that wrenches my heart when I see young people and I see decisions that some of them make, lifestyles that some of them choose. I know the end of what's coming. It is going to bring corruption to that body, corruption to that individual. But the one who sows to the Spirit will from the Spirit reap eternal life. If we take this word and sow this book into our hearts, it reaps eternal life. And that eternal life blesses people around us. Whatever a man sows, that he will also reap. It says, don't grow weary in doing good, especially to the household of faith. I will manifest this good. This brings eternal life into your life, and it blesses your family to come, and there's all this blessing that abounds.
19: This has been Faith of a Scientist with Dr. James Tour. Watch his powerful testimony on YouTube, Facebook, or drjamestour.com.
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0: It was
9: was the last time you spent any time in a desert of any kind? Welcome back to The Land and the Book. It's segment four, a favorite for many, Charlie Dyer's devotional. Charlie, I understand that Moses' encounter with God was at the backside of the desert. What are we talking about here, and what is its significance with regard to your devotional?
0: It's a colorful expression, John. I think I'm going to save what it means till we get into the devotional itself.
9: And we'll get there after we pause for this Holy Land experience. Listen.
3: I'd like to just share a couple of things that really impacted me on my visit to Israel with Charlie Dyer. One was the Tel Aviv airport. Everyone was so helpful, so amiable. They smiled. They couldn't do enough to help us get through. And that was the entrance, the introduction to Israel. And then on the tour, there were two places. One was the Temple Magdala, where Jesus actually taught. That was a potent place. Felt the Holy Spirit there. And then at the Wailing Wall, it blessed me to see their women's section and a men's section. And in the women's section, the young girls were praying from the Talmud, and the young women, as well as the older. And they were all passionately pouring out their hearts before God. It was an incredible experience.
9: These are great testimonies from folks who've traveled to Israel and share their insights with you and me. But Charlie, the time is yours now for today's devotional.
0: Thanks, John. Well, every so often, life provides us with one of those so-called Kodak moments, those times when the scene in front of us captures a majestic or poignant or funny story. One of my personal Kodak moments came at St. Catherine's Monastery in the Sinai Peninsula, at the foot of Jebel Musa, the traditional Mount Sinai. We went into the monastery enclosure for a tour, and the guide pointed out the original burning bush. And I guess I can confirm the Bible's account, because the bush he showed us was green and lush. It hadn't been consumed. But as the guide talked about the bush, I glanced around and noticed the fire extinguisher sitting just below it. I guess the local fire marshal wanted to be prepared, you know, just in case the bush ever started burning again. Well, we don't know if Jebel Musa is actually Mount Sinai, and the bush I saw was definitely not the one seen by Moses. But that location is an amazing place to remember Moses' encounter with God. It fits the description of where Moses was tending his father-in-law's flock, on the back side of the desert. Imagine that scene. The area was absolutely desolate and lonely. As he shepherded the flock, Moses was by himself. The only sound was the unceasing bleating of the sheep and goats. He was constantly scanning the landscape, looking for wayward sheep or any predators that might be lurking in the shadows. And then, off in the distance, something caught Moses' eye. At first, it seemed like nothing more than a glimmering mirage, a trick of nature he'd seen before. But as he moved closer, he realized this was no mirage. It was a bush, fully engulfed in flame. But instead of collapsing into a pile of charred embers, this bush remained leafy green, not consumed by the blaze. On fire, yet not destroyed. And that's when God announced his presence to Moses. We know the story well. And for that reason, we often hurry through the passage on our way to Moses' encounter with Pharaoh and the 10 plagues of Egypt. But today, let's linger near this burning bush to listen more closely to the conversation. As God called out to Moses and announced his plans to this 80-year-old shepherd, Moses suddenly felt very uneasy. He'd long ago ceased being that brash prince who murdered an Egyptian for beating an Israelite slave. The intervening 40 years of isolation and solitude had undermined his self-confidence, transforming that headstrong prince into a rough-hewn shepherd, more at home in a sheep pen than a palace, more conversant with flocks than Pharaoh. And that's when Moses started offering his excuses, his five reasons for not wanting to follow God's command. And each of his reasons can still resonate with God's people today. Moses' first excuse was grounded in his own personal sense of inadequacy. Who am I that I should go to Pharaoh and that I should bring the sons of Israel out of Egypt? After 40 years of exile and loneliness, he felt his time had come and gone. He remembered enough about the court of Pharaoh to realize a sun-darkened shepherd would be despised by Egypt's leadership. And even if he could get Pharaoh to let the Israelites go, why would anyone follow him? God responded by reminding Moses, "I will be with you." Moses might be inadequate in and of himself, but he wouldn't be heading to Egypt alone. God promised to travel with him and to provide everything Moses needed. Sounds good, but Moses had another objection. If the first question was, who am I? The second was, who are you? Okay, Lord, suppose I do what you want. Then what happens when they ask me, who is this God who sent you? God responded by giving Moses his covenant-keeping name and told him to share that with Israel. He is the eternally self-existent one, the one who always was and always will be, the one who could keep his promises because he's the same yesterday, today, and forever. Moses used this opportunity to introduce them to me. But Moses hadn't yet run out of excuses. He voiced his third objection at the beginning of chapter 4. What if they do not believe me or listen? This objection seemed to rise out of a sense of insecurity on Moses' part. He needed a security blanket, something he could hold on to for support if the going got rough. God gave Moses not one, but two such supports. First, he told Moses to throw down his staff, and it became a snake. He then instructed Moses to place his hand inside his robe. When he brought it back out, it was leprous. And by repeating the act again, he could change his hand back to normal. Now, I find it fascinating that neither proof was ever needed to convince the Israelites, and Moses only turned his rod into a snake when confronting Pharaoh. So it almost seems like the signs were given to encourage Moses, not the children of Israel. Moses still had a few bullets left in his revolver, so he fired off his next objection. I've never been eloquent. We might rephrase this objection a little differently today. What if I choke? When the pressure comes, I might just freeze up and blow it, like I did 40 years ago. God's answer was again so appropriate. I'll provide someone to help you, Moses, your own brother Aaron. Someone Moses knew, someone he could trust, and as it turned out, someone he didn't need. Did you ever notice that once he got started, Moses was more than able to hold his own against Pharaoh and the children of Israel? Aaron was the safety net God gave to get Moses on the high wire, but the net was never needed. The real issue was ultimately one of trust, and Moses needed to learn how to trust God. Moses had genuine concerns, and God provided gracious answers. But finally, Moses got to the heart of the matter. He simply didn't want to obey. He eventually shot off the last bullet in his gun. Lord, please send someone else to do it. That was insubordination. Everything else had just been an excuse. Lord, I just don't want to do it. And this is the only time in the passage when God got angry at Moses. So what lessons can we carry with us down from Mount Sinai? I'd like to suggest two. First, we all struggle with fears and doubts in our walk of faith. And when they arise in your life, remember Moses. He also struggled, and God graciously provided the help he needed. You know, God's the same yesterday, today, and forever. And that means the grace he extended to Moses is also available to you. But second, remember that there is one attitude God doesn't tolerate, insubordination. It's okay to tell God you're afraid, but it's not okay to put your hands on your hips and refuse to obey. And Moses learned all that at the burning bush.
9: 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I want to say thanks to our host, Charlie Dyer, our producer, Dan Anderson. I'm John Gager. 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
4: It's 90 and mostly cloudy. Wind is from the south-southeast at 10 to 15 miles per hour. Tonight, partly cloudy with a low in the upper 70s. Then tomorrow, thunderstorms with a high in the upper 90s. Tomorrow night, partly cloudy with a low in the upper 70s. It's 90 and mostly cloudy.